he's trying to find a way to be able to help this woman, and he starts out by asking help from her. And he's not trying to pretend. He really can't get water from the well, and he's thirsty, and he doesn't have a bucket. He doesn't have anything to put the bucket down and draw it and bring it back up. So he's not pretending. But now that he's got her attention, look at what Jesus continues with. John chapter 4, verse 10. Jesus answered and said unto her, "If thou knewest the gift of God, and who it is that saith to thee, give me to drink, thou wouldest have asked of him, and he would have given thee living water." So right away, Jesus jumps into a spiritual application. He talks about living water. But the woman doesn't get it yet. Look at how she replies. Verse 11. The woman saith unto him, "Sir, thou hast nothing to draw with, and the well is deep. From whence then hast thou that living water? Art thou greater than our father Jacob, which gave us the well and drank thereof himself and his children and his cattle?" She doesn't get it. She doesn't understand that this living water that Jesus is talking about is a spiritual application. But what is interesting is she refers to Jacob as their father. But I thought Jacob was the father of the Jews, right? Remember, the Samaritans were people that had apostatized, had fallen away from the truth. And not just that, because of their sins, God allowed them to be conquered by idolatrous nations. And eventually they would intermingle with all these heathen people. They would intermarry, and it would eventually contaminate their own beliefs and their religion until they themselves began to worship idols. But this woman of Samaria, she knows her heritage. She knows that the father Jacob was their father as well. And so she doesn't get it yet. How can you get this water? You don't have anything to draw with. The well is deep. You can't give me this living water. But look how Jesus responds. Verse 13. Jesus answered and said unto her, "Whosoever drinketh of this water shall thirst again. But whosoever drinketh of the water that I shall give him shall never thirst, but the water that I shall give him shall be in him a well of water springing up into everlasting life." The woman saith unto him, "Sir, give me this water that I thirst not, neither come hither to draw." So Jesus now really has her attention. He says, "The water that I give you, you'll never thirst again. It'll be in you a well of water springing up to everlasting life." And she's like, "I want that water. I never want to thirst again." Why? Because she didn't ever want to come to this well again. She was coming in the middle of the day. She was trying to avoid people. She came on purpose at a time when no one would be coming out to draw water, where there'll be no eyes that would see her and that possibly condemn her. Now it seemed that this man, Jesus, was offering her a solution that she had been searching for a long time. But before Jesus can give her this water, before he can quench that thirst and give her this living water, he had to help her to see her real need. Not just something temporal, as in drinking water, and because she was thirsty, so she wouldn't have to come to the well and draw again, but truly this living water, it had to be something that she realized she would need and hold on to, just like thirst itself. But the water that Jesus was referring to here was not literal, but obviously himself. How do we know? Look, when you go back to verse 14 and you read it there, it says, "But that water that I shall give him shall be in him a well of water springing up into" what? "Everlasting life." This living water gives everlasting life. And last week when we studied about Nicodemus in John chapter 3, we looked at a verse that is the most famous verse in all of the Bible and in all of Christendom. What was it? John 3:16, "For God so loved the world that he gave his only beloved Son, that whosoever believeth in him," in his Son, in Jesus Christ, "should not perish, but have everlasting
life. Look, friends, if we believe in Jesus Christ, the Bible says we will have everlasting life. He says in John 4 that if you drink this water, you will also have everlasting life. The illustration is clear that water is referring to Jesus Christ. But before the woman is willing to drink, you have to show their need. They have to understand their need. And look, you can lead a camel to a drinking trough, but you can't force the camel to drink. You know, so it is with Christians. We can surround ourselves with all the perfect ingredients to grow in Christ. But unless they see that need, they will never appreciate the surroundings that they are in. Many people, they go throughout their lives without ever realizing how much in need they are of Christ. You can have Jesus, the preacher, standing there every week, preaching powerful, convicting messages. But unless you see the need, unless your eyes are opened, you won't realize the preciousness of the truth that you have. And so Jesus, he has to help this woman see her need. You know, many of us, we go throughout life without realizing it. Why? The rich man surrounded by his riches. The athlete at the peak of his powers. The musician selling millions of albums. The student with photographic memory with PhD when you're 17 years old. You know, unless we realize our need, we will never drink. But what gets in our way is our self-sufficiency. It stops us from realizing our need because we think that we did it all ourselves. We think that we didn't need Christ's help and we don't realize it. So we come to church not in need, but as if we're doing Christ a favor by turning up. We're doing Christ a favor by putting money into the money bag to support the church, to support the workers, to support the pastor, to keep the church open. We think that we're doing Christ a favor instead of realizing that I need to come to church to be saved. Not because church saves me, but because there's a message there that will teach me about Jesus and about the truth and help me to believe. And so that's why the Bible says in Matthew and chapter 19, verse 23, verily I say unto you that a rich man shall hardly enter into the kingdom of heaven. You know, friends, it's only when life knocks you low, only when we're given a bitter pill to swallow, that our eyes seem to be more discerning and open to spiritual things. Our ears become then more attentive to the voice of the Holy Spirit because we're more desperate. We become more willing. With Nicodemus, he was blind to his own condition. He was a Pharisee of the Pharisees. He was a ruler of the Jews, and Jesus had to shake him awake. Thus, a startling statement that Christ had to make to a religious leader to tell him you couldn't even see the kingdom of heaven. But with this woman, Christ knows that she's broken, she's dejected, she's come to the well in the middle of the day. But still, he has to help her see that he is the answer to all her problems. You know, even a poor person, even a person that's dejected and downtrodden, can turn to the wrong things for their solution. And we do this all the time, drugs, drinking. Wrong type of relationship to get into. All sorts of things. Even traveling can be something that we try to use to drown our sorrows or make us forget our problems. But Christ is the only true answer. And so what does he do? Let's continue. John 4, 16 through 18. Jesus saith unto her, go, call thy husband and come hither. The woman answered and said, I have no husband. Jesus said unto her, thou hast well said, I have no husband. For thou hast had five husbands, and he whom thou now hast is not thy husband. In that saidest thou truly. Jesus now calls her, tells her to call her husband.
And he focuses on the main reason why she is out here in the middle of the day drawing water. She quickly replies that she has none. And Christ replies candidly, yeah, I know you have none. In fact, you've had five, and the one that you're now with is not even your husband. Jesus lays bare before her her own life, holding up the mirror, seeing her life, looking right back at her. Was she really that infamous? Maybe she was thinking. Had someone told her? Or him, rather? How does this stranger know the intricate details of my life? She had been trying to hide her life. That's the reason why she came out in the middle of the day. To be unseen. To be unnoticed. Because she was famous for all the wrong reasons. She was trying to hide that problem that she was in. So just like Nicodemus, Christ had to get her attention. A straight fact about the hidden secrets of her life. We don't know what the hidden secrets were of, or hidden sins of Nicodemus's life was, but we know that he could not see the kingdom of heaven in the state that he came to Christ. And Nicodemus was so shocked when Jesus told him, hey, you got to be born again or else you can't enter into the kingdom of heaven. He was so shocked that he answered with a ridiculous reply. Oh, how can I go back into my mother's womb and be born again, right? But when Jesus gives this shocking statement to this woman of Samaria and shows her that he knows the hidden secrets and past of her life, she actually replies in a pretty interesting way. Look at what it says in John 4:19. The woman saith unto him, Sir, I perceive that thou art a prophet. She doesn't come up with a silly response, a ridiculous reply. She has a bit more perception than what Nicodemus had. And she begins to see that the person that is sitting there before her is more than just a man. That is more than just any ordinary human being. But even as she pauses and thinks about that, she tries to stop Jesus from digging deeper into her life. And so she tries to change the topic. Let's continue. Verse 20. Our fathers worshipped in this mountain. And ye say that in Jerusalem is a place where men ought to worship. She tries to divert the attention, even though she realizes, are you a prophet? And then she tries to talk about worship. But she says, what? Our fathers worshipped in this mountain. And this mountain was not a mountain in Jerusalem, in Israel, but it was in Samaria. And this mountain was where the Samaritans worshipped. And this where they set up their rival temple. It was the worship of the Samaritans versus the worship of the Jews. That's why she said, if you look back there, our fathers worshipped in this mountain in Samaria. And you say that in Jerusalem is a place that men ought to worship. So she's pitting two religions, two races against each other. But Christ is ready. He's been training for this moment. He's been waiting for moments like this where he knows when he touches the hidden secrets of people's lives that they want to leave hidden, that they'll try to divert his attention. And he comes back and he uses what she talks about in worship and brings it back to help to solve her problem. Let's continue, shall we? It's very interesting how he replies. John 4:21-24. Look at this. Jesus saith unto her, woman, believe me, the hour cometh when ye shall neither in this mountain nor yet at Jerusalem worship the Father. Ye worship what ye know not. We know what we worship, for salvation is of the Jews. But the hour cometh and now is when the true worshippers shall worship the Father in spirit and in truth. For the Father seeketh such to worship him. God is a spirit, and they that worship him must worship him in spirit and in truth. Friends, what is the essence of Christ's reply? By replying this way, first, he shows that the Jews had the right understanding of worship. We know what we worship, for salvation is of the Jews. That's what he's saying.
It's not that you'll be saved because you're a Jew, but the way for salvation would come through the Jewish nation. That Messiah would be the one that will be revealed, not as in the Samaritans, but in the Jewish nation, in the Israelite nation, which, of course, in a sense, he was pointing to himself. However, even though he's a Jew, Christ states ultimately that true worship has got nothing to do with a place or even a race. That's why he said at the beginning, if you remember this, woman, believe me, the hour cometh, verse 21, when ye shall neither in this mountain nor yet at Jerusalem worship the Father. So he's like, lady, when it comes to true worship, even Jerusalem is not where true worship is found. Just like Nicodemus. When Christ stated, you must be born again, he now says to this woman that true worship is not by seeking a holy mountain or a sacred temple. Religion is not confined to external forms and ceremonies, because this woman was just as lost as Nicodemus was. But just as Nicodemus needed to be born of water and what? The Spirit. So this woman of Samaria had to understand that true worship was not just truth, but it was also Spirit. Those that worship him must worship him in spirit and in truth, not just simply truth. And not to say that truth is bad or not good, but just as being born of water is really important, they miss the other half of the equation. Truth is important, but the working of the Holy Spirit in the heart, transforming the character, is that which brings the life into harmony with the life of Christ. The man that she was now with was not her husband. Gently, Jesus was showing her a better life. And even though she diverted the topic, Christ used that topic and knew how to bring it around and back for an application that would be close to her heart. He was helping her to see that the living water, whilst showing her that he didn't accept what she was doing and had to change, and he was the only one that could help her to change. But the power would not come from just truth or a temple, but it was truth and the Spirit. You know, friends, if we want to have a different life, we need to experience true worship as well. We must be born of the Spirit, and we looked at that last week, but having a theory of the truth is not enough. That's just the form of religion, but you deny the power thereof. Look, truth is really important. Truth in John sets us free. That truth is Jesus Christ. And the truth is found in the Scriptures. And the truth is really needed to show us how to live a better life, to be like Christ, what it means to be loving. We might have our own ideas of what love is, but Jesus is love. God is love. He showed us what love was. You see? So when you have truth, it also shows us where we've fallen short. And many times, majority of the time, really, it does that for all of us, because all of us have fallen short of God's glory, of his truth, of his character. And so truth is needed to bring conviction of sin. But just to be convicted that you're wrong is not enough. Do you know that? To remain in that sort of conviction and never change is to remain in a condemnatory state. It's just... this religion is just a burden then, because you know you're wrong. But knowing you're wrong, it doesn't help you. It just burdens you with guilt. And that's what worship in truth only does. It's not that truth is bad, friends. You got to remember this, right? Truth brings conviction of sin. Truth shows us our life versus the life that Christ wants us to live. Our beliefs versus the belief and faith that we should have. Truth sets the foundation, but truth that only remains at truth is something that makes the Christian carry a very heavy burden, because we will never be able to live up to it. We need to worship in spirit as well. True worship
Spirit, and truth. And allowing the Holy Spirit to work in your life is as simple as getting on your knees, as we looked at last week. Right now, where you are, closing your eyes and asking God for the Holy Spirit to help you to be born again, to change, to have the power to live a life in Christ. But before all of that happens, you have to see your need, right? You have to see your need. And I'm afraid that many people just think that they are not wrong. Some are just plain fighting against the Ten Commandments, fighting against the Sabbath, taking God's name in vain, dishonoring their parents. Others, they don't think it's wrong to be in an unequally yoked relationship. Still others, they struggle with dress standards, and more, they struggle even with a diet. You know, do you see your need? Or if you come to this point where you're fighting against the truth and you want to silence your conviction by telling yourself that it's okay to keep doing this, even though, right? And we point at the scriptures, yeah, I see that, but, and we try to, well, Jesus never lived in the 21st century, right? And so we have all sorts of excuses and we have all sorts of reasons as to why we don't have to obey the truth. But really, the real problem is what? It's we're missing the Spirit. We have the truth. It convicts us. It shows us that we're wrong. It shows us where we need to change. It tells us where we need to come up higher. And if we don't have the Spirit, we know that we're fighting a losing battle. So in order to silence conviction, we have to change the truth. And maybe you just branded the messenger, wherever you go nowadays, as a heretic, bearing a false message. But friends, have you tested all the Bible texts that people have showed you in regards to the truth that you see? Maybe you're sitting here even this evening saying to yourself, every time Ben preaches, he's got to preach about the Sabbath, or he's got to talk about the diet. He's got to talk about the Ten Commandments. But I'm asking you this evening, friends, is it truth? And some of you, you're convicted. You're worshiping in truth. But the reason why you're not applying it is because you're not worshiping in the Spirit. Therein lies the biggest challenge to all of us. If worshiping in truth was enough, Jesus would have come a long time ago. Why? When you read the Bible, it is clear. There's no two ways about it. The Ten Commandments, there's no misunderstanding that. It is clear. But at the end of the day, it's not just about truth, is it? It isn't. And, I'm not even asking you this evening whether you're ready. Are you ready to change? You know, maybe some of you like to make that excuse sometimes. I've read the truth, but not right now. You know, when people tell me that, I don't understand what that means. How do you know? Not right now. Now is not the time for what? Is it because you need a bit more time to break the Sabbath and break the Ten Commandments and do what you know is not according to the Bible, but that's why we say it? But friends, I don't know. I don't know. I just know that God can help you to be ready now, if you want to, if you're willing to believe, if you're willing to accept it. The question that I'm asking you this evening is, number one, have you seen the truth? Is it truth? What you've heard? For those that have been in DAC and SAC for the past 3 years, for the past 7 years that have been with you, have you gone back and checked every sermon that I've preached to make sure that I've not got it wrong? Hey, there are times that I've gotten wrong. And even during these online messages, people message me after, hey, I think you got the wrong text here. It happens. But you got to go back and check it. And if you've checked it and truth is your foundation, then the next step is worship in spirit. Look, let's finish off this conversation that Christ is having with this woman. We're going to come back to this. Okay? Let's continue first. John 4, 25, 26.
The woman said unto him, I know that Messiah cometh, which is called Christ. When he is come, he will tell us all things. And then finally, Jesus says to her, I that speak unto thee am he. You know, she's been looking for the Messiah. And she knows that the man that's sitting there is more than just any ordinary man. But now Jesus gives her an opportunity to exercise her faith. And he reveals himself as the Messiah. And look at how she reacts. Verse 28, the woman then left her water pot and went her way into the city. She forgot the whole reason as to why she came out in the first place, trying to avoid people. And now she's going into the city to do what? She says to the man, come, see a man which told me all things that ever I did. Is not this the Christ? She became one of the greatest evangelists to the Samaritans. Just a few moments before, she's avoiding people, and now she's going into town, unashamed, unabashed, telling everybody about Jesus, about the Messiah that she met at the well. She's got courage all of a sudden. She's ready to change. She leaves behind her guilt. She leaves behind that water pot that reminds her of the burden that she was carrying, and she goes off with a heart free. She's found the Messiah. Finally, she is able to change. The Messiah came, read her heart, and still accepted her. And she tells the whole town about Christ, about the Messiah. Just a few moments before, she wasn't ready. And this conversation just sparked a fire in her heart, and off she goes. You know, let's make sure that we don't put changes in our lives down to emotions. You know, I've seen people, they say that, oh, my son went to a youth conference and he came back and he's ready to give up his life and serve God. He wants to be a pastor. My daughter went off to this other youth conference and she comes back and she doesn't want to study anymore. She wants to go to Bible school. And, you know, we think they're making emotional decisions. But friends, if you make an emotional decision to go and serve Christ, praise the Lord. But I'm telling you, it is the Spirit of God that is moving upon this person's heart. It's just we don't realize it. It's hidden deep within. This woman, it wasn't just a sudden like that. The Holy Spirit was working upon her heart. And I'm sure that the Holy Spirit is working upon someone's heart even this evening as we're watching and we're studying and we're reading together. Prompting you, wooing you, to make a decided change in your life. To believe the words that Christ has been saying to you. But it's not enough just to know the truth. Knowing about the truth does not set us free. You must have the truth and the Spirit. It's not emotions. It's the Spirit of God working upon the heart. This woman, she went and became the greatest evangelist to her hometown. She was infamous, but now she became famous for all the right reasons. Look what it says. John 4:39-42. And many of the Samaritans of that city believed on him. For the saying of the woman which testified, he told me all that ever I did. So when the Samaritans were come out unto him, they besought him that he would tarry with them. And he abode there 2 days. And many more believed because of his own word. And said unto the woman, now we believe not because of thy saying, for we have heard him ourselves, and know that this is indeed the Christ, the Savior of the world. Many more would believe, not because of the woman's word, but because they came and heard Christ for themselves. Unlike Nicodemus, whom we studied in John 3 last week, this woman was willing and ready to respond right away. We don't know what happened to Nicodemus. But she didn't respond because she was rash. But it's because the Holy Spirit had been preparing her heart and helped her to be ready for this moment. Friends, have you had this sort of encounter with Jesus before? Or maybe you're just struggling with the truth. Maybe you have been listening to my preaching a lot, and you know that I talk about diet a lot, and
the Sabbath a lot and God's law a lot and, you know, seeming standards. And maybe some of you have branded me a Pharisaical preacher, preacher that just talks about standards all the time and working your way to heaven. Oh no, friends, I don't believe in that. Do I believe we need a change? Yes. But I believe that the only way we can ever change is unless you are willing to ask God for His Holy Spirit. Acts chapter 5 and verse 32 says this, "And we are His witnesses of these things, and so is the Holy Ghost, whom God hath given to them that obey Him." You see, friends, God gives us the Holy Spirit so we can obey. He gives us the Holy Spirit to give us the power to put into practice the convictions that God has laid upon our heart from the truth. The Holy Spirit is the one that strengthens us. The Holy Spirit is the one that empowers us. And so if all you've been having is just Bible study, I'm telling you, it's not enough. Oh, I love the truth. And you got to read the Bible, friends. You got to spend time in it. We focus on it. Sabbath school, during our worship service, here on the Friday night in cell group, on a Saturday night when the young people share, they always have a Bible text. Truth is important, but it's not enough. You need the Holy Spirit this evening. 2021 is here. It's time to take a more bold stand for Jesus and for the truth. What are you waiting for? Jesus, He's waiting for you to respond tonight. And I'm sure there are many here that have heard enough truth. You've studied enough already. You're not sitting there, not obeying because you're misinformed or because you misunderstand. And maybe you've even heard the story about the Samaritan woman many times, but how have you responded? That's my question. Have you accepted what you heard? Believe and ask the Holy Spirit to change you as well? To align yourself with the truth that you've been studying? Christ is ready. Now He's waiting for you to respond today. He wants you to worship Him in truth and also in spirit. You know, friends, I want to ask you to bow your heads with me as I pray. But I'm going to pray that the Holy Spirit would touch your hearts in a mighty way this evening, like He has never touched you before. Some of you, you've gotten used to being in a pandemic already. You know, in March, when I first started up these online studies, I saw many people were starting to watch and the viewership increase and increase and increase. And then I think we get to this point, it's not a saturation point or a tipping point, it's just we get to this point where people are used to being in a pandemic and being in lockdown. And the urgency and the way that they see life is not so urgent anymore. The urgency dies away. And so we get to this point, it's like, oh, and then it's not so bad. We got this under control and life has just become normal during this pandemic. And you don't see the importance of praying anymore, asking God for the Holy Spirit and the application of truth. It's not just about going to church. It's not even just about reading the Bible. It's about being like Jesus. And there is a group that's focused just on, hey, why do I need to read the Bible? I pray for the Holy Spirit. That's not enough because the Holy Spirit changes you, but into what? It's the Bible that tells us what Jesus is like. And so there's two groups. But the group that I find missing a lot is the one that learns to worship in spirit. That is asking God for strength, for power, to obey Him, to live like Him, to dress like Him, to walk like Him, to eat like Him, to be like Jesus through and through.
not by might, nor by power, but by my spirit, saith the Lord. And unless we have this, we will come infinitely short

0: Pray earnestly with me in your hearts. Let's bow our heads, shall we? Let's pray. Father in heaven, Lord, forgive me for just having a form, but having no true godliness. Lord, please, I know I've come so short of your character so many times, and I've tried to do it in my own strength. You know, we sit there and we read the Bible thinking, yes, God, you're filling us with your truth. But Father, unless your Holy Spirit comes in, the truth will just be words that will condemn us all the time. We will never be able to live up to that standard. We need Jesus. We need your Spirit today, Lord. Please help us. Lord, you promised that if we ask, you are more than happy to give us the Holy Spirit, not on condition because we have obeyed, but to give us the Spirit so we can obey. So Father, please help us to place our will, our mind, our heart on the side of right this evening, and not just to make this New Year's resolution to be a better person, to be more like Jesus, but Lord, you have to be the one that will fulfill that desire as well. Please, give us your Holy Spirit. Help us to stop struggling with the truth. Change our desires, our hearts and our minds. Change us from the inside, Lord, to the out. And Father, may this year be a year that all of us begin to pray more earnestly for your Holy Spirit to change us. You know our struggles. You know where we hate the truth. You know where our lives are just miserably failing every week. May this week be different. Give us rest this Sabbath day, but empower us to live for you as we seek for your Spirit each and every day, just like we seek for your truth. We pray in Jesus' name. Amen.
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5: 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Nabila Khan from the Sanitarium Nutrition Service explains why soy is so good for us.
6: Research has well established that soy foods rich in protein and isoflavones can provide significant heart health benefits. There are some important and unique qualities of soybeans. They're high in fibre, provide important nutrients such as iron, zinc and folate, and they contain no cholesterol.
5: So how can we get more soy into our day, and how much should we have?
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2: 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A simple, natural way is to go walking for 11 minutes. Why 11 minutes? A meta-analysis of over 30 million participants showed that brisk walking for 11 minutes per day could lower the risk of death from all causes by 15.7%, plus prevent 1 in 10 premature deaths. Isn't that amazing? Now, 11 minutes isn't much. Most people can do this. And if you do it twice per day, you'll meet the minimum daily physical activity recommendations for public health. Exercising outdoors has extra benefits, including sunshine, fresh air, and nature scenes. It's also worth doing stretching and resistance activities, especially as you get older. 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Be an opportunist and take every chance. 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
3: I generally find that in Australia, it usually takes about a year or so before the media dissects a newly elected politician outlining all of their broken electoral promises. Promises have become cheap for far too many people today. Wouldn't you agree? We know, however, that there is one ruler whose promises will not be broken. The King of the Universe, King Jesus. Peter says in Acts 2:39, "The promise is to you and to your children and to all who are afar off." What promise was he talking about? It's the good news of salvation, my friend. God has made and sealed a promise, signed with the very blood of Jesus. The Bible says that God so loved the world that he gave his only begotten Son, that whosoever believes in him should not perish, but have everlasting life. That promise is for you. Have you accepted God's gift for you? Why not claim God's promise today? I'm Pastor Daniel for Faith FM.
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Our last star has flickered out. When our last square of daylight has been canceled by the rolling of a stone that crushes everything our hope had built, we grieve like those deceived. We huddle with our frightened peers and wonder just how long a man must walk to get back to his fishing boat, or why Emmaus seems so far. Embarrassed, tortured not with nails but doubts, we Sabbath with no rest, our minds a fright house of unscripted dreads. If we could wake the dead, we would call life back to the silent lips, the pale hands, as we had watched him do. But there is grief and there is fear, the burnt out moons of this dark night. And yet, beneath the hill, behind the stone, life stirs in answer to a father's call, and he who made the rock some laborer had shaped to close his tomb steps out, reclothes himself with his abundant life, and strides forth like the sun at noon. This day is more than we had dared to dream, but everything we need. Dawn does not break. It builds with rays unstoppable until all shadows disappear. He has risen. Grace still rises. We will rise.

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2: Hello there, and thanks again for joining me. I'm Robbie Bergen, and you are listening to The Faith Experiment. This is episode 8 of The Faith Experiment, and I'm calling this episode, What Does God Want? This is a show about exploring faith and trying to make faith so practical we can experiment with it. And as I start out with The Faith Experiment, I thought it'd be fitting to first look at my own personal journey as I started to experiment with faith. You see, if you're joining me for the first time, this show is not just talking about theories and dusty old books. It's about real life. And so far, I've been talking you through how I went from a non-believer to a faith experimenter. Well, once again, I'd love to hear from you today. 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Let me know by texting me on 04-888-45311 or email me on robbie@faithfm.com.au, or you can message me on the Faith FM Facebook page. Now, in this episode, I have a great mystery gift to give away today. I can't say much right now about it, but if you stick around to get the code word during the show, you will be able to claim this mystery gift. You'll need to text the code word to 04-888-45311. So save the number in your phone, 04-888-45311, and wait for the code word to claim today's free mystery gift. Well, so far on The Faith Experiment, I've been sharing with you how a number of events happened to me, which, looking back at, I see as metaphysical. But at the time, as an atheist, as a skeptic, I didn't know what to make of them. But as 9/11 transpired and all the various areas of life started to become affected, I was led on a quest of discovery and faith. And as I've shared, it cost me everything. It cost me my engagement. It cost my social circle. And with the economic uncertainty, my financial future was now in doubt. And although during the day I was working as a problem solver, every evening I was digging through ancient manuscripts, world religions and artifacts and relics, looking for meaning, looking for insight into what was taking place in the world. And as the year 2002 came around, life became strangely uncertain.
3: There isn't a dimension of our lives, of our government, of our country, of our foreign policy that has not been impacted by 9/11.
4: It was more an attack on American capitalism.
5: We knew that this was one of those fulcrum moments, economically, politically, psychologically.
6: She said, Mother, I feel like Alice in Wonderland. I've gone through the looking glass and nothing will be the same again.
7: 9/11 shook us to our core. 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Where were you on 9/11? And everybody has their story. It has marked our generation.
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2: 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Now, on the last episode, Testing the Gods, I shared with you how when you place all these world religions on the table, so to speak, and you examine all of these holy texts, it becomes very apparent that there is claim after claim that God is the author of these holy texts. But with all these holy texts, there is very little given to you and me as the reader or the skeptic in way of evidence to support these claims. It's basically presented in the light of tradition and culture. And somehow this is supposed to serve as proof that these texts are in fact authored by God. And as I shared with you on the last episode, only the Hebrew manuscripts stand alone among the other texts when it comes to testability. You see, one of the major differences between all of these world religious texts is prophecy. This is what the Hebrew texts hold up as evidence that they come from God. And I shared that concept I found, which is repeated numerous times in these Hebrew manuscripts, that God will tell the future before it happens, and when it happens, that is the proof that God is the author of these texts. Now, why is prophecy so important? And why does the Hebrew text hold it up as the evidence that it comes from God? Well, it's really simple. You see, it's really, really difficult to tell the future. And according to studies into the accuracy of psychic predictions, it's only about 16%, or for every 100 predictions about the future, only 16 of them actually are correct. And so, as I shared, I came across these facts that you need two things to be able to tell the future. You need to find historical, accurate sources of history and reliable sources of prophecy. If you have these two things, then you have the real deal. You have the holy grail of prophetic insight. And that is exactly what I found with these Hebrew manuscripts. With the use of archaeology and those three significant discoveries I shared with you in the last episode, of the Rosetta Stone and the Behistun inscription and the Dead Sea Scrolls, the Hebrew manuscripts prove to be historically accurate documents. And as I started to explore the prophecies of the Old Testament, I was left in absolute awe. I saw in just the first few prophecies I examined absolute uncanny accuracy. I've already shared with you two of them. That prophecy in Daniel chapter 8, which had those 12 predictive elements, where it mentions with pinpoint accuracy the names of kingdoms and the characteristic of successive kingdoms. Every one of those 12 predictive elements came to pass. The names were right, the locations were right, the numbers were right, the characteristics were right, the sequence was right, exactly as the prophecy predicted. Now, the chances of one human being living more than 600 years before the event being able to do this is absolutely impossible. And then I explored that ancient Hebrew prophecy of Daniel chapter 2. When I looked at this amazing prediction of successive world powers down through the ages, I found that there were seven predictive elements. That Babylon would fall to Medo-Persia, and Medo-Persia to Greece, and Greece to Rome, and then Rome was to divide. And then, trying to unite through marriage, Rome would still fail to be united, exactly as the prophecy had said. And then it takes you all the way down to what it calls the last empire. And of these seven predictive elements, six have already come to pass. Now, by just the sheer force of logic, the odds would suggest that if six of the seven predictive elements have already happened, then the seventh is very, very, very likely to happen as well. And so, I have to admit, when I first encountered this prophecy, I was skeptical. I mean, the idea that more than 2,600 years of human history was being told in advance by a dream of about 140 words, it's hard to believe. But this claim forced me to recognize that either I was dealing with something that was a hoax, or something that is supernatural. So all of this was amazing and interesting and intriguing, and it suggested that there is a probability that there is a supernatural being out there who did in fact author these texts. I mean, I thought of it this way. If I obviously don't have all knowledge, what if God did exist in the knowledge that I didn't have? I mean, just using the laws of probability, you'd have to concede that God could exist. And now, with the laws of mathematical probability being almost shattered by these claims of these manuscripts that God is the author of these predictive elements, which have come accurately to pass time and time again, I started to give the benefit of the doubt to these text claims. And so I decided to run a scenario. Let me assume just for a minute that God does exist, and that he did in fact author these Hebrew manuscripts. What would be the next logical thought? And so as I thought about it, I came up with a logical thought, which was, so what? Followed by, what's the purpose of these prophecies? Why go to all the effort of telling us something before it happens? Where is the value in this knowledge? I mean, what's the purpose of these prophecies? Why has God gone to all this effort? What does God want? Well, we have to take a short break now, but when we come back, we'll continue with my faith experiment as I seek to understand what God wants. And don't forget to stick around to get today's code word for the mystery gift. We'll be right back after this with the faith experiment.
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1: Welcome back to the Faith Experiment. I'm your host, Robbie Bergen, and this is episode 8 of the Faith Experiment, and I'm calling this episode, What Does God Want? Now remember, I have a mystery gift to give away today. I can't give away too much, but it is an e-gift, and it's connected to today's topic. So stick around today to get the code word during the show, and you'll need to text the code word to 0488845311. So save that number in your phone, 0488845311, and wait for the code word. We are talking about what does God want? And before the break, I shared with you how I reached a point where after looking at the evidence of archaeological findings and cross-examining the various world religious texts, I reached a point that I decided to, for the sake of argument, run through a scenario where I assume that God does exist and that he did author these Hebrew manuscripts. Now, my next logical thought in this scenario would be, so what? What's the purpose of prophecy? Why go to all the effort to tell us something before it happens? Where is the value of this knowledge? What does God want? And so I started to again write down my findings and my thoughts, and I ended up with this logic. According to God, the proof of his claim that he is God and there is no one else is found in this statement where he says, I will declare the future before it happens, and when it happens, you will know that I am God. And as I looked at this statement, what I started to see was that prophecy is God's signature. And the more I looked at it, the more it became clearer. No other religious text makes that kind of specific claim, that kind of test, because it doesn't have God's signature on it. The other texts give us no way to test it, no way to test as to whether or not the author was in fact a deity. We're just meant to accept it. And so, if prophecy is God's signature, then with each fulfilled prophecy comes more certainty that God is God and that there is no one else. And these texts are in fact authored by the one and only, literally, God. Now, up until this point, I had been focusing my study, my exploration, on the ancient Hebrew manuscripts, which today most would identify as the Old Testament. And so I turned my attention to the Greek manuscripts, or the New Testament of the Bible. Now, these texts are held as a continuation of the Hebrew teachings by Christians, and were never meant to be seen as a different version or a replacement for the Hebrew texts. In fact, every one of the Greek writers refer back to the Hebrew manuscripts for evidence of their foundation. Now, for a Christian, Jesus is believed to be the very person of God in human flesh, hence the name Son of God. And all the New Testament Greek manuscripts are centered on this belief. Now, as I turned to explore the life and the teachings of Jesus Christ, I found among the many teachings on this topic of prophecy a statement that just jumped out at me. It comes from a Greek manuscript titled John in chapter 14. To set the context for this passage, Jesus is telling his followers how that the hour is coming when he will leave this earth and return back to his Father in heaven. And he starts the passage by telling his disciples, "Let not your heart be troubled." You see, difficult times were coming to his followers, to God's people, and Jesus says to them, "Don't be afraid." As he continues this teaching moment, I found that he says in verse 29 of the same chapter, "Now I have told you before it comes, that when it does come to pass, you may believe." You see, apparently, Jesus wants his people, his followers, the Christian, to have something that they could hold on to so that when it comes to pass, when these difficult times come to pass, that his words will strengthen their faith, their belief. So we have in the Hebrew manuscripts or the Old Testament, you have God saying, I'm going to tell you the future. And when it happens the way I said it will happen, you will know that I'm God and the only God. I am the one who is sovereign. You will see my signature in these texts. But then in the Greek manuscripts or the New Testament, you have Jesus teaching, I'm going to tell you what's going to take place so that when it does take place, your faith will be strengthened and you will be comforted when your heart is troubled. So prophecy is God's signature, and for Jesus, it's the source of comfort for his followers. Now, this discovery was amazing because it led me back to one of the places this whole journey had started, the book of Revelation. In Revelation chapter 1 and in verse 1, it says, "The revelation of Jesus Christ, which God gave to him to show to his servants things which must shortly take place, and he sent and signified it by his angel to his servant John, who bare witness to the word of God and to the testimony of Jesus Christ and to all things that he saw." There it was. You see, in this verse, in this opening verse of this manuscript, it starts with that this book is revealing, or the apocalypse of Jesus Christ, and he is giving it to us. And this thing that he is giving to us, it says, will shortly come to pass. Now remember, why does Jesus want to reveal things which must shortly come to pass? Well, he told his followers it was to bring us comfort. And then in the last part of the same verse, the text says, "And he sent and signified it." This word "signified," I found, came from the Greek word which conveys the idea of a signature. So in the first verse of the book of Revelation, or the Apocalypse, I found the two elements as to what the function of prophecy is. It's the signature that shows that God is sovereign, and it is the comfort for a troubled heart. But I still had that unanswered thought. What is the point of prophecy? Why does it matter that God is the author of these texts? What does God want? Well, it's that time again. We need to take a short break, but when we come back, we'll continue with my quest to find out what the purpose of prophecy is and what does God want. And coming up on today's show is today's code word for the mystery gift. We'll be right back after this with the Faith Experiment.
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1: Welcome back to The Faith Experiment. I'm Robbie Bergen, and this is episode 8 of The Faith Experiment, which I'm calling, What Does God Want? Now, coming up today is today's code word for the mystery gift. It's an e-gift, and it is related to today's topic. So if you want to save the number 0488-45311 into your phone, get ready to text the code word as soon as you hear it, 0488-45311. Now, before the break, I shared with you how I came across the function of prophecy, how that it serves as a signature for God. It shows how He is sovereign and that there is no other God but Him. And it also serves as a very real and tangible source of faith, of belief, of hope, and of comfort for the follower of Jesus. But I still had that unanswered thought. What's the purpose of prophecy? What does God want? So once I saw that prophecy proves the existence of God and proves the claim that He is the author of these texts, what happens next? Well, the answer to that came as I was reading the life and teachings of Jesus in those four manuscripts known as the Gospels or the Good News. These Gospels are made up of four manuscripts titled Matthew, Mark, Luke, and John. Now, I shared with you on previous episodes how I ended up getting the Bible as an audio Bible on CD, and this allowed me to listen to any part of this book at any time. And so as I was driving while I was at work, I would listen to the voice of Alexander Scorby reading the Bible to me. Now, one particular day, I was listening to the book of John, or the Gospel of John as it's more commonly known. And there was a story on how one day Jesus was healing and teaching in the temple. And the religious leaders of that day, they started to plot to have Jesus killed. Now, the reason for this was that Jesus had done a healing on what it calls the Sabbath day, the rest day. And by doing that, the Pharisees claimed that He was breaking the law and somehow He was making Himself equal to God. And as a result, the leaders wanted Him dead. And so there in chapter 5 of the Gospel of John, Jesus turns to the religious leaders and says that there are four witnesses that have been given them. And if they had have accepted them as witnesses, they would have accepted Him. But they rejected them. Now, this is what Jesus is claimed to have said in this manuscript in verse 32. He says, "There is another who bears witness of me, and I know that the witness with which he witnesses of me is true. You have sent to John, and he has borne witness to the truth." The second witness Jesus describes in verse 36. He says, "But I have a greater witness than John's, for the works which my Father has given me to finish, the very works that I do bear witness." So Jesus is saying that they should have recognized that His works testify to the fact that He is the Messiah. Now the third witness is in verse 37. Jesus says this, "And the Father Himself who sent me has testified of me." And so, Jesus is claiming that God the Father is the third witness. And the fourth witness that is mentioned is in verse 39. It says, "You search the Scriptures, for in them you think you have eternal life. And these are they which testify of me." You see, what Jesus has just done is absolutely remarkable. Jesus has just stated that these manuscripts, the Hebrew manuscripts specifically speaking, they exist for the same purpose and the same reason and function as John the Baptist did, or the miracles and the works of Jesus, or the Father's declaration at Jesus' baptism. The manuscripts bear a testimony of Jesus, or a witness to Jesus. So Jesus' answer to my question

was the purpose of prophecy or these ancient manuscripts? Jesus' answer is they exist to testify or provide a testimony of himself. Now, what I found really interesting was that this word testify in the original Greek language is the same word as the English word martyr. Now, in its original meaning, the word martyr means witness, which was not just a religious word, but it was also used in the secular sphere in the times of these Greek manuscripts. The process of being a witness was not intended to lead to the death of the witness, although it is known from ancient historians like Josephus that witnesses often did die for their testimonies in a religious sphere. So this is pretty remarkable because it gives us the idea that these prophecies, these manuscripts, were given to bear record as a witness or as a martyr to Jesus Christ. So in a way, you could say that these ancient manuscripts are just like having a living, breathing witness on the stand, whose job it is to give an account of what they have seen and what they've heard. Maybe this is why John, the author of this book and the author of a little epistle, states these words. He says, "That which was from the beginning, which we have heard, which we have seen with our eyes, which we have looked upon, which our hands have handled concerning the word of life." John is calling himself a witness in the same way that Jesus is calling the manuscripts and these prophecies as a witness. Now, to understand how these ancient manuscripts are a witness or a martyr to Jesus, I found a statement written by Paul, who is known as a leader in the Jesus movement in the late 30s AD. He wrote a Greek letter called the Second Letter to Timothy. And in chapter 3 and verse 14, this is what it says. Speaking to Timothy, Paul says, "But you must continue in the things which you have learned and been assured of, knowing from whom you have learnt them, that from a child you have known the Holy Scriptures, which are able to make you wise for salvation through faith, which is in Christ Jesus." He then adds this, "All Scripture is given by inspiration of God and is profitable for doctrine, for reproof, for correction, for instruction in righteousness, that the man of God may be complete, thoroughly equipped for every good work." So Paul confirms that the prophecies or the scriptures were given to lead us to Jesus Christ. But he also adds that there are four lenses in which the scripture does this. Now, I spent some time exploring how these four reasons or functions of scripture that Paul gives actually work and how they testify of Jesus. And this is what I found. The first lens that Paul gives is called doctrine. And the word doctrine in Greek literally means a teacher or teachings. So the idea is that somehow the Word of God, these ancient manuscripts, they are humanity's teacher. So how does doctrine reveal or testify of Jesus? Well, doctrine provides the framework for revealing or testifying of Jesus. For example, doctrines testify of Jesus in regards to things like how salvation works, what sin is, why and what is death, what's heaven, when and where is hell, the purpose of baptism, what is holiness, how creation works, the reasons for social justice, the importance of hospitality, how to overcome addiction, and much, much, much, much more. You see, without the teacher of doctrine, I guess humanity would never know what Jesus was like, what he stood for, or what he stood against. So, in this way, doctrine is a teacher. Next, Paul mentions that the second reason for scripture is to reprove. These prophecies or scripture or manuscripts, they're given to the reader as a reprover. And again, the word reprove in the Greek language conveys the idea that as evidence is presented, it points out or convicts humanity that their current action or belief is wrong, where it is wrong. So, how is being reproved connected to testifying of Jesus? Well, the scriptures need to show humanity the facts, and it needs to expose certain things to point out where humanity is directly contradicting the very character of Jesus. And so, in that respect, these prophecies or these manuscripts or the scripture was given as a reprover. Thirdly, Paul says the scriptures are for correction. And the word correction here is the idea of reforming or straightening out. And the implication is that humanity's default nature

0: or the standard of what that right life looks like is the life of Jesus. And so what I started to see was that God uses prophecy to get our attention, to give us something to experiment with, something to test his claims with. But once that's been established, once the question has been answered that he is the author of these texts, he desires to move us beyond that. You see, some people spend all their time, all their days, trying to argue and prove or disprove the existence of God. But this is really just the first base of the quest, the first step of the quest. Or you could think of it as the stepping stone to something much, much more important, something much more profound. It's kind of like you learn your phonics in grade one. For what purpose? Well, to read. You see, phonics is not the destination. It's a first stepping stone to unlock the universe of reading. But then even reading is not the destination either. It's a stepping stone. It's a learning tool which helps you obtain information. You see, the same is true with these manuscripts and their prophecies. Prophecy is not the destination. It's a stepping stone. God's purpose is to move beyond that level of testing him. There's much more he desires with us than just proving his existence. He seeks to move us beyond this point in this great faith experiment. Well, it's time again to take a short break, but when we come back, we'll continue with my quest in trying to understand what God wants. And coming up after the break is today's code word for the mystery e-gift. We'll be right back after this with the Faith Experiment.
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1: Welcome back to the Faith Experiment. I'm Robbie Bergen, and this is episode 8 of the Faith Experiment, and I'm calling it, What Does God Want? Now, I've been sharing with you how since I found that prophecy was given as proof to the claim that God is the author of these manuscripts, I started exploring that thought. So what? What difference does it make that we can know the future and that God is the author of these texts? And as I started reading these texts, I came across that teaching moment in which Jesus states that the purpose of these manuscripts or scriptures is to serve as a witness, that they testify of God. Their function is like that of a martyr, a person who takes the stand and shares what they've seen, what they've heard, what they've touched. In short, what they've experienced. And just before the break, I shared with you how I found in a Greek manuscript written by the Apostle Paul that he unpacked this thought by explaining how these texts or manuscripts that make up the scriptures, they give us doctrine or teachings. These help us understand the framework of God. Next, they reprove, which in the Greek language conveys the idea that as evidence is presented, it points out or convicts the student of these texts of where and how their current actions or belief are wrong. Next, they correct, which is the idea of reforming or straightening out. The implication is that humanity's default nature is not in a right state or original state. And so, through the scriptures, humanity is going to be restored back to their right state through correction. And lastly, Paul explains how these manuscripts are given for instruction in righteousness, which has the image of training up a child in right doing. So as I contemplated these findings, I started to see a bigger picture. At some point in time, a supernatural being called Shang-Di or Elohim or El Shaddai, call him God, call him whatever you want to call him, but at some point in time, God, he intersects time and space, and he communicates with us, with humanity. And this communication is codified, it's written down, his words are captured on these ancient scrolls. And as anyone would logically assume, that with the passing of time and of generations, the authenticity of these words would be called to question. And so, a perpetual test, a eternal signature is placed upon them that would allow anyone from any generation, any culture, any time period to check, to test, to experiment with. Prophecy. Prophecy would be God's signature on these documents. But once the authenticity is confirmed, once access is gained, as these manuscripts are opened, as these words and thoughts of God are studied and explored, a picture would be seen that the actual reason for these words, the real reason for the communication, is to provide a witness, like a living, breathing witness. These words are designed to outlive a messenger, to transcend time and place. And so this written witness will be our teacher, our corrector, our reprover, our instructor. And so I started searching these ancient manuscripts for the message. What did God want? What was he trying to say? And I started coming across passages like these. In 2 Peter chapter 3 and verse 9, it says, "The Lord is not slack concerning his promise, as some count slackness, but is long-suffering toward us, not willing that any should perish, but that all should come to repentance." And then there's this verse in John chapter 3, verse 16. It says, "For God so loved the world that he gave his only begotten Son, that whosoever believes in him should not perish, but have everlasting life." And in Jeremiah chapter 1, verse 5, I found, "Before I formed you in the womb, I knew you. Before you were born, I sanctified you." And then in chapter 29, verse 11, it says, "For I know the thoughts that I think toward you, says the Lord, thoughts of peace and not evil, to give you a future and a hope." And in 1 Timothy chapter 2, verse 3 and 4, it says, "For this is good and acceptable in the sight of God, our Savior, who desires all men to be saved and to come to a knowledge of the truth." And then in Proverbs chapter 3, verse 5, it says, "Trust in the Lord with all your heart and lean not to your own understanding. In all your ways acknowledge Him, and He shall direct your paths." And then it hit me. I had it wrong. The thought was wrong. I was asking the wrong question. The question is not, what does God want? But the question is, who does God want? And as I sat there looking at my findings so far in this journey, this faith experiment, the answer to that question, who does God want? The answer was me. God wants me. You see, every one of those passages from manuscripts that were written millennia before I was even born, they had a message for me. The Lord is not slack concerning His promise to Robbie, as some count slackness, but is long-suffering towards Robbie, not willing that Robbie should perish, but that Robbie should come to repentance. For God so loved Robbie that He gave His only begotten Son, that if Robbie believes in Him, Robbie should not perish but have everlasting life. For this is good and acceptable in the sight of God our Savior, who desires Robbie to be saved and to come to a knowledge of the truth. Before I formed Robbie in the womb, I knew Robbie. Before Robbie was born, I sanctified him. For I know the thoughts that I think towards Robbie, says the Lord, thoughts of peace and not of evil, to give Robbie a future and a hope. Trust in the Lord with all your heart, Robbie. Lean not to your own understanding. In all of your ways, Robbie, acknowledge Him, and He shall direct your paths, Robbie. These texts were talking to me. They were written for me. I shared with you on an earlier episode how after exploring who and what God is according to all these world religions, I ended up with a circle with the name of God written in it. And inside that circle, I had all the characteristics and attributes I could find from these ancient manuscripts and texts. And I share with you how I sat there looking at that piece of paper and how every single attribute and characteristic of God was something that I was looking for in my life. I was looking for love. I was looking for hope. I was looking for truth. I was looking for peace. I was looking for the way. And I realized there on that night that I was looking for God. But now, with these passages from these ancient manuscripts, I realized that God wanted me. Next time on the Faith Experiment, I will continue to take you on my personal faith experiment and how I went from a non-believer to a faith experimenter. Now, as I mentioned at the top of the show, I have a great mystery gift today. I can't give away any of the details, unfortunately, but all I can say is this. It's an e-gift, and it is connected to today's topic, and I think you are really going to enjoy it. So if you'd like to get today's mystery e-gift, all you need to do is take out your phone and text the code word WHO, W-H-O, WHO. Text it to 04-888-45311. And the Faith FM giveaway bot will reply asking you for your details. And then you will get right there on your phone the mystery gift from today. So text the code word WHO to 04-888-45311 and you will get that gift. Don't type anything else in there, just the simple word WHO, and the message bot will get straight back to you. Now it's time for this week's inbox. This is when I browse through the inbox and share your comments, feedback, and questions. I have a text from Ian from New South Wales who says, "I'm really enjoying the show." Thank you, Ian. I have a text from Jackie from New South Wales who says, "Thank you so much for the giveaways." And I have a text from Vince who says, "Thank you for the show and God bless." And another text here from a lady in Victoria who says, "Love the show. Thank you. Keep it up." Well, thank you everybody for your feedback. I really do appreciate it. Now, I want to leave you with a question that I'd love to hear your answer to. In your faith experiment, Have you ever found that God has a specific message for you? Let me know. I'd love to hear and share your story. 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I would love to hear your thoughts and your comments. Well, that's all for now. I'll catch you next week at the same time right here on Faith FM for the next episode of The Faith Experiment. I'll see you then.
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7: The Desire of Ages, Chapter 38. Come, rest a while. On returning from their missionary tour, the apostles gathered themselves together unto Jesus and told him all things, both what they had done and what they had taught. And he said unto them, Come ye yourselves apart into a desert place and rest a while. For there were many coming and going, and they had no leisure so much as to eat. The disciples came to Jesus and told him all things. Their intimate relationship with him encouraged them to lay before him their favorable and unfavorable experiences, their joy at seeing the results from their labors, and their sorrow at their failures, their faults, and their weaknesses. They had committed errors in their first work as evangelists, and as they frankly told Christ of their experiences, he saw that they needed much instruction. He saw, too, that they had become weary in their labors and that they needed to rest. For there were many coming and going, and they had no leisure so much as to eat. The people were thronging after Christ, anxious to be healed and eager to listen to his words. Many felt drawn to him, for he seemed to them to be the fountain of all blessings. Many of those who had then thronged about Christ to receive the precious boon of health accepted him as their Savior. Many others, afraid then to confess him because of the Pharisees, were converted at the descent of the Holy Spirit and, before the angry priests and rulers, acknowledged him as the Son of God. But now Christ longed for retirement, that he might be with his disciples, for he had much to say to them. In their work they had passed through the test of conflict and had encountered opposition in various forms. Hitherto they had consulted Christ in everything, but for some time they had been alone, and at times they had been much troubled to know what to do. They had found much encouragement in their work, for Christ did not send them away without his Spirit. And by faith in him, they worked many miracles. But they needed now to feed on the bread of life. They needed to go to a place of retirement where they could hold communion with Jesus and receive instruction for future work. And he said unto them, "Come ye yourselves apart into a desert place and rest a while." Christ is full of tenderness and compassion for all in his service. He would show his disciples that God does not require sacrifice, but mercy. They had been putting their whole souls into labor for the people, and this was exhausting their physical and mental strength. It was their duty to rest. As the disciples had seen the success of their labors, they were in danger of taking credit to themselves, in danger of cherishing spiritual pride, and thus falling under Satan's temptations. A great work was before them, and first of all, they must learn that their strength was not in self, but in God. Like Moses in the wilderness of Sinai, like David among the hills of Judea, or Elijah by the brook Cherith, the disciples needed to come apart from the scenes of their busy activity to commune with Christ, with nature, and with their own hearts. While the disciples had been absent on their missionary tour, Jesus had visited other towns and villages, preaching the gospel of the kingdom. It was about this time that he received tidings of the Baptist's death. This event brought vividly before him the end to which his own steps were tending. The shadows were gathering thickly about his path. Priests and rabbis were watching to compass his death. Spies hung upon his steps, and on every hand plots for his ruin were multiplying. News of the preaching of the apostles throughout Galilee reached Herod, calling his attention to Jesus and his work. "This is John the Baptist," he said. "He is risen from the dead." And he expressed a desire to see Jesus. Herod was in constant fear lest a revolution might be secretly carried forward with the object of unseating him from the throne and breaking the Roman yoke from the Jewish nation. Among the people, the spirit of discontent and insurrection was rife. It was evident that Christ's public labors in Galilee could not be long continued. The scenes of his suffering were drawing near, and he longed to be apart for a season from the confusion of the multitude. With saddened hearts, the disciples of John had borne his mutilated body to its burial. Then they went and told Jesus. These disciples had been envious of Christ when he seemed to be drawing the people away from John. They had sided with the Pharisees in accusing him when he sat with the publicans at Matthew's feast. They had doubted his divine mission because he did not set the Baptist at liberty. But now that their teacher was dead, and they longed for consolation in their great sorrow and for guidance as to their future work, they came to Jesus and united their interest with his. They too needed a season of quiet for communion with the Savior. Near Bethsaida, at the northern end of the lake, was a lonely region, now beautiful with the fresh green of spring, that offered a welcome retreat to Jesus and his disciples. For this place they set out, going in their boat across the water. Here they would be away from the thoroughfares of travel and the bustle and agitation of the city. The scenes of nature were in themselves of rest, a change grateful to the senses. Here they could listen to the words of Christ without hearing the angry interruptions, the retorts and the accusations of the scribes and Pharisees. Here they could enjoy a short season of precious fellowship in the society of their Lord. The rest which Christ and his disciples took was not self-indulgent rest. The time they spent in retirement was not devoted to pleasure-seeking. They talked together regarding the work of God and the possibility of bringing greater efficiency to the work. The disciples had been with Christ and could understand him. To them, he need not talk in parables. He corrected their errors and made plain to them the right way of approaching the people. He opened more fully to them the precious treasures of divine truth. They were vitalized by divine power and inspired with hope and courage. Though Jesus could work miracles and had empowered his disciples to work miracles, he directed his worn servants to go apart into the country and rest. When he said that the harvest was great and the laborers were few, he did not urge upon the disciples the necessity of ceaseless toil, but said, "Pray ye therefore the Lord of the harvest, that he will send forth laborers into his harvest." God has appointed to every man his work according to his ability. And he would not have a few weighted with responsibilities, while others have no burden, no travail of soul. Christ's words of compassion are spoken to his workers today just as surely as they were spoken to his disciples. "Come ye yourselves apart and rest a while," he says to those who are worn and weary. It is not wise to be always under the strain of work and excitement, even in ministering to men's spiritual needs. For in this way, personal piety is neglected, and the powers of mind and soul and body are overtaxed. Self-denial is required of the disciples of Christ, and sacrifices must be made. But care must also be exercised, lest through their overzeal, Satan take advantage of the weakness of humanity and the work of God be marred. In the estimation of the rabbis, it was the sum of religion to be always in a bustle of activity. They depended upon some outward performance to show their superior piety. Thus they separated their souls from God and built themselves up in self-sufficiency. The same dangers still exist. As activity increases and men become successful in doing any work for God, there is danger of trusting to human plans and methods. There is a tendency to pray less and to have less faith. Like the disciples, we are in danger of losing sight of our dependence on God and seeking to make a savior of our activity. We need to look constantly to Jesus, realizing that it is his power which does the work. While we are to labor earnestly for the salvation of the lost, we must also take time for meditation, for prayer, and for the study of the Word of God. Only the work accomplished with much prayer and sanctified by the merit of Christ will, in the end, prove to have been efficient for good. No other life was ever so crowded with labor and responsibility as was that of Jesus. Yet how often he was found in prayer. How constant was his communion with God. Again and again in the history of his earthly life, I found records such as these. "Rising up a great while before day, he went out and departed into a solitary place and there prayed. Great multitudes came together to hear and to be healed by him of their infirmities, and he withdrew himself into the wilderness and prayed.
8: And it came to pass in those days that he went out into a mountain to pray and continued all night in prayer to God. In a life wholly devoted to the good of others, the Savior found it necessary to withdraw from the thoroughfares of travel and from the throng that followed him day after day. He must turn aside from a life of ceaseless activity and contact with human needs to seek retirement and unbroken communion with his Father. As one with us, a sharer in our needs and weaknesses, he was wholly dependent upon God, and in the secret place of prayer, he sought divine strength that he might go forth braced for duty and trial. In a world of sin, Jesus endured struggles and torture of soul. In communion with God, he could unburden the sorrows that were crushing him. Here, he found comfort and joy. In Christ, the cry of humanity reached the Father of infinite pity. As a man, he supplicated the throne of God till his humanity was charged with a heavenly current that should connect humanity with divinity. Through continual communion, he received life from God that he might impart life to the world. His experience is to be ours. Come, ye yourselves apart, he bids us. If we would give heed to his word, we should be stronger and more useful. The disciples sought Jesus and told him all things, and he encouraged and instructed them. If today we would take time to go to Jesus and tell him our needs, we should not be disappointed. He would be at our right hand to help us. We need more simplicity, more trust and confidence in our Savior. He whose name is called the Mighty God, the Everlasting Father, the Prince of Peace. He of whom it is written, the government shall be upon his shoulder, is the Wonderful Counselor. We are invited to ask wisdom of him. He giveth to all men liberally and upbraideth not. In all who are under the training of God is to be revealed a life that is not in harmony with the world, its customs, or its practices. And everyone needs to have a personal experience in obtaining a knowledge of the will of God. We must individually hear him speaking to the heart. When every other voice is hushed and in quietness, we wait before him. The silence of the soul makes more distinct the voice of God. He bids us, be still and know that I am God. Here alone can true rest be found. And this is the effectual preparation for all who labor for God. Amid the hurrying throng and the strain of life's intense activities, the soul that is thus refreshed will be surrounded with an atmosphere of light and peace. The life will breathe out fragrance and will reveal a divine power that will reach

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1: Welcome back to 10 Minute Marriage Tips to Keep You Hitched. And here with the love guru, Phil Yates.
10: Oh, mate.
1: Who's been married for many multiples of times longer than I have. So I thought I'd get Phil here to give me some marriage tips. And today we have a free offer for you at the end of the show, just 9 minutes and 30 seconds away.
10: Yep.
1: Today's topic is forgiveness. Let's hear it.
10: Yeah, forgiveness. Look, there's one line with forgiveness that, look, I see to be true. I've dealt with a fair bit of forgiveness in my life and had to forgive a lot of people in my history. And what I've noticed, and yeah, everything that I say, everything's, you know, my opinion and how I've experienced it. And you take with what you want. Hopefully you get some good stuff from it. But this is the thing. You'll notice what you have not forgiven in your partner. If you haven't forgiven your past or people in your past or things in your past, you'll start to notice that in your partner. Mm-hmm. Because it will be magnified. If they do something or say something or raise their voice or whatever it may be, you'll times that by 20 because it will be the thing that you saw in the person that hurt you.
1: Mm-hmm. I was younger, there wasn't enough orange juice to go around. We're limited to one glass in the morning.
10: Yeah.
1: And it was a big issue whose glass was fuller of orange juice. And then my wife just so happens to like the juice.
10: Yep.
1: And that hurts me a bit. Is this a good example of this situation? Or at least a lighthearted version of it?
10: Yeah, it could be.
1: It could be. Okay.
10: So there's some forgiveness that you need to.
1: I need to forgive the orange juice thief.
10: Oh, mate. I've got stories about orange juice, but I won't tell them.
1: Okay.
10: But it's all. The way people talk to you, the way people have hurt you in the past. If that's not forgiven, the hardest verse that I've had to deal with in my life comes from Matthew 6:14 and 15. Let me read it to you. If For if you forgive their trespasses, the Heavenly Father will forgive you. But if you do not forgive others their trespasses, neither will the Father forgive your trespasses. The hardest verse I've ever experienced in my life. Why? Because what this verse is saying is, if I don't forgive the person that has hurt me, you know, that's not my fault. You know, I was a child and I need to forgive the person that actually whatever, you know, did things to me or affected my life in a negative way. Now I have to forgive them when it was their responsibility to do the right thing. What it does is release me from it. Forgiveness is a powerful thing because we're all sinners. We're all sinners saved by grace. And we all need to go through that point. And you remember your conversion, your conversion experience with God. You'll see that you came face to face with Jesus and you understood that you're sinful. I think it's Herb Larson does a really good illustration about how he's in a big shed, and in that shed there's a vanity mirror on the other side of the shed. And he walks closer, and as he walking closer to this vanity mirror, he's looking good. He's looking good in this mirror. You know, a vanity mirror with the lights around the outside of a mirror. And he's walking closer and closer. It's not until he goes right up to this vanity mirror that he understands or sees the imperfections in his face and imperfections in his life. That's how it is with Christ. So the closer we walk to Christ, the worse we're looking. And the worse we notice, or the more we notice the bad things in our lives. We're face to face with Jesus at our conversion. We go, yeah, I'm not up to scratch. I've got a lot of things in my life I need to be, correct, and I need to ask for forgiveness for, in order to be more like your character. And that's sanctification, right? We want to become more like the character of Christ. So he takes us through that. But also in that process, we need to forgive others. Or what God's saying in this verse is he won't forgive us of our transgressions. That's major. That is just hard to deal with, because is it really our responsibility to forgive others when they hurt us?
1: Well, I guess if we don't, we're the ones carrying the pain, not them.
10: They're not carrying the pain. They've moved on.
1: Most likely.
10: So how do you do this? Well, there's different things that have been suggested to me. One thing that will work for me is I had an empty chair in front of me, and I talked to the empty chair in front of me like it was the person that affected me, like the person I needed to forgive. And I said, you hurt me by this, this, and this, and this is what you did. And you did all these things to me, and I want you to know that I forgive you. I forgive you for everything that you've done, and I want to move on from this. And it can be partly prayer. It can be, God, help me to move on from this. Help me to forgive. And whether it's sending a text, whether it's calling the person, whatever it may be, you deal with it how you want, how you feel convicted to deal with it. But forgiving people in the past is so important, because you'll see that in your partner. That will start to rear its ugly head. And it might still be sensitive in your partner. You might still see it, but you'll know then where it's coming from. And you'll know that, hang on, in my past, this has made me extremely sensitive to this issue. It might be the raising of a voice. It might be calling of names, which you should never do in a marriage, but, you know, that happens. And it might be whatever it may be. In my marriage, I've noticed that what I haven't forgiven, I notice in my partner.
1: This reminds me of the quote that I often remember in a situation where I see something bad going down.
10: Yep.
1: Hurting people hurt people.
10: Yep.
1: Very simple. I'm sure you've heard it before.
10: Very true.
1: This comes up here. If you're still hurting, if you still haven't been able to forgive a trespass against you, that's going to make you more likely to react and to hurt somebody else.
10: Really good.
1: Which is a reflection of the hurt that's still in you.
10: Yep. Carl, you should be the love
1: guru. I should give you tips.
10: That's brilliant. No. Hurting people hurt people. Great. So, let's all forgive. Let's go through this process of forgiving. And this is, we're talking about first three episodes. We're talking about kind of pre-marriage. We're talking about what we need to do before we're married. This is brilliant. And if we're doing it, if we're involved with a marriage, we're 10 years in, 20 years in, whatever it may be, it's never going to be lost, you going through this process.
1: Never again. Too late to start.
10: That's right. Never too late to start forgiving.
1: When did you start forgiving?
10: Yeah.
1: Phil, before marriage or after marriage?
10: We were married.
1: You were married when you had to go through that.
10: But yeah. Oh, a lot of forgiveness happened before marriage, but it's a constant process.
1: Constant process. Mm. Awesome. Thank you for the tip. This actually reminds me of the resource by Dick Tibbetts called Forgive to Live.
10: Okay.
1: Which might actually be a more appropriate giveaway for this episode. Okay. And the other one that we had planned for you. So, Forgive to Live, How Forgiveness Can Save Your Life. Every one of us has a grievance, story, a hurtful event perpetuated by someone who mattered in our lives. And for most of us, that hurt simply will not go away. If that is you, this is the book for you. And
10: Forgive to Live. And the code word, let's keep the code word love.
1: No, let's make it forgive.
10: Okay, let's do it forgive.
1: We'll use that other offer still. But forgive will be the code word for this one. Okay. F-O-R-G-I-V-E. Very easy to spell, unlike forgiveness, which was otherwise suggested. We've gone with forgive. So text that word to 0482-082876, and we will get out to you a book called Forgive to Live, How Forgiveness Can Save Your Life. Such an important step in any marriage is to learn how to forgive. Any summaries?
10: No, great. Yeah, look, I love what you said, mate. Hurting people hurt people. And you know what? Forgiveness is so important that we go through that process, not just for marriage, but for your life. A lot more joy, a lot more peace will come into it.
1: So this is 10-Minute Marriage Tips, tips to keep you hitched. And we're going through about 10 episodes of this, and they'll be on YouTube and on the radio. 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
11: 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Why 11 minutes? A meta-analysis of over 30 million participants showed that brisk walking for 11 minutes per day could lower the risk of death from all causes by 15.7%, plus prevent 1 in 10 premature deaths. Isn't that amazing? Now, 11 minutes isn't much. 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
14: This six-sided clay prism is one of the most amazing discoveries of archaeology in the Middle East. Let me explain to you why that's the case. The Assyrians of Mesopotamia were the number one superpower in the Middle East from 933 to 612 BC. Now, the following event took place during the reign of one of their kings called Sennacherib. He was the king of Assyria from 705 to 681 BC. At the height of the power, the Assyrians ruled from Egypt to Turkey and Mesopotamia right down to the Persian Gulf. Naturally, in an empire this large, revolts would break out. And one such revolt was in Jerusalem, when King Hezekiah of Judah, that's the southern part of Israel, this king refused to pay his taxes to the Assyrians. And as a result, around 700 BC, Sennacherib came down to Judah and he attacked them to put down this revolt. Now, Isaiah, whose book was originally written around 700 BC, records this Assyrian campaign. We'll read it from the ancient biblical manuscripts. Now, it came to pass in the 14th year of King Hezekiah that Sennacherib, king of Assyria, came up against all the fortified cities of Judah, and he took them. Then the king of Assyria sent the Rabshakeh, that's the chief of the army staff, with a great army from Lachish to King Hezekiah at Jerusalem. And he stood by the aqueduct, that's the water tunnel, from the upper pool on the highway to the fuller's field. That's found in Isaiah 36, verse 1 and 2. Now, more details of this campaign are given in 2 Kings. Notice what the Bible continues as we read it. Hezekiah made the pool and the conduit, or the water tunnel, and he brought water into the city. 2 Kings 20, verse 20. But it goes on. Then Hezekiah, the king of Judah, sent to the king of Assyria, who was at Lachish, saying, I've done wrong. In other words, I should have paid my taxes, king. So turn away from me. Whatever you impose on me, I will pay. And the king of Assyria assessed Hezekiah, king of Judah, 300 talents of silver and 30 talents of gold. So Hezekiah gave him all the silver that was found in the house of the Lord, that's the temple, and in the treasuries of the king's house. 2 Kings 18, verse 14 and 15. So notice what the biblical record says about this attack of Sennacherib that we've just read. Number one, Hezekiah was the king of Judah at that time. Number two, the Bible mentions Sennacherib, the king of Assyria by name. Thirdly, it mentions a water tunnel. Now, the Assyrians were ruthless at this time, to say the least. You could well call them the terrorists of the ancient world. You see, they would skin a man alive, as you can see on this image from their attack on Lachish. They would impale them on stakes and cut off body parts while they were still alive, and they would decapitate them. They were absolutely ruthless. So you can imagine, when King Hezekiah realized that the mighty Assyrians were at the back door, he did what any sane person would do. He prayed. You see, there are no atheists in foxholes, they say. He said, help us, God. So God sent a message to the prophet Isaiah in answer to the prayer of the king. You see, he gave Hezekiah the following prophecy. Notice what the Bible says. Notice the prediction. Then Isaiah, the son of Amoz, sent to Hezekiah, saying, thus says the Lord God of Israel, because you have prayed to me against Sennacherib, king of Assyria, this is the word which the Lord has spoken concerning him. Therefore, thus says the Lord concerning the king of Assyria, he shall not come into this city, nor shoot an arrow there, nor come before it with shield, nor build a siege mound against it. Isaiah chapter 37, verse 21, 22, and 33. So notice now, the biblical record predicted the following. No arrow would come into Jerusalem. Now the Bible then goes on to record that 185,000 Assyrian soldiers were mysteriously killed or died outside Jerusalem during the night. And as a result, Sennacherib had to go back home to Nineveh in Assyria with his tail between his legs. But one day, while he was worshipping Nisroch, his god, the Bible tells us, he was assassinated by his sons Adrammelech and Sherezer, and then another son, Esarhaddon, became the king of Assyria. Now, let's turn to see some incredible and amazing discoveries that archaeologists have made concerning this military campaign. You see, first of all, this prism. There are actually three copies that we have discovered. They were all made by Sennacherib. One is in the British Museum in London, another's in the Israeli Museum in Jerusalem, and the third's in the Chicago Oriental Museum in the United States. But they all mention both Sennacherib and Hezekiah, and also that Sennacherib did invade Judah. And this prism tells us of the cities of Judah that Sennacherib took. It lists the cities by name. However, when it comes to Jerusalem, it just says Sennacherib shut up Hezekiah like a bird in a cage. He doesn't say that he took Jerusalem, which if he had, he most certainly would have boasted about, let me assure you, because that's what the ancients did. All he says is he besieged the city, shut it up like a bird in a cage, which of course is exactly what the Bible says itself. And then there's a second amazing discovery known as the Siloam Pool Tunnel Inscription. This famous inscription was discovered in the water tunnel believed to have been built by Hezekiah's workmen. You can actually walk through Hezekiah's tunnel in Jerusalem today, and

0: They'd take groups through there. It was built to bring water into the city to survive the siege that Hezekiah, the king, knew was coming. The tunnel begins at the Gihon Spring and it winds its way for about half a kilometre underground. And this inscription was stolen from the end of the tunnel. All you see is a bit of a hole in the rock there today. But a friend of mine, Dr. Siegfried Horn, was working in the basement of the Istanbul Museum one day when he rediscovered this thing down in their basement. And it tells how Hezekiah's workmen started at both ends and finally joined up somewhere in the middle. And today, and of course back then, the tunnel ends at the Pool of Siloam, the place where Jesus healed a man of his blindness. You see, the historical accuracy of this campaign as recorded in the Bible helps us to realize that the Bible is absolutely true. In fact, the words of the Bible itself tell us that. It says in Psalm 119, verse 60, "Your word is truth." And Jesus himself said this, "Your word," he said, "is truth." The same words he quoted as well, John 17, verse 17. You see, you can trust this book. It's absolutely reliable and dependable. Why not read it and you will find it has tremendous help for your life today.
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3: Now let me put two people together that you probably never thought would be mentioned in the same sentence. What does Stephen Hawking have in common with Abraham? See, I told you'd never put those two people together. It's been a little while now since Stephen Hawking's children announced the passing of their father, this renowned scientist. Throughout his life, Hawking most likely challenged every tenet of Christianity, causing people to reflect deeply upon their faith. On the occasion of his 70th birthday, speaking to leading cosmologists, Hawking said, "Look up to the stars and not down at your feet. Try to make sense of what you see and wonder about what makes the universe exist. Be curious," he said. And I just wonder, is there something in Hawking's statement, in God's request to Abram? Consider Genesis chapter 15, verse 1 to 5.
1: "The word of the Lord came to Abram in a vision. 'Do not be afraid, Abram. I am your shield and your very great reward.' But Abram said, 'Sovereign Lord, what can you give me since I remain childless, and the one who will inherit my estate is Eliezer of Damascus?' And Abram said, 'You have given me no children, so a servant in my household will have to be my heir.' Then the word of the Lord came to Abram, 'This man will not be your heir, but a son who is your own flesh and blood will be your heir.' God took him outside and said, 'Look up at the sky and count the stars, if indeed you can count them.' And then he said to Abram, 'So shall your offspring be.'"
3: What an amazing moment that must have been for Abraham to go out and look up at the stars. What had God asked Abraham to give up in order to fulfill the call? Up to this point, he'd been asked to leave his family and his land. In addition, Abraham would request Sarah to pass herself off as his sister, not once but twice, and together they would take the promise to be a great nation into their own hands, seeking to fulfill this in another way. At this point, they were looking to their toes rather than to the stars. Through these life-changing experiences, God shaped Abraham and Sarah and what would become the new community of faith. It was this trust and faith in the promises of God that resulted in being justified by faith. Paul talks about this in Romans 4 and in Genesis 15, verse 6. And we'll just take a moment to read again from Genesis 15.
1: "Abram believed the Lord, and he credited it to him as righteousness."
3: This is the first verse in the Bible that explicitly speaks of faith, of righteousness, and of justification. And so what lessons can we learn from Abraham's righteousness by faith? His experience that will also transform our own walk with God. Maybe it's time again to walk in Abraham's shoes and follow his example, to walk outside and to look up and to see the stars and be reminded of the great things that God has asked of you.
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2: Today's claim comes from James chapter 1, verse 5. If any of you lacks wisdom, let him ask of God, who gives to all liberally without reproach, and it will be given to him. Imagine standing at a crossroads, unsure of which path to take. Each direction leads to a different destination, and the decision feels overwhelming. This moment at the crossroads is a metaphor for the decisions we face in life, highlighting the need for divine wisdom to guide our steps. The book of James assures us that if we lack wisdom, we can ask God, who generously gives without finding fault. He grants us the wisdom we seek to make sound decisions, leading us in the right paths and helping us navigate the complexities of life. Today's experiment. Consider a decision you're facing that requires wisdom. It could be related to school, relationships, or any other area of life. Take time to pray, specifically asking God for the wisdom to make the right choice. Write down the decision and the wisdom you are seeking from God in a journal. As you move forward, continue to seek God's wisdom in prayer and through the reading of the scriptures, trusting Him to guide your steps and to lead you in the right direction.
1: That was Robbie Bergen with your daily faith experiment. 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
4: Hello, everyone. Today we are going to a very special beach in Florida where, well, something pretty amazing happened. Also, we'll visit the Pretend-O-Matic and talk to a brand new Bible character and discover some pretty cool things about this person. And yes, of course, we'll have our What's It, our Silly Minute, Make Your Mark, and so much more. I'm so glad you're joining me here on God's Great Earth. Hello, everyone. My name is Rich Aguilera, and welcome to the show. I am so excited that you are here listening, and I'm so excited because we're going to be doing some pretty cool stuff on today's show. So we should probably get going. Let's go. Alrighty, of course, as always, I love to start off every single episode with a brain teaser. This is like brain exercises to sharpen our brains, get us ready for listening and learning and having fun together. Of course, my favorite part about this is that you guys are the ones sending these brain teasers in. So thank you for sending those in. And now, of course, I will share the one that I have for you today, which comes to us from Alex H. in Indiana. Are you ready? Here we go. What can crawl but has no legs? Wow. All right. Interesting. What can crawl but has no legs? Of course, I'm going to give you a bit of time to think about it. And of course, I'll come back at the end of our show together to reveal the answer. Of course, I want to thank Alex for sending that in. And if you have a brain teaser that you would like for me to share on the show, I would love for you to submit it. Please go to our website and you'll find a form there. Of course, our website is godsgreatearth.com, and I look forward to getting those. And now it's time for the greatest adventure. Our God's Great Earth adventure today is called Uncertainty on the Beach. I recently went to the Fort Myers Beach in Florida for spring break with my family. I was sitting on a chair, enjoying the sun as it began to set. And since it was very late in the day, there was only a group of three guys in the water in front of me, about chest deep. Everyone else was playing on the beach. Suddenly, these three guys, about college age guys, started running towards the shore yelling, "Shark! Shark! Shark!" And sure enough, a few feet behind them, I immediately noticed a fin sticking out of the water. You'll never guess what I did. I jumped out of my chair and started running into the ocean, passing those three fellows who were rushing out of the water as fast as they could. I know you must think I'm crazy, but I'm not. When I saw the fin, it only took me a split second to recognize that the fin actually belonged to a dolphin. Now, my younger son was nearby, and I told him to follow me in. A lone dolphin had wandered into our beach and was swimming north along the beach, about 50 feet out or so. My son and I followed him as long as we could, and at one point, we got to within about 20 feet of the dolphin. You see, the day before, we had spent part of the day with some friends on their boat. And as we cruised around on the boat, we spotted a bunch of dolphins swimming around. And in one instance, we had stopped the boat because a pod of about five dolphins spent like 10 minutes swimming around our boat, playing and spinning and splashing, literally a foot or two from the hull. We were thrilled with the little free show they gave us. And that time that we spent with those dolphins is the reason why I knew instantly how to tell the difference between a shark and a dolphin's fin. When we spend time with God, we learn more about Him. That's how it works. Same with friends. The more time you spend with them, the more you know them. So make time each day to spend with God, praying and reading the Bible. These are the best ways to get closer to God. Joshua 1:8 says, "Keep this book of the law always on your lips. Meditate on it day and night, so that you may be careful to do everything written in it. Then you will be prosperous and successful." And now it's time for What's It? What is that thing I heard? Have you ever heard a sound and you're trying to figure out what that sound is? Well, this is that game that we're about to play. Because I'm going to play a sound for you, and your job, and of course whoever's around you may be listening as well, is to figure out what made that sound. I'll give you a clue. It is something from nature. It's always something from nature on this segment. But let's see if you can figure out what it is. And of course, as always, I will reveal the answer at the end of the show. So don't worry. We will find out who was right. Did you get it right? All right, here we go. Here is the sound for today's episode. Ooh, all righty. Well, like I said, you have a little bit of time to think about that. Maybe you have an opinion already. Maybe you know for sure what that is. But we'll come together soon and reveal the answer. Alrighty, everyone. It is that time of the show. Time to visit the Pretendomatic. Of course, that's my pretend time machine. And, of course, the cool thing is, since Bible characters were real people, our Pretendomatic, let's just kind of have some fun together pretending to go back and talk to these Bible characters. And today I have an idea of somebody pretty cool that I'd like to visit. His name is Gideon. Alright, let's go turn on the Pretendomatic, and of course we enter our coordinates.

0: Awesome! We made it! Let's see. Oh, I think that's Gideon right over there. He's just sitting there alone under that huge tree. Let me go talk to him. Hello there. Are you Gideon?
1: Yes. Can I help you?
0: Hi there. My name is Rich. I was just wondering if I could talk to you for a few minutes.
1: Sure. That shouldn't be a problem, I suppose. I was just sitting here, still a little baffled about what just happened here today.
0: Yeah, actually, that was probably what I was going to ask you about.
1: Okay.
0: Well, first of all, I was going to ask you, what is this place called?
1: Oh, well, this place is called Ophrah, here in Israel, not too far from Shechem.
0: Cool. Looks like a nice place to live.
1: Yeah, well, not really. At least not right now.
0: What do you mean?
1: Well, for the last 7 years, the Israelite people have been suffering a lot.
0: Really? Why is that?
1: Well, it's our own fault. For a long time, our people were just plain evil. And we had turned away from God and from worshiping and honoring Him.
0: Ah, yeah. That's a problem.
1: Totally. So for the last 7 years, we've been basically living at the mercy of the Midianites who've been pretty rough on us and making life pretty miserable.
0: Wow, really? That bad, huh?
1: Yeah. We've even gone to making little hideouts in the mountains and caves.
0: Huh. Wow, that is rough.
1: Plus, whenever we plant crops, the Midianites and the other tribes from the east invade that country and take it all. Or they take or even kill our sheep and cattle.
0: Wow, so this has been going on for 7 years?
1: 7 years. Pretty exhausting. But I get it. It was our own faults for turning our backs on God.
0: So, are the people of Israel repenting and coming back to God?
1: No, not really. Although we recently heard from one of God's prophets.
0: Really? What did he say?
1: Well, since the Midianites and everyone else has been harassing us for so long, some of our people have started to cry out to God for help.
0: And what else did he say?
1: Well, the prophet talked to God, and God gave us a little history lesson.
0: History lesson?
1: Yeah, well, we were gently reminded about how God brought us out of Egypt, and how he saved us from slavery and from the Egyptians.
0: Okay, what else?
1: That he gave us this land, and that he drove the people that were here out, so that we could have this awesome place.
0: But...
1: Yeah, but I can tell you saw that was coming. What God said next was hard to hear, but it was the truth.
0: Wow, I wonder what happened. We'll come back to Gideon in a few minutes and find out. Hello, I pray that you are enjoying the show today and that you are being blessed. Besides this show, did you know that I also write books? There's Fire from the Sky, and The Queen's Crisis, and The Favorite Son, and Firewalkers. I'd like to give you one of those, Firewalkers. It's the first book from our Bible Time Adventure series. It's a super fun series because we get to learn Bible stories from the point of view of a couple of kids that were there. Firewalkers is about Shadrach, Meshach, and Abednego. So, like I said, I'd love for you to read it, so I have a free book offer for you. Just go to godsgreatearth.com and click on Free Book Offer. Right now, though, it's time for today's Random Nature Fact. Even though I was just telling you about my experience at Fort Myers Beach, to many people, sharks are still one of the scariest creatures of the ocean. Their many rows of pointy teeth have made people scared of getting in the water for decades. Not all shark species are aggressive or attack people, though. Most of them aren't, but I sure have respect for them anyway. Even though they're scary, they were still created by God on day 5 of Creation Week. After sin entered the world, I'm sure they became even scarier. So let's check out some cool random nature facts about sharks today. Did you know that sharks have no bones? A shark's skeleton is made up of cartilage. That's the same stuff that gives your nose and ears its shape. Did you know that sharks can sense tiny amounts of blood 3 miles away? Try not to bleed in the water. And lastly, did you know that sharks don't sleep? They just have active and restful periods. Pretty cool. Remember, the more you know about something, the less scary it will be. And, of course, staying close to God and trusting Him in everything will also make things less scary. He'll help take away your fears. All right, it's time for a humor break. It's time for Silly Minute. I've got three great jokes sent in today by Abby S. in Michigan. Thank you for sending those in. Here we go. What's a firefly's favorite game? Hide and glow seek. Glow. That's good. All right, here's the next one. What happened to the mouse when he fell into the bathtub? He came out squeaky clean. Oh, that's cute. All right, here's the last one. Where do crayons go for vacation? Colorado. I get it, color. All right. Thank you so much, Abby, for sending those in. Those are pretty cute. Of course, it's always fun to get our little giggles out here at the halfway point. Of course, if you have some squeaky clean jokes that you'd like to share on the show, please go to our website and submit them there on the form. And now it's time for Make Your Mark. Remember the last time you were standing in a dark room? A room so dark that you couldn't see your hand in front of your own face? Suddenly, someone turns on the light. Wow, what a difference! Leonardo da Vinci was like that. He was born in Italy in 1452. It was a time many people refer to as the Dark Ages. They called it dark because it was a time when society didn't do much. There was very little construction or invention, very little written history, and not many cultural achievements. Then along comes Leonardo, often called the Renaissance Man, a universal man. For some reason, he didn't have a last name. Da Vinci simply means that he was from a town called Vinci. That's like calling yourself Nick from Chicago. He was a Renaissance man because out of the darkness comes this man that was extremely talented. He was a scientist, a mathematician, an engineer, inventor, an anatomist, a painter, a sculptor, an architect, a botanist, a musician, and a writer. Wow, being around Leonardo was like having the light on in a dark room. Leonardo once said, "I love those who can smile in trouble, who can gather strength from distress." No one likes to be around grumpy people, so you can be a light as well. Jesus was the ultimate Renaissance man. People by the thousands wanted to be around him. Jesus brought joy and love into every room he entered, because Jesus is the light. Our job is to reflect that light to others. Okay, let's get back to the Pretend-O-Matic and our talk with Gideon. He was about to tell me what God said next. So, Gideon, you were telling me about all the things that God had told the prophet, but what else did he say?
1: Yeah, well, he said that even though he had done all this for us, we were not listening to him.
0: I see.
1: And he was right.
0: Right. So then...
1: Well, that was it. Nothing else happened until today.
0: Today?
1: Yep. Just a little while ago. Right here under this huge tree.
0: Really? Tell me, what happened?
1: Well, today was the day I decided to thresh some wheat.
0: Thresh wheat?
1: Yes, that's when we separate the grain from the stems.
0: Ah, okay, got it.
1: Yeah, I was trying to be sneaky too, hoping the Midianites wouldn't just appear out of nowhere and take my wheat.
0: Got it, yeah, that wouldn't be cool.
1: Right, so all of a sudden an angel appeared.
0: Wait, an angel appeared? Like, right here?
1: Correct.
0: Just a little while ago.
1: That's right. He just appeared.
0: Wow. What did he say?
1: He looks at me in the eye and says, "Mighty warrior, the Lord is with you."
0: That's it?
1: Yep. So I replied to him and asked him, "If the Lord is with me, then why all this bad stuff is happening to us?" I think I may have sounded a little sarcastic because I also said something like, "Where are all the amazing wonders God has done that the ancestors talk about all the time?"
0: Yikes.
1: Yeah, I think I may have been a little annoyed. Of course, I then made it worse by asking something like, It seems like the Lord has abandoned us and left us in the hands of the Midianites.
0: Ouch. Yeah, I see what you're saying, but I get it. This whole Midian and everyone else thing has been going on for 7 years now.
1: Exactly. I probably shouldn't have said it like that, but then he turns to me and says, I should go and save Israel out of Midian's hand.
0: You?
1: Yeah, me. So I said, pardon me, sir. I was just trying to be polite, of course. I said, how can I save Israel? My clan is the weakest, and I'm the lowest in my family, which is true. I'm not really any kind of superstar or anything.
0: What did he say?
1: Well, he said that God would be with me, and that I would defeat the Midianites.
0: Wow. Interesting.
1: Yeah, you can say that again. I was definitely not expecting him to say that.
0: Right, I can see that. So, what happened next?
1: Well, I guess at this point, with the conversation getting a little strange and interesting, I think I really just wanted to make sure that this person was actually an angel. So I asked him to give me a sign. I asked him not to leave. I wanted to go get an offering and set it before the Lord.
0: Okay, so what did he say?
1: He said, fine, I will wait until you return.
0: And what did you do?
1: Oh, I went right away to go get an offering. I was super curious to see if he would still be there when I got back.
0: Wow, well, I guess we'll have to wait till our next episode to see if he was still there when Gideon came back. Alright, in just a moment we're going to check out the answer to today's brain teaser, the What's It, and we're going to see how you do on Game Show. Hello everyone, I really hope you're enjoying every single episode of the show. 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Thank you. Okay, everyone, it's journal time. Let's get our journals out. And I think it's important to keep a journal. And that's basically a blank page or a blank book that you have that you can write in just to keep track of your thoughts. And by the way, what you write, this is only between you and God. No one else should ever read your journal. So my journaling question for you today is, make a list of three people that you want to pray for today, and write down ideas of what you can do to help or encourage them. By the way, if you don't have a special journal to write in, check out our website and maybe you can pick up your own God's Great Earth journal. Okay, everyone, it's time for Game Show! Have you been paying attention? Naturally, of course you have. You always do. You do so well. Of course, you can prove it by shouting out the answer to these five questions that I am about to ask you. Are you ready? Okay, here we go with question number one. What's the name of the beach in my story today there in Florida? That's right, Fort Myers Beach.
2: Very good.
0: Okay, here we go with question number two. For how many years were the Israelites being oppressed by the Midianites? That's right, for 7 years. Oh, that's tiring. Okay, let's check out question number three. What was Gideon doing when the angel showed up? That's right, he was threshing wheat. All right, let's check out question number four. From how many miles away can a shark sense blood in the water? That's right, from 3 miles away. Wow, that's pretty cool. All right, here we go with question number five. What was the name of that time period when Leonardo da Vinci lived? That's right, the Dark Ages. Turn the light on. Very good. I'm sure everyone did great. It's time to reveal the answer to today's brain teaser. Did you have enough time? Did I give you enough time to think about it? Do you know the answer? Well, Of course, we always read it one more time. Last chance to see if you can figure it out. So here we go. This, of course, was sent in by Alex H. in Indiana. Thank you so much, Alex, for sending it in. Here is what he sent. What can crawl but has no legs? The answer? A worm. Oh, that's true. They crawl right along. Alrighty. Thank you so much, Alex, for sending that in. And remember, if you have one that you'd like to share on the show, please go to the website and fill out that form. And lastly, before we finish up today, we must also reveal the answer to the what's it? What was that thing we heard? Of course, I will play the sound for you one last time here, one last chance to hear it. Here was the sound I played. Okay, I have a funny feeling you might have an idea what it is, but it is time to reveal the answer, and the answer is fire. Oh yes, did you get it? Awesome, let's see how we do in the next episode. Well, I just can't believe that our time is up. Remember, just as God promised Gideon that he was with him, that same God is with you right now. Also, don't forget that God wants us to be a wonderful light of truth to the world around us, just like Da Vinci was in the Dark Ages. And lastly, even though sharks can be scary, when we are close to God, He'll take away our fears. Love God, love others, and change the world. We'll see you next time here on God's Great Earth.

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5: Have you ever thanked someone for going the extra mile? Or maybe you've seen a person's behaviour and thought, what a hypocrite. Have you heard journalists referring to Australia's Good Samaritan laws? Or perhaps describe a court case as a David and Goliath battle? If you've heard or used any of these common expressions, you may not have realised that they all come from one source, the Bible.
6: This is Signs of the Times Radio with Kent Kingston.
5: A number of politicians and educators have expressed concern that as Australian society becomes less religious, we're losing sight of the deep cultural roots we have in the Judeo-Christian tradition, and particularly in the Bible, which informs our language, literature, and notions of morality and justice. I'm here at the home of Wayne Boehm, who, as a pastor, is, of course, theologically trained and familiar with the Bible. Recently, however, he travelled to the Middle East and experienced firsthand some of the places where the Bible was written and where the events it describes actually occurred. And I imagine, Wayne, that that experience would have added some depth and richness to the way you read the Bible now.
7: Yeah, it was a fantastic trip. Certainly unnerving on a political front there at the moment with some of the issues we're seeing with America and the Palestinians and Jerusalem. Mm-hmm. It was an extraordinary visit. You know, again, touring the places and having read scripture to now be in that place, mm-hmm. and to try and 2,000 years later, 3,000 years later, picture what actually took place.
5: Did you manage to get over into the occupied zones into Palestine to see like Nazareth or Galilee?
7: This one was purely for meetings this time. So I didn't get too much time to tour around.
5: Yeah, but you've been before a few times.
7: Yeah, been before. But this time it was basically just based in Jerusalem, mm-hmm. and then across to Galilee. So we avoided some of those areas in conflict at the moment.
5: The hot spots, yeah. No, sorry, you were saying.
7: But yeah, look, if you turn around just behind you there, mm-hmm. you'll see some pottery on the shelf.
5: Oh yeah, just fragments. Yeah.
7: Just fragments. We had, and the locals were saying, just unprecedented rain and hail. Now I've been there before, never seen hail there in Jerusalem. But what it did when we were visiting some of the ancient sites and ruins, it unearthed, there's mud and just they've thrown dirt up from some of the excavations they've done.
5: Yeah.
7: And
5: those shards
7: were from Jericho. Now they're pretty extraordinary. So they're probably around 3,000 years old.
5: Wow.
7: Coming out of the city of Jericho. So these were some of the things that as we toured around, we got to see, to touch, to feel, to read, scripture. So we engaged with it in a very different way.
5: Mm.
7: Yeah, we went out to the valley of Avila, where David and Goliath.
5: Just outside Jerusalem.
7: Just outside of Jerusalem,
5: mm-hmm.
7: where David did battle with Goliath.
5: Okay, yeah.
7: So somewhere in that vicinity, we visualised what the battle was like.
5: Yeah.
7: It's actually interesting. You know, you're on and off the bus all the time. And I remember some of the guys saying, quick, fellas, off the bus. We've got to take some pictures of some more rocks.
5: Yeah.
7: Because that's all that's left.
5: Yeah, rocks, you know, and ruins and,
7: rocks and
5: shards.
7: Ruins. Yeah.
5: Yeah.
7: Yeah. But again, you know, to pick up that pottery just reminds you of the history that you read and we've got available to us to read every day from the Bible.
5: Wow. Incredible. That's, I guess, what I'd really like to get in today with you, Wayne, because we've got an article in this month's edition of Signs of the Times magazine, the May edition. It's called The Bible, A Beginner's Guide by David Jarns. And he does exactly that. He explains the basics of understanding the Bible. And I guess I was hoping that you might be able to help us reflect on some of those themes that he raises in that article. So to start off with, you know, what is the Bible? What does the word Bible even mean?
7: All right, the Bible is a collection of books.
5: Mm-hmm.
7: So we get a glimpse here of, and I guess the Bible then became a canon, which was a collection of books that was mm-hmm. brought together that recorded a people's journey.
5: So the Jewish people.
7: The Jewish people in particular, and their interactions with surrounding nations.
5: Mm-hmm.
7: And, you know, we start from the book of Genesis, the book of beginnings.
5: Yeah, and that's a word we understand Genesis means beginning. Yeah.
7: So we get a glimpse of where the world began, how it began.
5: Mm-hmm.
7: And I guess even just out of that simple story, it wasn't just, I guess, a picture of, like, evolution points out that mm-hmm. we evolved or came out of this big bang and there the world is. Yeah, the book of beginnings gives us a very particular and purposeful beginning.
5: Mm-hmm.
7: You know, so we have God forming us, so forming the world, creating us, and then when it came to mankind, forming us from the dust of the earth.
5: Mm. And the Bible actually says, the book of Genesis says that we, man and woman, are created in the image of God.
7: Yeah,
5: that's a pretty powerful thought, isn't it?
7: Yeah, we're not just bits of dust that have come together.
5: Mm-hmm.
7: And so from those sort of things, we see that we do have value.
5: Yeah.
7: We were created for purpose.
5: Mm.
7: We do have meaning. So all of these things that give us an understanding of who we are, our identity, and our purpose of what we were designed to do and to be.
5: Mm. You're getting pretty philosophical and meaningful there, and it's actually quite touching. But can we just step back a little bit and say, okay, so you said the Bible is a collection of books, not just one book.
7: Yeah.
5: So what? How many?
7: So we've got a collection of 66 books
5: uh-huh.
7: written over a 1,500-year mm-hmm. period.
5: And the first 39 are called the Old Testament.
7: Old Testament.
5: Or the ancient Hebrew scriptures
7: yep.
5: that Jewish people today, the Jewish religion still reads and reveres.
7: Yep. And so I was on that point, I was there at the Western Wall. They would go into the small room off to the side. They would come out with the scrolls and they would read the scrolls there at the Western Wall.
5: Wow. And those are the same books that we have in our Bibles in the old, what's called the Old Testament.
7: Yeah.
5: Wow.
7: Yeah.
5: They're in Hebrew. Ours is in English. Yeah.
7: Couldn't understand a word there at the wall.
5: Yeah.
7: But, you know, here they are, you know, reading from the text, and they've, you know, the rabbis were there and they would have people standing around them. Their heads would be covered, obviously, reading the Torah.
5: Mm.
7: Written over a 1,500-year span.
5: Wow,
7: 40 generations.
5: Yeah.
7: And written by an interesting collection of people. You know, Moses, a political leader.
5: Yep.
7: Peter, a fisherman. Amos, a herdsman.
5: Mm-hmm.
7: Nehemiah, a cupbearer. Daniel, a prime minister. Luke, from the New Testament, a doctor.
5: Mm-hmm.
7: Matthew, a tax collector. Yeah, don't boo too loudly on that one. and Paul. So, you know, a real collection of people from different backgrounds.
5: Of characters.
7: Of characters,
5: real characters. Okay.
7: Yeah.
5: So the Old Testament, 39 books written in Hebrew. The New Testament, 27 books written in Greek.
7: Yeah.
5: And it's interesting, David Jarn says in his article, he points out, it was just ordinary, everyday street Greek. This is not the classical Greek of, you know, Plato and Aristotle and the, you know, the high and lofty stuff. This is
7: Koine Greek.
5: Just street Greek, yeah.
7: Yeah. Yeah.
5: Wow, which is sort of cool. It's very, sort of makes you realize the Bible is meant to be very down to earth. The Bible also contains different genres of writing, doesn't it?
7: Yeah.
5: I mean, we've got song lyrics and
7: poetry
5: and proverbs.
7: Yeah.
5: There's even a book of erotic poetry there, the Song of Solomon, you know, we tend to, church people tend to ignore a bit.
7: Yeah.
5: don't read that in, don't hear that read in, you know, Sunday school or Sabbath school to the kiddies too often. And that, but then, like you mentioned Paul, so he was writing letters, and a lot of the New Testament books are letters.
7: Yeah, so he's writing letters to churches. To people addressing particular concerns that he might have had, whether it was issues of morality, issues of theology, general Christian instruction, giving them all a guidance as to how they ought to live as they're living out now a new faith, same God.
5: This is the very beginnings of the Christian movement, the Christian church. Yeah.
7: So we're looking at, you know, there'd been a key focus on Jesus and his ministry. Mm-hmm. And now the New Testament church is forging its pathway forward. What does this New Testament church look like now that Jesus had fulfilled, you know, the Old Testament sanctuary system?
5: But the Old Testament is still important to the New Testament Christians.
7: Absolutely.
5: Isn't it? I keep referring to it, quoting from it, like drawing concepts from it in understanding what their faith is in their time.
7: So you look at the book of Revelation. There is no direct quote to the Old Testament in the book of Revelation.
5: Mm.
7: But there are 460-odd allusions to the Old Testament. So, you know, for the Christian faith today, it's we've just got so much to be thankful for the Old Testament, and indeed for the Jewish faith.
5: Mm.
7: When we look back and we're reading the New Testament, what's the Old Testament background to this story?
5: Mm.
7: What does that teach us about this particular passage? And so, you know, the Old Testament really informs our New Testament reading.
5: Wow.
7: So that's a key point, I guess, as we look at reading the Bible today,
5: yes,
7: and then particularly the New Testament. What's the background? What was the author trying to say by referring to this passage or referring to this story?
5: Yeah, it's interesting you say that, and interesting that you mention Revelation in particular, because a lot of the books of the Bible are what we would call prophecy. So they're people who feel they're giving us a special message from God to share, often with their fellow believers, to, you know, keep them on the straight and narrow. Hey, and there's another phrase, you know, from the Bible, the straight and narrow that we use every day, not realizing where it came from. But I guess the other genre is one that interests me, particularly with your experience being in the Middle East a few times, and that's the historical genre, because I mean, those prophetic books are rooted in history. And you can often read the historical books and the prophetic books side by side, and they will cast light on one another to understand really what was going on at the time.
7: Yeah.
5: Did you find, like traveling through the Middle East, that the history of the Bible came alive? I mean, you mentioned Genesis, you know, Genesis, the Kings, the Chronicles, even the Gospels are a biography or a history of Jesus' life.
7: Look, in many different places, we went through, you know, the city of Ramon, where Samuel was born.
5: Oh, wow.
7: And also buried.
5: It's called Ramah sometimes, isn't it? In the Bible.
7: Yeah. And so we look then through in that particular area. It was probably driving maybe, you know, we went down side streets. It might have been, you know, 45 minutes an hour out of Jerusalem. But in that place, we look back towards Jerusalem, towards the Mount of Olives, and there are three peaks there in Mount of Olives, in Jerusalem, and Mount of Olives is one of them. And as we're looking back, we were on the pathway to where the people would have travelled on their way to Babylon when they were taken captive.
5: Wow.
7: And so, you know, again, in that place, you're looking back and you're just getting a sense of what Daniel and his friends and the people who were taken captive, of what they would have been feeling at that particular time. Having been taken captive, they're now looking back to their homeland.
5: Mm-hmm.
7: Will we see this homeland ever again? This is Jerusalem. This is where the temple was.
5: Yes.
7: And all of a sudden, they're on their way captive to a different land. So in that sense, these were the things and stories that started coming alive when we were in that particular place. And we would often pause and read that story or talk about it with the other colleagues that were there and just reflect on what that would have actually looked like.
5: Mm. And then when you read the book of Daniel and you hear his distress about, you know, the sanctuary of God being, you know, desecrated and destroyed, and asking how long, God, you know, before everything's going to be restored, it sort of brings new meaning to it, doesn't it?
7: It does.
5: When you've read the history and when you've actually stood looking back.
7: And then, I guess, on top of that one, there were ruins still there today in Jerusalem, which were the wall that would have been knocked down and destroyed during that time of Babylonian captivity when they came to destroy the temple. So, again, that's just the incredible history. I mean, here in Australia, as a country, we've only been here for a couple hundred years.
8: Mm-hmm.
7: And yet you go back to those places and you know, you're talking thousands.
8: Mm.
7: And then you're looking at ruins and you're wondering who else looked at that.
8: Yeah.
7: I mean, you know, even for that pottery, when we were there at Jericho, we were talking amongst ourselves, whose was this?
8: Yeah.
7: Who used it?
8: Who has touched this? Yeah. Whose feet have walked this same road?
7: Yeah. This trip, because we were there for other meetings, normally you're rushing from here. There, we didn't really get a lot of time to really absorb the history. But this time when we, you know, for lunch, we would skip lunch, we would head down to Jerusalem, or we'd grab a quick bite to eat at tea time and we're gone. We're back at midnight.
8: Mm-hmm.
7: Came back from the trip absolutely exhausted.
8: You would have.
7: You know, I was glad to be home and to catch up on some rest. But, you know, you're there, so you've got to absorb as much of that

0: that you know your creator will be feel closer to you than he ever has. But a lot of Muslims believe that the Bible is pretty much corrupted beyond recognition, that it's really nothing like what it originally was. What do you say to that accusation?
1: The article then picks up on some of these things as well, because we need to look for the manuscripts.
0: Mm-hmm.
1: You know, you look through the different translations we have today. Scholars are always going back to try and find an older manuscript.
0: Mm-hmm. And, well, why is that?
1: Well, I guess as you look through time, you know, scribes used to write and they would write out meticulously.
0: To copy out the Bible manuscripts, yeah.
1: But they would also put little notes or things in the side of the margins as well. And the next scribe would come along, and sometimes they would be incorporated into the text.
0: Oh, they'd take a previous scribe's notes and put it into
1: Not knowing that it was, yeah. you know, just a note, mm-hmm. And that was incorporated in the text. And so I've got another book on my shelf here that looks at a textual commentary, which is by Bruce Metzger. Now, he then starts looking at those textual variations. So I guess from a scholar's perspective, they want to try and go back as far as they can to see what the original manuscript was.
0: Oh, to get as close as they can to what the original one looked like.
1: Okay. So the you know, the Bible writers, you know, they're writing you know, that which we've seen, that which we've heard, we now write and share with you.
0: So they're writing as eyewitnesses.
1: So the scholars are wanting to try and get that original document mm-hmm. to see you know, if what we have now is the same as what we have then.
0: But of course they don't have the original documents of any of the books of the Bible, do they?
1: No.
0: How close do they get, though?
1: On some of them, I think they're getting back, you know, we're looking at some of those documents. They're written around the 30 to 40 years after the time of Christ.
0: All right.
1: But then when we start looking at the actual document itself, the original ones we've got to happen much later.
0: Okay, all right. Yeah, I think in the Signs of the Times article by David Jones, he says that there's a fragment of the Gospel of John that was written about AD 125. Yeah. So that's not too many years after the original. That is, like you say, just within a couple of decades. So that's sort of as close as it gets. And if you look at like World War II history, for example, there are certainly people who are writing histories, you know, within that sort of gap. So it's okay. That's pretty accurate. So what about the changes? I mean, are these changes significant? Because you've admitted There are changes and there are differences between different manuscripts. Yeah. So does one tell us, for example, that Jesus is the Son of God and another one doesn't? Or does one say, you know, the Virgin Mary was pregnant by the Holy Spirit of God and another one says it was a human thing? I mean, are the differences that big and that important?
1: Let me look at it in two ways. One of the things that really helped us out in this journey were the discovery of the Dead Sea Scrolls.
0: Mm-hmm.
1: And the Signs Up magazine looks at that too, the article.
0: So they were scrolls discovered in, was it 1947, 1948, around there somewhere?
1: So some boys out throwing stones in the Dead Sea, the Qumran area, lowest point of Earth, and they've thrown them up into this cave, and that's when they've heard the breaking of pottery.
0: Mm-hmm.
1: And so, as boys do, they've gone up to explore them, and you know, this has been one of the best archaeological find of modern times,
0: mm-hmm.
1: the discovery of these scrolls. And so that then predated, I think, prior to that, the oldest manuscript we had was around the 900 years after Christ.
0: Okay, well, this is the Old Testament you're talking about.
1: Yeah, and so this now gave us a document and documents, and there were copious amounts of scrolls that were found in that Dead Sea period. This then had us dating back to 200 prior years prior to Christ.
0: Wow, okay.
1: So now we've got a comparison document to compare the Bible that we have in our living rooms to these ancient documents. And so if we pick one particular phrase that we can look at, it comes from the book of Isaiah. Now, Isaiah, and I've chosen this one because it was they found a complete scroll of the book of Isaiah.
0: Wow. And in fact, isn't it the case that the Dead Sea Scrolls consist of, there's a whole bunch of different documents, but it includes fragments of almost every single Old Testament book?
1: Yeah.
0: Is that right?
1: Yeah, except the book of Ruth.
0: Except the book of, okay.
1: Yeah. And so, this became a really important find for us to take our Bible and compare it with the earlier forms of manuscripts. And so there's one text in, and I've just chosen this one because this, I went to the book of the,

0: the Museum of the Book of the Shrine,
1: mm-hmm.
0: and there were a couple of original fragments. The original ones are actually kept below.
1: The actual Dead Sea Scroll fragments.
0: Yeah. In the room, there is a document, which is a copy. The entire Isaiah scroll, which is it's a copy of, was 734 centimetres in length. So 24 feet.
1: 7 metres.
0: Seven metres in length.
1: 7 metres in length. Yeah. Okay, that's a long scroll.
0: That was a long scroll. So 17 sheets of parchment that was written on.
1: Mm-hmm. All sort of sewn together in one long strip.
0: All stitched together.
1: Yep.
0: And
1: the whole thing sort of laid out there in one long strip, isn't it? Sort of a...
0: Yeah, it goes around. It's put into a form of a scroll, and it goes around in a circle. And so you can walk around it looking at
1: the... You can read the whole thing. And this is an exact replica of that actual... Yeah. Copy of Isaiah found in amongst the Dead Sea Scrolls.
0: Yeah, yeah.
1: Wow.
0: And so, you know, we look at those sort of things. And as a side point, when they were found, people tried to sell them.
1: Yeah.
0: If you do a Google search...
1: Well, they were just like Bedouin shepherds and stuff like that, so they wouldn't have realised the significance of it. It's like, oh, here's some leather, we could sell that.
0: Yeah.
1: Or some people like old stuff, let's try to sell it at the antiques stall at the market or something.
0: It was interesting that in 954, and you can do a Google search of the actual... article, the ad,
1: mm-hmm.
0: Wall Street Journal, there's an ad for the sale of four genuine Dead Sea Scrolls.
1: Wow.
0: So that was 1954. But the book of Isaiah, let me just bring us back to that one.
1: Yeah.
0: Isaiah 53, verse 11. So I've just chosen this one text to look at the accuracy of the Bible.
1: Mm-hmm.
0: And it says here, after the suffering of his soul, and this is talking about Jesus, the suffering servant.
1: But it doesn't use the word Jesus.
0: Doesn't use the word Jesus, no.
1: But it talks about this suffering servant, this branch or root of Jesse who had come, and Jewish people to this day recognize this as a prophecy about the Messiah. About the Messiah. Okay, so what does Isaiah 53 say about the Messiah?
0: So this talks about he was pierced for our transgressions, he was crushed for our iniquities, he was oppressed, he was afflicted. So this is all pointing forward to the crucifixion of Jesus.
1: Mm.
0: And then verse 11, it says this. He says, after the suffering of his soul, he will see the flight of life and be satisfied by his knowledge. My servant, my righteous servant, will justify many, and he will bear their iniquities. And so as they've compared that particular text, and this is the one that I found earlier, this is what Norman Geisler said of that particular text. When he compared it to the Dead Sea Scroll. Oh,
1: and who was Norman Geisler?
0: So he was a scholar that did some studies on the Dead Sea Scrolls, mm-hmm. and comparing them.
1: Mm-hmm.
0: And so this is what he said. Of the 166 words found in Isaiah 53, there are only 17 letters in question. 10 of these letters are simply a matter of spelling, which doesn't affect the sense.
1: Mm-hmm. So this is like the Australian or American spelling of colour or something like that. Yeah.
0: Four more letters were minor stylistic changes, such as conjunctions. So the ands, the these, the
1: mm-hmm.
0: whatever it might be. The three remaining letters comprise the word light, which is added in verse 11 and does not affect the meaning greatly.
1: Mm-hmm.
0: Furthermore, this word is supported by the Septuagint, so an earlier...
1: Which is the Greek translation of the Old Testament, yeah.
0: Thus, in one chapter of 166 words, there is only one word, three letters in question after 1,000 years of transmission.
1: Okay, wow.
0: And this word doesn't significantly change the meaning of the passage. And so when we look at... when they have gone through and examined the Dead Sea Scrolls, now knowing how far back they actually date, and compare that to the modern translation, they've found no significant discrepancies in that text. So, and Isaiah 53...
1: Which is amazingly significant because, I mean, you think this is... these scrolls are dated to 200 years before the birth of Christ.
0: Yeah.
1: We now know that, you know, Jesus Christ was crucified.
0: Yeah.
1: And that did happen to him. He was considered the Messiah by Christians and still is today, you know, for Christians all over the world. And we have this prophecy from 200 years before. Well, no, it came from a lot longer than 200 years before, but we have a copy of that prophecy that dates to 200 years before he was born. That talks about how a Messiah would come and would suffer and would take the sins of his people on himself, and they would be justified by his suffering and by his death. I mean, that's pretty powerful for me.
0: And so as we're standing there in the garden tomb, in Jerusalem,
1: mm-hmm.
0: one of the supposed or potential locations for where Christ was crucified and buried, or under the Church of the Holy Sepulchre, the other place. Again, you have this passage in mind of him being pierced, him being oppressed, him being led like a lamb to the slaughter. This is the fulfillment of what I'm seeing there in front of me, the history
1: mm-hmm.
0: of where it was fulfilled.
1: Yeah.
0: Of Jesus being led like a lamb to the slaughter.
1: Mm.
0: You know, for us.
1: Wow. That's really powerful. Just as we finish, Wayne, I know that people can read the Bible in different ways. I mean, you talk about scholars, you know, and they obviously read the Bible, you know, looking for the conjunctions and and the different manuscripts and the different, you know, what's this Paleo-Hebrew versus Hebrew versus a Syriac versus whatever.
0: Yeah.
1: I mean,
0: yeah.
1: most of us are not going to read the Bible that way. Let's as an academic pursuit, let's face it. Some of us might read it to study, though, and some of us might read it devotionally. Can you explain the differences between those ways of reading it and how to go about it in a way that will be productive and useful for us?
0: Yeah. Look, the Bible has many layers to it.
1: Mm-hmm.
0: And as, you know, I was up early this morning reading through Scripture, and I guess as we read through Scripture, you know, begin with prayer.
1: Mm-hmm.
0: This is the Word of God, and the prayer is that, Lord, send your Holy Spirit, help me to understand what I'm reading.
1: Mm-hmm.
0: And so, you know, it's opening up the Bible of a text it might be a passage of Scripture you're reading through, it might be a book you're reading through.
1: Mm-hmm.
0: Or
1: it might be a topic you're exploring. Or it
0: might be a topic. Yeah,
1: because the Bible touches on the same topic in different books from different perspectives.
0: Yeah.
1: You can put together some interesting pictures, can't you, from doing that.
0: And I guess on that point, then the Bible becomes its own interpreter. It's not just seeing what the Bible says, for argument's sake, in the book of Isaiah.
1: Mm-hmm.
0: What does the Bible say from Genesis to Revelation on that topic? And that's where we start then getting a broader understanding and making sure that we don't actually get the incorrect view of what the Bible is saying.
1: Mm-hmm.
0: You know, what does the Bible say from Genesis to Revelation? And that's one of the things, I guess, if we're in for the book of Isaiah, look for the first time that word is mentioned
1: mm-hmm.
0: or that thought is mentioned, and look for the last time that is mentioned. And then that then helps us, even from a devotional sense, not necessarily even a scholarly sense, but from a devotional sense, okay, this is how this word or this thought is spoken of in Genesis.
1: Mm.
0: This is how it's spoken of in the book of Revelation.
1: Mm.
0: Now I've got a bit more of an understanding as to the total context of what is actually being meant by that particular thought.
1: Yeah, context is really important.
0: Context is crucial.
1: It's very easy just to read one sentence and to resonate with that so deeply and then take it to an extreme that it was never intended to, you know, it wasn't intended to be taken in that way.
0: Yeah. So, you know, when I'm reading the Bible devotionally, it might be I'll pick up something from the book of Psalms. It's reading not just the text, but what also comes around that text. What's the context of it? And then read that through together, and it's just simply saying, Lord, teach me today to live out this thought, live out these words,
1: this truth that I've seen here. Yeah.
0: And I guess then as we then start going back, we can peel away another layer to then look at exploring some of the original languages of what it has been, what is being said, or looking in the margins of the Bible.
1: Mm. Those little notes, little footnotes underneath, that connect one verse to another and help you explore a theme. Yep.
0: And so that can help us explore themes and thoughts and ideas that, again, give us an understanding of what God and how God is calling us to live today.
1: Mm-hmm. Wow. That's really powerful. Thanks so much for that, Wayne. I mean, I'm thinking of a verse, and you could probably tell me who wrote it. I know it's in the New Testament. It says, the Word of God is living and active, sharper than any double-edged sword. You know, it divides the thoughts it's wow.
0: So from Hebrews chapter 4.
1: The book of Hebrews, fascinating stuff and very true that, you know, how penetrating the Bible can be.
0: Yeah.
1: It just seems to look straight into our soul sometimes and find those truths there, and we realize, wow, there is something going on here rather than just, you know, a dry, dusty book on the shelf. It's living and active.
0: Yeah.
1: Thanks so much for your time, Wayne. Really appreciate those insights. And, I really hope our listeners did too. And I will certainly encourage you to also to check out the article in this month's Signs of the Times.
0: Great. Thanks, Kent.
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10: 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Together, we will see how Bible prophecy is being fulfilled faster than ever before, and how we can have hope for the future.
9: Thank you for joining me for Unlocking Bible Prophecies. I have enjoyed so much the opportunity to share with each one of you. Now, if you have happened to miss yesterday's program on the Bible Sabbath, don't worry. Just go to awr.org/Bible and you'll find it in the archives. Last night, we saw that the Sabbath is the authentic seal of God. You may be wondering then, why do so many worship on a different day? Tonight, you may be shocked to find out the reason. Recently, I encountered a pagan village chief on a remote island who was also shocked by what he heard regarding the Sabbath. You'll have to wait to hear what he did next. Let's pray together now and then get right into our subject, the counterfeit. Heavenly Father, Lord, please have us become acutely aware of the times in which we live, sharpen our minds, open our hearts to take in your truth, and have us be warned by your word of what we need to do, how we need to handle it, because we want to follow your path, Lord, and only you. So we love you, and in Jesus' precious, powerful name, amen. Have you ever noticed that things aren't always as they appear? Consider the story of the spider. Aristotle classified the spider as an insect. Insects, it was known, have six legs. Nobody questioned the great Aristotle for 1700 years. It was just commonly assumed that spiders were insects and therefore had six legs. It was Jean-Baptiste Lamarck who presented the classification of the spider as an arachnid having eight legs. Merely because something is believed for centuries does not make it true. Could it be that a tradition, like one of those long-held ideas, has slipped into the Christian church? Is it possible that many have accepted falsehood in the place of truth, and very few people today question it? Could it be that the Christian church has allowed man's tradition to overshadow God's way? A tradition so old that almost no one knows how it started. A tradition nearly all Christians accept, thinking they are following God's law, when in fact, they are following the thoughts of man. That is why we have chosen this theme for our meetings. If it's in the Bible, then I believe it. If it disagrees with the Bible, then it's not for me. The book of Revelation predicts that Satan would attempt to mislead the Christian church. Revelation 12:9 says, "So the great dragon was cast out, the serpent of old, called the devil and Satan, who deceives the whole world. He was cast to the earth, and his angels were cast out with him." Satan is a deceiver. His goal is to overthrow God's throne. The foundation of any government lies in its authority and ability to make laws. If your subjects refuse to follow your laws, they really are refusing to be your subjects. Satan has attacked God's law, but right in the heart of his law is the Sabbath. So isn't it logical that Satan, the master of counterfeit, would attack the Creator by challenging the symbol of creation, the Sabbath? There are honest-hearted Christians who read the Ten Commandments written with God's own finger and see the fourth commandment in Exodus 20, verses 8 to 10, where it says, "Remember the Sabbath day, to keep it holy. 6 days you shall labor and do all your work, but the seventh day is the Sabbath of the Lord your God." When they read that, they become confused because the church that they're attending keeps Sunday, the first day, not the seventh day Sabbath. Surely then, the holy day must have been changed in the New Testament. Strangely, the first day, meaning Sunday, is not even mentioned in Revelation anywhere and only shows up 8 times in other New Testament books. So if people think there is a command to keep Sunday holy, we should find it in one of these Bible passages talking about the first day, right? Let's study. Since millions of sincere and loving Bible-believing Christians worship on Sunday, why is the Bible curiously silent on this subject? Could it be that much more is involved here than actually appears on the surface? Yes. One of the greatest prophecies of the book of Revelation involves the subject of Sunday worship. But first, it would be impossible to understand this important prophecy unless the topic for today becomes crystal clear. There are only 8 New Testament scriptures regarding the first day of the week in the Bible. In the Bible, Sunday is always called the first day of the week. Saturday is always called the seventh day. Numbers are used to mark the days of the week from Genesis to Revelation. As we read these 8 scriptures, take a mental note of whether or not any of these texts suggests that the first day should now be kept holy. Consider text number 1, Mark 16:9. "Now when he rose early on the first day of the week, he appeared first to Mary Magdalene, out of whom he had cast 7 demons." Here we see that Jesus' resurrection was on the first day of the week, Sunday. Christians around the world celebrate his resurrection on Easter Sunday every year. Let's go to text 2, Matthew 28, verse 1. Now, after the Sabbath, as the first day of the week began to dawn, Mary Magdalene and the other Mary came to see the tomb. Note, the Sabbath is ending here in this verse, and then Sunday comes. Does this tell us that the first day of the week is now holy? No. Text 3, John 20, verse 1. Now the first day of the week, Mary Magdalene went to the tomb early, while it was still dark, and saw that the stone had been taken away from the tomb. Okay, let's stop and think. So far, do any of these three verses suggest that the first day is to now be considered holy? No. Text 4, Mark 16, 1-2. Now when the Sabbath was passed, Mary Magdalene, Mary, the mother of James, and Salome bought spices, that they might come and anoint him. Very early in the morning, on the first day of the week, they came to the tomb when the sun had risen. We know Jesus was crucified on Friday evening. Friday has always been called the preparation day, because they were to prepare for God's holy Sabbath day, Saturday. Jesus then rested in the tomb over the Sabbath, the seventh day of the week, Saturday. And then Jesus rose on Sunday, the first day of the week. Sunday is the day of Jesus' resurrection. Text number 5, Luke 24, 1. Now on the first day of the week, very early in the morning, they and certain other women with them came to the tomb. Okay, there is zero instruction here that Sunday is now God's holy Sabbath. Text 6, John 20, verse 19. Then the same day at evening, being the first day of the week, when the doors were shut, where the disciples were assembled, for fear of the Jews, Jesus came and stood in the midst and said to them, "Peace be with you." Some say they gathered to inaugurate the keeping of the first day of the week, Sunday, as a holy day. But the disciples could not have inaugurated a new holy day in honor of the resurrection because until Jesus appeared in their midst, they refused to believe he was raised. And that's proven in Mark 16, 14, when it says, "Later he appeared. He, Jesus, rebuked their unbelief and hardness of heart because they did not believe those who had seen him after he had risen." Okay, friends, so far, these six passages say nothing about changing God's holy Sabbath day to the first day, Sunday. But let's keep looking. We have two more texts that mention the first day of the week. Text number 7, 1 Corinthians 16, 1-2. Now concerning the collection for the saints, as I have given orders to the churches of Galatia, so you must do also. On the first day of the week, let each one of you lay something aside, storing up as he may prosper, that there be no collections when I come. Paul is instructing to set aside some of their money at the beginning of the week, so they would have it ready for their Sabbath offering. You see, Paul was gathering funds for the Jerusalem Christians who were suffering from famine. So he wrote ahead of time to the churches that he would visit, asking that each believer put money aside weekly so it would be ready when he arrived. Okay, text 8, our final text, Acts 20, verse 7. Now on the first day of the week, when the disciples came together to break bread, Paul, ready to depart the next day, spoke to them and continued his message until midnight. Does this text say to observe Sunday as a holy day, or that the seventh day Sabbath was changed to the first day? No. The fact that they broke bread or celebrated communion at this service does not indicate the day was now holy, because the Bible says they broke bread every day. In Acts 2:46 says, "So continuing daily with one accord in the temple and breaking bread from house to house, they ate their food with gladness and simplicity of heart." We have now looked at all eight texts in the New Testament that refer to the first day. You have now seen for yourself that there was never any hint of any change. So how did a change in the day of worship come about? Is one of the days a counterfeit? Many honest Christians read in Luke 4:16 that Jesus, as his custom was, went to church on the seventh day Sabbath. Christ said in Matthew 24:20 that his disciples would be keeping the Sabbath 40 years after the cross, when he said, "And pray that your flight may not be in winter or on the Sabbath." In Acts 13:42-44, the Apostle Paul taught almost a whole city to keep the seventh-day Sabbath. Christians then read in Revelation 1:10 that the Lord has a day. Then they read in Luke 6:5 that the Sabbath is the Lord's day. They read the same thing again in Mark 2:27-28 and Matthew 12:8. They are confused and ask, who changed the Bible Sabbath? Well, certainly God didn't, because the Bible says, Malachi 3:6, for I am the Lord, I do not change. I'm grateful for that, because I can have an assurity in His Word that it's the same yesterday, today, and tomorrow. I love that about our God. Then they look at the Bible and they see Jesus didn't change the Sabbath, because the Bible promises in Hebrews 13:8, Jesus Christ is the same yesterday, today, and forever. So God did not change the Sabbath, Jesus would not change the Sabbath, and the disciples could not change the Sabbath. Acts 5:29, but Peter and the other apostles answered and said, we ought to obey God rather than men. So the question is then, who did it? In the book of Revelation, chapter 13, there is a beast that rises up out of the sea. This chapter is where we read about the mark of the beast and 666. But notice how the beast is described. Now, friends, let me just say this. Beasts in the Bible are symbolic of kingdoms and powers, not actual monsters that come up out of the sea, okay? All right, Jesus loves us, and the book of Revelation is His love letter to us. So let's read that with that in mind. Revelation 13:1. Then I stood on the sand of the sea, and I saw a beast rising up out of the sea, having 7 heads and 10 horns, and on his horn 10 crowns, and on his heads a blasphemous name. Here's a perfect example. Here's a beast in the Bible that represents a political or religious power or kingdom. This power that rises up is a blasphemous power. It claims rights and powers that only belong to God. It continues. Now the beast which I saw was like a leopard. His feet were like the feet of a bear, and his mouth like the mouth of a lion. The dragon gave him his power, his throne, and great authority. Who is the dragon? Satan. He imbues this power with great authority. The whole world listens to it declare its own laws in place of God's law. The Sabbath became a particular object of attack. To understand this beast, we go back to the book of Daniel, the 7th chapter. Here we have the same imagery as Revelation 13, a lion, a bear, a leopard, and the dragon. Daniel 7 gives us the key to unlock Revelation 13 and understand the whole subject of the mark of the beast and 666. I love that God has written His word so that from the beginning to the end, it's consistent and it all goes together. You need every bit of it. Let's look in Daniel 7, verse 2 and 3. Daniel spoke saying, I saw in my vision by night, and behold, the four winds of heaven were stirring up the great sea. And four great beasts came up from the sea, each different from the other. Notice this key to interpret Bible prophecy. Daniel 7:17, those great beasts which are four kings which arise out of the earth. Daniel 7:23, the fourth beast shall be a fourth kingdom on earth. So Daniel sees four beasts that represent four kingdoms. These four world-ruling kingdoms which start in Daniel's day take us down the stream of time. If you were with us on the first night for the first presentation, you remember we saw four kingdoms in Daniel chapter 2. Those medals in the image that represented Babylon, Medo-Persia, Greece, Rome, and divided Europe. This vision of the beast adds more information to the vision in Daniel 2. It brings to light a power from the time of divided Europe that would arise and attempt to change God's law. Let's look at how the Bible predicts these events and see clearly how history confirms what actually happened. Now, the first beast, Daniel 7, verse 4, says, the first was like a lion and had eagle's wings. I watched till its wings were plucked off, and it was lifted up from the earth and made to stand on 2 feet like a man, and a man's heart was given to it. The first beast was like a lion with eagle's wings. Okay. When the archaeologists were digging in Iraq near the site of ancient Babylon, they found engravings on the walls of a lion with eagle's wings. In the ancient world, people knew that lions symbolized Babylon. Then another nation was to rise. Babylon wouldn't rule the world forever. Daniel 7, verse 5. And suddenly another beast, a second like a bear. It was raised up on one side and had three ribs in its mouth between its teeth. And they said thus to it, arise, devour much flesh. The combined kingdoms of Media and Persia overthrew Babylon. The bear of Medo-Persia raising itself up on one side represents the Persians overthrowing the first, Babylon, and then dominating the Medes. What does the bear have in its mouth? Three ribs. You see, when Medo-Persia conquered the world, it first conquered Babylon, then it went northward and conquered Lydia, then southward and conquered Egypt. These three nations, Babylon, Lydia, and Egypt, represent the three ribs. Can you see how accurate Bible prophecy is? I love it. The third empire rises in Daniel 7, verse 6. After this I looked, and there was another like a leopard, which had on its back four wings of a bird. The beast also had four heads, and dominion was given to it. Greece became the third nation that was predicted to rise. We know that Alexander the Great was the most prominent Greek leader. He was just over 30 years of age when he conquered the entire then known world. And so quickly. Can you see why Greece is depicted as a leopard with wings? But what do the four heads represent? Alexander the Great died when he was 33 years old. Unlike most kingdoms, Alexander's sons didn't take the throne. Instead, his four generals divided up the Greek empire, and each took a portion to rule over. Thus, the four-headed leopard. Friends, it is so important for you and me to know the prophetic rise and fall of these kingdoms. It matters, because we must know for our futures that when the Bible warns that something is going to happen, we can believe it. And we believe that it does happen exactly as it says, and right on time. We can assuredly take God at His word as He warns us, not to scare us, but to prepare us. Let's continue. The Bible describes a fourth empire, Daniel 7, verse 7. After this I saw in the night visions, and behold, a fourth beast, dreadful and terrible, exceedingly strong. It had huge iron teeth. It was devouring and breaking in pieces and trampling the residue with its feet. It was different from all the beasts that were before it. And it had 10 horns. It is very clear that this fourth beast with iron teeth represents the iron kingdom of Rome. This period takes us to the time of Christ, when Rome ruled the world. Christianity grew up in this Roman Empire. The Bible describes the collapse of the Roman Empire clearly in the symbolism of the toes of the image and the horns of the fourth beast. The image of Daniel 2 had feet and toes of iron and clay, representing Europe. The fourth beast here has 10 horns. History shows Rome was divided into 10 main divisions. Awesome. During the time the barbarian tribes were taking over Europe, religious apostasy entered the church, and there was conflict over worship, and the Sabbath was changed. Daniel 7, verse 8. I was considering the horns, and there was another horn, a little one, coming up among them, before whom three of the first horns were plucked out by the roots. And there, in this horn, were eyes like the eyes of a man, and a mouth speaking pompous words. In Europe, among these 10 horns, there is another power that rises, a little horn that's different from all the rest. The Bible gives us evidence to clearly identify this power. First, this little horn comes up among the first 10 horns. So if the 10 horns are divisions of Rome, then this little horn has to come up within Western Europe. This little horn doesn't come up in Asia, Africa, or the Americas. Its roots are in European soil. Secondly, the Bible says this little horn would arise after the 10 horns. So then it cannot come up at all in the days of Babylon, Medo-Persia, Greece, or Rome. It has to come up after the fall of Roman Empire. Be clear on that, friends, because there's a lot of other theories out there that are not biblical. It has to come up after the fall of Rome. The Bible also says that this little horn has eyes like a man. Eyes represent intelligence, but it is a man's wisdom, not God's. It is a human, religious system based on man's teachings, which would rise out of Rome. Notice the Bible says in Daniel 7:24 that it is diverse or different than all the rest. It says, he shall be different from the first ones. Because it is not primarily a political power, it is also a religious power, a religio-political power. What would this power do? It would attempt to change the very law of God. Daniel 7:25 predicts, he shall speak pompous words against the Most High. He shall persecute the saints of the Most High and shall intend to change times and law. Might that be the Sabbath? Can you think of any greater words against the Most High than claiming to have the authority to change God's law? This is obviously speaking about divine laws, not insignificant tax or political laws. Daniel 8:12 tells us that this little horn power would cast truth down to the ground. He did all this and prospered. So coming out of the old Roman Empire, a religious power would rise. It would be small at first, but it would become extremely powerful. It would use its power to claim authority, to change the very law of God. History records for us a gradual change that took place from Sabbath to Sunday. Dr. John Eady documents the roots of this change in his Bible Encyclopedia on page 561. He says, Sabbath, a Hebrew word signifying rest. Sunday was a name given by the heathens to the first day of the week because it was the day on which they worshiped the sun. Sun worship was accepted and prevalent through Egypt, Babylon, Persia, and Rome. Even the days of the week were affected. History shows us that the Greeks and Romans named the days of the week after planetary bodies. Many were called after their gods and goddesses. Let's look. Sunday, the day of the sun god. Monday, the day of the moon god. Tuesday is for Tuya, the god of war. Wednesday is Odin's day, the carrier of the dead. Thursday is the god of thunder, Thor. Friday, the day of Freya, the goddess of love, beauty, and fertility. Saturday, the day of Saturn, god of reaping harvest. So once again, mythology was incorporated into our way of thinking in today's society. Keep in mind that God, in the Bible, marks the days by numbers. So we have the first day, the seventh day, and that's all throughout Old Testament and New Testament. God refers to the days by numbers. All right, when you come to the fourth century, the Roman Emperor Constantine had strong devotion to worshiping the sun, even putting the sun god on the coins he minted. But he had a dilemma. Rome was falling apart. Constantine desired to unite his empire. He came up with what he thought was a brilliant idea. Why not unite the empire around Sunday worship? You see, Constantine had looked up at the sun before a battle and saw a cross of light above, and with it, the Greek words meaning, in this sign, conquer. Constantine commanded his troops to adorn their shields with a Christian symbol, and thereafter they were victorious. Here comes the combination of sun worship and Christianity. Constantine's decree in 321 AD says, on the venerable day of the sun, let the magistrates and people residing in cities rest, and let all the shops be closed. In an attempt to unite the empire, Constantine issued the First Sunday Law. In the days of Constantine, he marched his armies through a river and then deemed them baptized. That's just a bunch of wet pagans. Here, church and state joined hands in an attempt to Christianize the pagans and unite the empire. The Roman government and the Roman church united. And here's an amazing statement that is really incredible. It's from March 1994 in the Catholic World, page 809. Quote, "The Son was a foremost God with heathendom. There is in truth something royal, kingly about the Son, making it a fit emblem of Jesus, the Son of Justice. Hence, the church in these countries would seem to have said, keep that old pagan name, it shall remain consecrated and sanctified. And thus, the pagan Sunday, dedicated to Balder, the mythic sun god, became the Christian Sun Day." Do you see how Sunday came into the church? Christians, to escape persecution, had for several years been asking to distinguish themselves from the Jews. Sunday gradually became emphasized because of Christ's resurrection, and gradually church leaders, to make the pagan sun worshipers more comfortable, began keeping Sunday in place of the Bible Sabbath. Constantine wanted to unite his empire, and Roman church leaders wanted to convert the pagans. So Sunday became the vehicle to accomplish both. The biblical Sabbath was changed by the Roman church and state. God didn't change it. Jesus didn't change it. The disciples didn't change it. And you would have to convince me that over 20 million Jews woke up one day and forgot what day of the week it was. As a nation, they have been keeping the Sabbath, the seventh day Saturday, since before the Exodus. The Catholic Church Council of Laodicea records the first prohibition of keeping the Bible Sabbath. The Roman Catholic bishops met there and look at what happened at the Council of Laodicea in 325 AD. Quote, "Christians shall not Judaize, that is, they shall not keep the Sabbath and be idle on Saturday. But the Lord's Day they shall especially honor, and as being Christians shall, if possible, do not work on that day. If, however, they are found Judaizing, they shall be shut out from Christ." End quote. So here is a church council that unites with the Roman government under Constantine and says, we are shifting the authority of Sabbath to Sunday. This will unite the empire and distance us from the Jews. In doing so, however, they were unconsciously fulfilling Daniel's prophecy in Daniel 7:25. "And shall think to change times and laws," stressing that an earthly power growing up out of Rome would attempt to change God's law. God says, beware. Now let's go to the Convert's Catechism, a Roman Catholic instructional guide, and read the answer regarding the change of the Sabbath. This is very clear, friends. Question, which is a Sabbath day? Answer, Saturday is a Sabbath day. Question, why do we observe Sunday instead of Sabbath? Answer, because the Catholic Church transferred the solemnity from Saturday to Sunday. Now, I'd like to pause right here. It is important for me personally to tell you that we will be addressing a lot of heavy topics, and I will be quoting different historical documents that are not intended to accuse individuals, but to show prophecy fulfilling. I believe there are many priests and faithful believers in Roman Catholicism who serve God to the best of their ability and are seen by God as His children. The information quoted here is directed only towards the system, the Roman Catholic system, that has a number of doctrines which we will see clearly go against Scripture. And as truth seekers, it is my sincere desire to lay the clear word of God before you so you may decide for yourself what is truth and what is error. Okay. Are you aware that the Catholic Church modified God's Ten Commandments? Let's go to their own document, the Catholic Encyclopedia, Volume 4, page 153. It says, quote, "The Church, after changing the day of rest from the Jewish Sabbath of the seventh day of the week to the first, made the third commandment refer to Sunday as the day to be kept holy as the Lord's Day." End quote. The Catholic Encyclopedia states that the commandment regarding time had been changed by the Church. By the way, some may have noticed that this statement refers to the third commandment, but we have already seen in the Bible with our own eyes that the Sabbath is the fourth commandment. The Roman power of the Middle Ages also changed the law of God by removing the second commandment, the one prohibiting image, saint, idol worship. Since they now only have nine commandments, gotta get it back to 10. So they took the 10th, thou shalt not covet, and divided it into two. Solved. This illustrates the mindset of the Church overriding the Word of God. Carl Keating, one of the foremost Catholic lay scholars, wrote a book as a challenge to Protestants. This Catholic author is reasoning with Protestants, saying, if you want to go to the Bible, you should keep the Bible Sabbath. Let's read his words in Catholicism and Fundamentalism on page 38. Quote, "Fundamentalists meet for worship on Sunday, yet there's no evidence in the Bible that corporate worship was to be made on Sundays. The Jewish Sabbath, or day of rest, was of course Saturday. It was the Catholic Church that decided Sunday should be the day of worship for Christians, in honor of the resurrection." End quote. In other words, if you don't want to go to the Bible, he's saying you should go back to the Catholic Church, who freely claims the authority to change God's law as it sees fit. Well, wait a minute. God gives clear warnings about messing with him or his word. Revelation 22:18-19. "For I testify to everyone who hears the words of this prophecy of this book. If anyone adds to these things, God will add to him the plagues that are written in this book. And if anyone takes away from the words of the book of this prophecy, God shall take away his part from the book of life, from the holy city." This is serious, friends. Then in Matthew 15:3-9, he, Jesus, answered and said to them, "Why do you also transgress the commandment of God? Because of your tradition. Thus you have made the commandment of God of none effect by your tradition. Hypocrites! Well, did Isaiah prophesy about you, saying, 'These people draw near to me with their mouth and honor me with their lips, but their heart is far from me, and in vain they worship me, teaching as doctrines the commandments of men'?" Sunday sacredness has came from the tradition and commandments of men. Who will you follow, God or man? The issue is much more than a matter of one day versus another. The issue is, what is your guide? Is it the Bible or is it tradition? The issue is, does any human church or human religious leader, for whatever reason or motive, have the authority to change God's law that was written with his finger on those tables of stone? It's all about who has the authority. Who do we demonstrate who we worship? The rebellion of Satan revolves around worship. It is the theme of right or wrong, and it began in Genesis. The story of Cain and Abel depicts two types of people who travel two different paths in life. One worshiped the way God prescribed, and one definitely did not. Which one was blessed and accepted by God? Which one's pride led to murder and was cursed by God? While Cain and Abel were raised by the same parents, they had held different attitudes about God and his authority. This is where their paths diverge. Abel saw the mercy of God in the way the Creator provided for the redemption of the human race. But Cain rebelled against God in his heart. The distinction may not have been obvious until it came time to bring their sacrifice before God. The drama between Cain and Abel is really about the struggle between Cain and himself. Although Cain was given a chance to turn around, he held ever more tightly to his stubborn pride and stumbled further away from God. God's plan for salvation is not negotiable. It is a gift. The human heart, when it clings proudly to self and tradition, stumbles on a slippery downhill slope of destruction. God constantly reaches out to those who rebel to give them an opportunity to make a turnaround, a repentance. You are not born a winner, and you are not born a loser. You are born a chooser. Choose you this day whom you will serve. Often Satan's strategy is to cause me to ignore or break just one of God's commandments. James 2:10 through 12 tells us why. For whosoever shall keep the whole law and yet stumble in one point, he is guilty of all. God's law is like a 10-sided fortress. Only one side needs to be broken down to permit the enemy to enter. Give the devil an inch and he will become your ruler. To give up the Bible Sabbath, given by God as a sign of his creative authority, does matter, friend. I choose to follow what God gave to Adam in the Garden of Eden. I choose to follow the examples of Christ himself. What about you? God says the Sabbath is a great sign. It's a sign of our loyalty to Christ. It is a sign we believe he created our world. In the Garden of Eden, Satan said to Eve, "What difference does a tree make? All trees are alike." And Eve lost Eden because she bought that lie. And many Christians today are buying into this, into a deception. People say, "What difference does a day make? All days are alike." With God, all days are not alike. One day was blessed by God, the seventh. One day was sanctified by God, set aside, and God rested on only one day, the Sabbath. The issues that we are dealing with are issues of authority, issues of obedience. Our choice is the Bible or tradition, Jesus or religious leaders, God's law or man's dogmas, God's instruction or human teaching, God's way or man's way. Does this mean that everyone who keeps Sunday is lost? No. There are many Sunday-keeping Christians who love Jesus. Everyone who keeps Sunday is not lost. They may be living up to all the light they know. The difference is when they learn more and are they willing to follow it? This makes me think of Perfecto. In a remote village high in the mountains of Mindoro, Philippines, there he lives as an influential pagan chief. You see, spiritualism and local lore were his way of life. Sometimes people would visit the village and try to convert him to Christianity, but what they said was different from what they practiced, and the confusion annoyed him. He would tell them to go away. Then he would find comfort in his prized possession, his radio. He only listened to one station because it played the music that he liked. And one day after his favorite song ended, a new program came on which caught his attention. The broadcaster talked about the seventh-day Sabbath as the true day of rest. This was new to him and was different from what other Christians had professed. Happily, he went to the Sunday keepers in his village and told them that they were worshiping on the wrong day because of what he had heard on the radio. He was surprised when these people showed a real interest in what he shared. After that, he called the whole village together to listen to his radio. Everyone loved the program. The next day, they all gathered together hoping to hear more. They rejoiced when the program came on. Perfecto was convinced that what he was hearing was the truth. He sought out the radio broadcaster and told him that his whole village wanted to be baptized. All 77 of them. The Bible truth changed not only his life, but the life of the entire village. I'll never forget seeing Perfecto coming up out of the water and raising his hands to Jesus at his baptism, where 1,400 other souls joined him in giving their lives to Christ. In Revelation 14:12, God's word says, "Here is the patience of the saints. Here are those who keep the commandments of God and have the faith of Jesus. In the last days of Earth's history, God will have a group of people who love Jesus. They love him so much that they obey at all costs. Like the one woman who made her way to the baptismal site at a nearby lake. She had attended prophecy meetings just like this, but her husband had disagreed with her attendance.

0: No one will stop me from taking Jesus as my Savior. Well, he aggressively challenged her, not one more step. And she closed her eyes and moved forward, saying, I give myself to Jesus. I learned the truth and I will not turn back. Tears began to fall from her eyes, and what she didn't see were the tears falling from her husband's eyes. Suddenly, there was silence as everyone was watching. The husband raised his knife only to drop it and declare, if you're willing to give up your life for this Jesus, then I want to know him too. Friend, are you willing to follow wherever Jesus leads, regardless of the consequences? Though the road may sometimes be difficult, it leads to the tree of life in the city of God. Let's pray together. Heavenly Father, the truth is calling, and we cry out to you, Jesus, for mercy and strength. Give us the gift of discernment and understanding to see clearly as we place our trust completely in you. There is nothing in this world worth losing our own soul over. 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In Jesus' precious, powerful name, amen. Make sure you join me tomorrow night for this important topic that you won't want to miss. What does the Bible say happens when you die? You might find it different than what many people think. God bless you, and see you tomorrow for our topic, The Grave, where we will be unlocking more Bible prophecies. Choose God's way. Good night, friends.
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3: Here's a stat for all of our baby boomers listening to us tonight. Of course, I'm one of them. This year, 90,000 baby boomers are expected to get a hip or knee replacement. 90,000. That's unbelievable. A lot of them will be done at the SAN, and many of them by Dr. John Limbers, who's one of 42 orthopaedic surgeons there. Gee, you're busy.
4: Yep, a lot of work. Look, as you said, it's a great industry. A lot of people need it doing.
3: And it's improved so much, the technology, hasn't it, since I first started talking about this? I mean, what you've now got to work with is extraordinary.
4: Yeah, it's true. You know, if you think about one example is total hip replacement, which has really been around for over 50 years now. And as you would hope and expect, technology and techniques are constantly improving as we work on that. And so there's been a few exciting developments in that area in the last, you know, 5 or 10 years.
3: So you can pick up osteo, rheumatoid arthritis. You can injure yourself playing a sport. You could fall down a stair. All of those things can happen as you get older.
4: Yep.
3: What is the most common reason why someone would, for example, John, need a hip replacement? And I know so many people who've had them.
4: The most common reason for a hip replacement is osteoarthritis of the hip. In other words, as you get older, the cartilage covering the hip joint wears out, and and therefore you get a lot of pain in the groin and thigh typically.
3: How bad?
4: Well, it depends how bad the arthritis is. But when it's severe, you may have pain that wakes you in bed at night. Startup pain when you first take a few steps, difficulty putting shoes and socks on due to stiffness and pain, and the ability to only walk for 5 or 10 or 15 minutes due to severe pain. And the most common reason for that is osteoarthritis, but there are other reasons. As you said, rheumatoid arthritis, injuries, you know, people may have fractures years before and develop arthritis as a result of that. And some people need a hip replacement acutely as an emergency when they fall and break their hips. So there's some of the reasons you may need a hip replacement. But the most common cause is osteoarthritis.
3: What causes osteoarthritis?
4: Well, we know what happens, but we don't know exactly why it happens. The most common cause is age-related change on a genetic basis. So it tends to run in some families more than others. There's often, you know, when you do a patient's hip or knee replacement, they'll often tell you they've had it, you know, uncles or aunts or brothers or sisters who've had it done. And it's probably a genetic predisposition, and then as you get older, some families and some people have their cartilage wear out due to that. It can be due to other factors such as, you know, an abnormality of the hip, a shallow hip cup, for example. It can cause osteoarthritis.
3: Looking, I'm sure plenty of people are doing this right now. While I'm talking to you, I'm sort of prodding my hip thinking, well, what does that actually mean, a hip replacement? I mean, how much, what do you take out and what do you put back in?
4: Well, when you have a hip replacement, you essentially replace the diseased hip. So many surgeons go through the back. Some of us go through the front. But whatever approach you do, you go in, you take off the diseased, worn-out head. So the hip is like a ball and socket joint. You take off the ball, and then you put a new metal socket in with a plastic or ceramic liner, and then you put a stem down the thigh bone with a new head. And the head is off typically ceramic or metal, but that's, you essentially replace the ball and socket joint.
3: And how long is the recovery process? And how, I know you use the robot at the SAN. I mean, is it less invasive today than it used to be?
4: When I do hip replacement at the SAN, I use the Mako robot, and I go through the front. So going through the front means that you go between muscles. It's a more demanding approach. But you go completely between muscles, and so that means that you have a quicker, that is less invasive with a quicker recovery. And adding the robot to it doesn't make it less invasive, but it makes it more accurate. So there's good evidence in the literature that when you do hip replacements using robotic technology, which is something that the SAN was one of the first hospitals to undertake, that particularly with the socket placement, the cup placement, it's more accurate, and a higher percentage of those cups are in within the parameters that you want as a surgeon. And that has been shown in the literature. In other words, the robotic aspect makes it more accurate, And what makes it less painful, and this again has been shown in literature, is going through the front, because you don't take any muscles off. It goes completely between the muscles, and therefore it's been shown to have less blood loss, less time in hospital, and a quicker functional recovery with less pain in the first 6 weeks, and not the traditional restrictions after hip replacement. For example, if you have a hip replacement through the front, it means that you don't have to sleep on your back for 6 weeks. You can sleep on your side as soon as you want. You can bend over and touch your toes as soon as you want. It's important to say also that that doesn't mean there's anything wrong with going through the back. The traditional approach that many surgeons use is still a very good approach. It's an approach you need to use at certain times for certain reasons, and it's still a fine approach. So when we talk about these developments, it's not to bag out other approaches, obviously. It's more just we're trying to do better.
3: I can't sleep on my back. I snore and I'll get whacked in the ear hole if I do that. How hard's the recovery and rehab?
4: Typically when I do a hip replacement, you're up and walking either the same day or the next day. I get you up walking twice. Yeah, so often, you know, if I do hip replacement, I'll often go up to the ward and get you up walking that night. You'll be typically in hospital for 3 nights if you have a hip replacement through the front, 3 or 4 nights, and then you go home or to rehab, depending on what you want. And normally you get over the majority of it, most of it in the first 6 weeks, and a full recovery, you keep improving for 3 to 6 months. But really back to most activities after 6 weeks. You could drive up to 4 weeks often.
3: Golf?
4: Golf, 6 to 12 weeks, depending on, you know, just get back into it gradually.
3: Depending on how bad your swing is.
4: That's right. and so the whole thing about many of these developments, as you can imagine, is an emphasis on less pain in the post-operative period. Less pain means that you get up quicker. Getting up quicker means you get less complications, potentially, because the more you lie around, the more you get blood clots, the more you get pneumonia. If you have less pain and something that helps you get up quicker, then you get back to activities quicker and hopefully less chance of complications.
3: Visit the SANS website, folks, sah.org.au. Dr. John Limbers, always a pleasure to catch up. Thanks for your time tonight.
4: Hey, thanks very much for having me, Steve.
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1: Hello everyone and welcome to Kids Club right across Australia right here on Faith FM. I'm your host, Aris Bergen. If this is your first time joining Kids Club is our time of day when we get to hear some great stories, interesting facts and valuable lessons. So get ready, Kids Club starts

G'day there. Arnie here again from Arnie's Shack. And this is Bible Buddies. Great to have you and your family back as we investigate and discover more about our amazing God and how much He loves all of us. We have been learning about Matthew 6:10, part of the Lord's Prayer, which says, May your kingdom come soon. May your will be done on earth as it is in heaven. God knows what is best for us, so following God's way is always the best choice.

0: that's right. Make the decision right now to make God's way your way and pray, may your kingdom come soon, may your will be done on earth as it is in heaven. Anyway, our time is up for today, but I will look forward to catching up with all of you again next time on Bible Buddies. So take care, stay safe, and God bless.
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1: 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A simple, natural way is to go walking for 11 minutes. Why 11 minutes? A meta-analysis of over 30 million participants showed that brisk walking for 11 minutes per day could lower the risk of death from all causes by 15.7%, plus prevent 1 in 10 premature deaths. Isn't that amazing? Now, 11 minutes isn't much. Most people can do this. And if you do it twice per day, you'll meet the minimum daily physical activity recommendations for public health. 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It's also worth doing stretching and resistance activities, especially as you get older. 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Be an opportunist and take every chance. You'll feel your best.
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0: We have seen in recent times a number of countries where famine has come about to a large degree because of human-made conditions such as war rather than climate conditions. In Acts 7, verse 11, however, as Stephen recounts the story of Joseph, he describes how a famine and great trouble came over all the land of Egypt and Canaan. Famines have always occurred throughout history. We're told in Amos chapter 8, however, that a spiritual famine can also overcome people. Imagine that. Actually, it's not too hard to imagine, is it? I wonder if many places in the world today suffer because of a spiritual famine for the Word of God. Not so much from a lack of knowledge, but even a lack of interest because people feel they're quite okay without God. In Isaiah 55, the Bible says, "Seek the Lord while he may be found." Today, we live in a time and place where the Word of God can easily be found. May you seek and find and be filled with hope that comes from knowing the Lord today. There is nothing more important. I'm Pastor Daniel for Faith FM.
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2: Welcome to Finding Truth with Pastor Jeff. Pastor Jeff, I was in the supermarket the other day and having a discussion with a lady, and she told me a very, very tragic story about her young daughter who has sadly passed away recently with leukemia. And her question was, will I ever see my child again?
3: Yeah, well, how tragic. There would be hardly a family that's not been affected by such stories. But let me assure every person that the Bible's answer to that is yes, yes, yes. We are going to see our loved ones again. Mm-hmm. And I'd just like to read a couple of scriptures from the Bible. The first is in 1 Corinthians chapter 15, and it says this: "Behold, I tell you a mystery. We shall not all sleep, but we shall all be changed in a moment, in the twinkling of an eye, at the last trumpet. For the trumpet will sound, and the dead will be raised incorruptible, and we shall be changed. For this corruption must put on incorruption, and this mortal must put on immortality."
2: Oh, what a wonderful promise.
3: It is. And let me give you another one, this time in Thessalonians, where Paul says here, "I don't want you to be ignorant, brethren, concerning those who have fallen asleep, lest you sorrow as others who have no hope. For if we believe that Jesus died and rose again, even so God will bring with him those who sleep in Jesus. For this we say to you by the word of the Lord, that we who are alive and remain unto the coming of the Lord will by no means precede those who have fallen asleep." I just want to cast our thinking back to that wonderful day. Imagine that the angels are there and they take the little children who have died and they place them in their mother's arms again.
2: Wow, what a joyous scene, miraculous scene.
3: Just amazing, a wonderful. And what about taking parents to their children who have died, and husbands and wives who've been separated by death? The resurrection is such a wonderful, wonderful teaching. And that's why all through the Bible, God refers to the resurrection as the blessed hope.
2: Because he doesn't want us to be apart, does he? He wants us all to be together.
3: Yeah, death is an enemy. And God wants to bring us all back together. And as we accept Jesus as our personal Savior, when he returns, we know that we will see our loved ones again. What a blessed hope that is.
2: A very blessed hope. Thank you, Pastor Jeff. Thank you, everyone, for joining us on Finding Truth with Pastor Jeff.
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2: 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And if you are listening live, a very good morning to you. We are coming live from Ringwood, Victoria. And text in to tell us where you are tuning in from today. We would love to hear where our listeners are tuning in from. And just text in to the number 0482-075-222 and just send in your state or even your town and city where you're in. And we would love to just know the people that are tuning in at this time. And it's a pretty cold day today.
3: It is. It's just getting colder and colder. We said this last week, but I feel like it's colder today.
2: Absolutely. Yeah, definitely.
3: When we recorded last.
2: So I'm thankful for heating. I'm very thankful for heating.
3: Is that your praise for today?
2: No. Actually, my praise for today is I'm thankful for celebrating another year of life.
3: Well, happy birthday, Ben.
2: Thank you. That was last week Friday. So, yeah, very blessed to have good health and strength at this age. Still, I'm not that old, but...
3: I was going to say, you don't look that old.
2: 3 kids, oldest is 14, then 12, and then 9, so getting up there, but definitely not old in some people's books.
3: Yeah, well, happy birthday, Ben.
2: Thank you. What's your praise, Maritza?
3: Do you know what? I'm going to continue on the theme of birthdays and say I'm also grateful for birthdays. My kids were at a birthday party this past weekend, and I think I'm just grateful for friendships and being able to celebrate friends' birthdays.
2: Maritza, wasn't it your birthday last week?
3: Probably about 2 weeks ago. I'm just trying to think. I'm trying to think.
2: Happy belated birthday to you.
3: Thank you, Ben. Thank you. We're both May babies.
2: Ah, yes.
3: So that's lots to celebrate in this month as well.
2: Yes. So friends, what is your praise? We would love to hear from you. One thing that you can be thankful for every day, I'm telling you, just changes the way that you look on that day and in life in general. So text in 0482-075-222 and tell us, what is your praise for today or this past week? That number again is 0482-075-222. And if you haven't done it yet, please don't do it while you're driving, but save the number in so that it'll just be easy to text. You can just look it up and then press the text message icon bubble thing that you'll see on your phone and just share with us one praise for this past week. Well, before we get into it, Maritza, could you tell us about the free book offer that we have for today?
3: Absolutely. So if you're just tuning in for the very first time to the Bible Hour, what we do is we offer a free book every time we are on air. So the past 2 weeks, we've offered different books. This week, we've got a new book for you. It's called See Beyond by Clifford Goldstein. And what this book does is takes a careful look of, I guess, our world today and asks the most important and obvious question, where can we find hope? That's an important question, isn't it, Ben?
2: It is.
3: And so we will have a code for you to text in later on in the next segment. So if that sounds like a book that you would like to read, stay tuned and we will give you that code later on in the program.
2: There's nothing like destroying our lives with something when we have hopelessness.
3: Absolutely.
2: You know? So hope is very important. And yeah, you got to get this book. And it's a small little booklet, but... please do text in when you can, when we give you the code word. But that number again is?
3: It's 0482-075-222.
2: Wonderful. Well, look, we are going to get into our topic for today for this episode. And we're in episode number 3 already. We're going to look at the origin of evil. Where did the devil come from? And how did he become to be called the devil? And all these other questions that we have and, you know, just learning the truth about Satan and where it all began. So look, let's start with our first Bible text. Let's go to 1 John chapter 3, verse 8. Maritza, could you read that for us,
3: please? Okay, so 1 John 3, verse 8 says, "He who sins is of the devil, for the devil has sinned from the beginning. For this purpose, the Son of God was manifested, that he might destroy the works of the devil."
2: So look, we're going to look into this beginnings here, but honestly, the Bible doesn't give us all the answers to it. Like, how did wickedness and evil come up in a perfect place, in a perfect being? The Bible actually calls that a mystery. We know it began with the devil because it says here that the devil was the one that sinned from the very beginning. It did begin with him, but the how, we get a little bit of insight, but not a total understanding. And you know what? I don't believe it really changes our perspective on how we really look at the earth today to understand how it came up in a perfect being. I believe that this is one of the questions that will only be answered when we get to heaven.
3: Do you know what, Ben? I was just thinking that I can't wait to ask that question. Why would a perfect being want to cause sin or rebel or,
2: But look, let's go to our next Bible text because it does give us a clue as to who the devil was before. So let's go to Ezekiel 28 and we'll read verses 12 to 13.
3: Okay, so Ezekiel 28, 12 to 13, and it says, "Son of man, take up a lamentation for the king of Tyre and say to him, 'Thus says the Lord God, you were the seal of perfection, full of wisdom and perfect in beauty.'"
2: So let's stop right there for a second in verse 12. Look, this king of Tyre, we don't know who he is. We really don't know his background, but he is used as a symbol for someone that will represent the devil. And it says here, "You were the seal of perfection, full of wisdom and perfect in beauty." We'll come back to those characteristics in a minute. But how do we know that the king of Tyre is used as a symbol to represent the devil? That's where we come into verse 13 now.
3: Okay, so verse 13, "You were in Eden, the garden of God. Every precious stone was your covering, the sardius, topaz and diamond, beryl, onyx and jasper, sapphire, turquoise and emerald with gold. The workmanship of your timbrels and pipes was prepared for you on the day you were created."
2: So this is how we know that the king of Tyre represents the devil. Well, first we know it doesn't represent him literally because in verse 13 it says, "You were in Eden, the garden of God." Now we know when we read the Genesis account, right at the very beginning, there is no character there called the king of Tyre. So who was in the Garden of Eden at the very beginning? We know at least there was Adam and Eve. There were good angels, there were bad angels, and there was God. And then also the devil came along, which we'll read about in a minute. But there was at least five groups. So Adam and Eve, or humans, and then there were the good angels and bad angels. And then there was, I guess we could put the bad angels with the devil. And then there was God, okay? So how do we know that this is the devil? Let's keep looking at that next part of what you just read there, Maritza. In verse 13, it says, "You were in Eden, the garden of God, and then every precious stone was your covering." Mm-hmm. Now, if we look at these five groups, right? Humans, angels, three groups are the same. They're angels. Two groups are the same. And then there was the devil, and then there was God. For sure, with 100% certainty, of this group, who do we know is not covered with stones?
3: Adam and Eve.
2: Right. So they were human, just like you and me. We're covered with skin. Mm. So that eliminates Adam and Eve, right? And then it says, "The workmanship of your timbrels and pipes was prepared for you on the day you were created." So how do, of the remaining groups, God, angels, and the devil, how do we know who definitely was not created?
3: God.
2: It was God, right? Mm. I mean, if he was created, then he's not God. So then it leaves us down to just the good angels, the bad angels, and the devil. And let's now read verse 15.
3: Ezekiel 28 verse 15, you were perfect in your ways from the day you were created till iniquity was found in you.
2: You see that? He was perfect until iniquity was found in him. And that was not the good angels, that was Satan. He was created as this perfect being, and then he sinned. And we're told here, you know, friends, you got to remember this. In verse 12, what we read earlier there, it reminds us, this being was the seal of perfection. It was the most perfect being of all of God's creation. He was full of wisdom, and he was perfect in beauty. And you know what? You don't often find these two characteristics go together. A person who's full of wisdom, they're not always the best looking. Spend too much time in their books, not enough time on their looks.
3: I've actually never heard that saying before.
2: But oh, yeah?
3: Yeah, it's an interesting one.
2: And then the other way around, those that are really good looking, they're not always the smartest. Spend too much time on their looks, not enough time on their books, right? But not with the devil. He was the sum of both, the wisest and the most beautiful to look on. And so God, when he created Satan, he created the devil, he was the seal of perfection. It's like, and I don't want to put a limit on God, but like stretching his imagination to think what is the most perfect, and then he came up with his being. But here's the thing, right? How do we know that the devil was an angel? Like, I've kind of tossed that out there already and thrown it out there. And to some people, it's common knowledge. And we skipped a verse in Ezekiel 28, actually. Let's look at verse 14 of Ezekiel 28 now.
3: Ezekiel 28:14, and it says, you were the anointed cherub who covers. I established you. You were on the holy mountain of God. You walked back and forth in the midst of fiery stones.
2: So there it is. It says you were the anointed cherub who covers. You were right there in heaven on the mountain of God in the midst of those fiery stones, right? So what is a cherub? Well, if you look it up in the dictionary, you'll

0: he was the anointed cherub. So what is a cherub, though? You see, there are, do you know in the Bible there's actually orders of angels?
1: I didn't actually know that.
0: So
1: when I hear cherub, I think of the typical Valentine's Day, you know, little cherubs on the cards.
0: Yeah.
1: Sort of with the bows and the arrows. But
0: right.
1: It's interesting that the Bible actually refers to the devil as
0: Anointed cherub.
1: As in an anointed cherub.
0: But in the Bible, there's actually two at least we're aware of. Maybe there's more, we don't know. But in the Bible, it mentions cherubims and seraphims. And so one has six wings, one has four wings. So they're definitely different in outward appearance. But let's have a look at the position of a cherub in the Bible. So we're going to read now Psalms chapter 80 and verse 1.
1: Okay, and it says, "Give ear, O shepherd of Israel, you who lead Joseph like a flock, you who dwell between the cherubim, shine forth."
0: Okay, so maybe you're driving and you can't open your Bible right now, but if you do have a chance and you go to Psalms 80 verse 1, you will see that the word shepherd there is a capital S. The shepherd of Israel was not Moses. It wasn't King David. The shepherd of Israel who led Joseph like a flock was God himself. And so it says here at the very end of Psalms 80 verse 1, "You who dwell between the cherubim, shine forth." So guess what? The cherubim, they stood right next to God. It's like they were the bodyguards of God. Not that he needed a bodyguard, but their position was right there on the left and the right hand of God.
1: It's a pretty high position.
0: Yeah. And look, I mean, I'm not sure if you've ever seen Indiana Jones.
1: I don't think I have.
0: And they talk about the Ark of the Lost Covenant or something.
1: Raiders of the Lost Ark.
0: Yeah. You're right.
1: Yeah, something. I've never seen them, but I know the title.
0: But, you know, it's talking about that Ark of the Covenant which held the Ten Commandments, and it was put into this tent that the Israelites built. You know, the sanctuary is what they called it. And on top of the cover of the Ark of the Covenant were actually two angels. And it's actually a depiction of what we see here in Psalms 80, where God dwells between the cherubim.
1: Wow.
0: Yeah.
1: And I didn't know that.
0: And so it's like this, right? The one that was closest to God betrayed him.
1: He was the most dissatisfied.
0: Yeah.
1: He had everything.
0: Yeah.
1: And yet he was still not satisfied.
0: And so, you know, we're going to look at this when we come back in a minute from our break. But we see right here that Satan, he didn't have any higher position than what God could give him. He was right there on the right or the left hand of God. And you know what? We see in movies today, we see in Hollywood, it's always the person that is the closest to you, the husband or the wife or the best friend or the company that you work for, that, you know, you work for 20 years, that they're the ones that end up betraying you. But you know what? Hollywood gets it all from the Bible. It's no different. The one that stood closest to God, that had everything. And you know, this reminds me, friends, it's so important to be content. You know, contentment is a really great blessing and a big grace. Because when we are not content, I don't know what if there was a uncontent or incontent, but when we are not content, it drives us to do really crazy, out of the ordinary things that we would not normally do. Contentment with godliness, the Bible says, is great gain. And the devil, he was not content whatsoever, even though he had everything. And so we're going to see what happened in Isaiah when we come back with what happened to the devil. And we're just going to go to a short song right here. It is Better Than Life, Psalms 63. And the artist is Caroline Cobb.

0: Where are you listening from? 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That's 0482 075 222. 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
1: Welcome back. If you're just tuning in, you are listening to the Bible Hour. And we have something really exciting for you now. We've got a free book offer, and I am actually really excited about this one, Ben, because this one's called See Beyond. And what it basically talks about is hope. And where can we find hope? And we were just discussing earlier, that's actually something that is really important to know where we can find hope and where hope comes from. So if you would like this free book offer, the code that you will need is TBH3. That stands for The Bible Hour. This is our third episode.
2: Yes.
1: And so TBH3 is the code that you need to text in to 0482075222.
2: Yes, thank you, Maritza, for that. And if you're just joining us, we are talking about the devil. And not because we want to discover his good qualities or anything like that, but we just want to know, where did he come from? And we've discovered so far that he was one of the anointed cherubs that covers. He stood right next to God on his left or his right hand. He was right there, the closest. He could have had no higher position than what God had already given to him. But what happened? Let's go to Isaiah chapter 14 and let's read verse 12 to 14. That's Isaiah 14, 12 to 14.
1: And it says, "How you are fallen from heaven, O Lucifer, son of the morning, how you are cut down to the ground, you who weakened the nations. For you have said in your heart, 'I will ascend into heaven. I will exalt my throne above the stars of God. I will also sit on the mount of the congregation on the farthest sides of the north. I will ascend above the heights of the clouds. I will be like the Most High.'"
2: The devil had an eye problem.
1: He did, didn't he?
2: Yep. "I will, I will, I will." It was just repeated there, I think, five or six times. And here is finally where we see his name mentioned. It's Lucifer. And, you know, we're familiar with that. I remember walking into one of the stores there when we wanted to do a barbecue one day, and they had little Lucifers for sale. And it was those little white things that you put on fire, and, you know, it doesn't burn out. Like, you can just put them under the wood and it'll just burn, burn, burn.
1: I don't think I've ever seen one of those before.
2: Yeah, that was in the 90s, though. I don't know if they still sell them.
1: Well, first encounter with Lucifer, that's the name of the cat from Cinderella.
2: Oh, really?
1: Yeah.
2: Oh, I didn't
1: and
2: even know
1: like
2: that.
1: That's like a 60s... movie or something like that, 60s or 70s.
2: I knew a person who lived on a Lucifer Street here in Victoria.
1: Oh, that's
2: Melbourne.
1: Unfortunate.
2: It is.
1: That is an unfortunate name for a street.
2: I've just recently looked it up again. It's still there, Lucifer Street
1: there.
2: Or something like that. So, you know, if you want to, you can look that up. But,
1: wow.
2: You know, the name Lucifer is actually not a bad name. It was his heavenly name. So, Lucifer.
1: And if it was given, sorry to cut you off, Ben,
2: no, that's
1: but
2: all right.
1: If it was given to him by God, it would have been a beautiful name.
2: Yeah, it means son of the morning or the morning star.
1: That's beautiful.
2: You see, so what we know him today is he's a serpent, he's a dragon, he's a devil, he's Satan. So that's all the names that he has after his fall. But Lucifer here, we read that he wanted to ascend into heaven. He was already there, but he wanted to exalt his throne above the stars of God. He wanted to sit on God's throne. He looked at God's throne so long. He was the covering cherub. He was the right hand or the left hand guy of God. He looked at the throne so long, he coveted God's throne.
1: That's so interesting what you said just then, Ben. Like, he wanted to ascend up into heaven, but you said he was already there. It's almost as if you want like this giant house. You get the giant house and then you're not satisfied with it. You want more when you already have.
2: Yep.
1: You already have it.
2: He wanted to take the place of God. Not I want to be like God in character, you know, full of love and compassion and
1: which
2: mercy.
1: Which is what we talked about last week.
2: Right.
1: God's character.
2: But he wanted to take his position. And so he looked at God's throne, so much covetousness crept into his heart. And you know, that covetousness is such a difficult sin to detect. It's like the 10th commandment of God's 10 commandments, right? And we don't really give it much thought, but what is covetousness? I find that people, they really misunderstand what covetousness is all about. Like, for example, Maritza, if I see, oh, you got a new phone, and I go out and buy the same phone, is that covetousness? It's not.
1: I don't think so.
2: Oh, I see my best friend drive up with a new car, and it's like, oh, that car's nice. I go out and buy the same car. Is there anything wrong with that? No, there isn't. I mean, it's what we call keeping up with the Joneses, right?
1: Yeah.
2: I don't know if that's what we say here in Australia. I think that's a more American term.
1: I've heard that saying before. I've heard that saying. I think you're right.
2: So I kind of lived everywhere. I've grown up in Australia here 10 years, now 13 years total, but that's I've lived right. in US 7 years, UK 5 years. So
1: this is a multicultural podcast, Ben. You're welcome to share all your isms.
2: But you see, if I see people, they have something and I go out and buy the same thing and, oh, that guy's got a nice house. You know, I just visited my friend and let's go build exactly the same house, just as big, just as nice. Is that covetousness? No, it isn't. You see, when you read the 10th commandment, it says, don't covet your neighbor's house. Don't covet your neighbor's wife. And that's the key, you see. You see a person, oh, I like his wife. I want a wife like him. You can't just go and find exactly the same person because there's no exactly the same person. Even if they're identical twins. Identical twins sometimes are totally different. The only thing that person can do is kill that other guy for his wife. And that's what covetousness is.
1: We had a Bible story like that, didn't we?
2: Mm, right.
1: Where someone actually went and took someone's wife.
2: Yep. And that really, the end result was murder or stealing. Like, I see your phone, I like your phone, I steal your phone. So covetousness is really a hard sin to detect because it is manifested in something else that happens. I kill, I steal, I lie about it, I cheat, you know what I mean? So here, the devil, he looked at God's throne for so long, he coveted, covetousness came up long before this next event took place in heaven. Let's go read our next verse in Revelation chapter 12 and verses 7 to 9. What happened when Satan got to that point where he couldn't take it anymore? Revelation 12, 7 to 9.
1: It says, and war broke out in heaven. Michael and his angels fought with the dragon, and the dragon and his angels fought, but they did not prevail, nor was a place found for them in heaven any longer. So the great dragon was cast out, that serpent of old, called the devil and Satan, who deceives the whole world. He was cast to the earth, and his angels were cast out with him.
2: So what happened?
1: He was cast out.
2: War started up in heaven, and you know, God fought against the devil, and God ultimately won. But he was cast out to the earth. He was cast out of heaven, and he was cast to the earth. The Bible says, and I know what you're all wondering: why on earth? not no pun intended, but why on earth would God cast the devil to the earth? Right? Mm. Let's walk through these situations because people get really confused about this and they just think that God is like, God, why did you have to do that? We were living happily and peacefully on earth and then you just had to cast the devil out to here. Well, let's look at a few scenarios, okay? Number one, why couldn't God just destroy the devil?
1: Do you know what, Ben? I've been wondering that since we started this podcast. Why would God create such a perfect being?
2: Yeah.
1: Just to have him rebel.
2: Yeah. But let's go through these scenarios in a minute, right? So why couldn't God just destroy the devil? Right there. Okay, you did bad. Boom. He destroys the devil. What would happen? Well, the angels, everything's really perfect up in heaven at this point, right? And no one knows what wickedness is and evil and sin. And then now the devil has this thought come up in his heart. And before he can even act out rebellion and start a war, God just like takes his finger and zaps him to death. Well, sin hadn't fully developed in the world and wickedness was not fully apparent what the devil would become and what he would do. So the angels would serve him out of fear. And then God turns to the angels and say, trust me, he was a bad one. You know? And what does that show? Well, God is using the angels like a robot. But you see, if God is love, even the angels had freedom of choice. They weren't robots. They had the ability to choose between right and wrong. And if God was love, he had to allow this to play out and fully develop. But here's the thing. Scenario number two. God could have destroyed the devil and wiped out all the minds of the angels around him. Well, that's the same thing. He's treating them like a robot. They don't have freedom of choice. Because then he could have done that with Adam and Eve. Made a bad choice, destroy them, make another Adam and Eve, right? But you see, God's character of love dictates that he cannot do that. Let me paint it a different way, right? You have a child, and you know that this child is going to be severely disabled from birth. Maybe when we had our first daughter, she was born in Taiwan, and they stuck this needle into my wife's womb there, and they said, the child has this many percentage chance to come out autistic or disabled. Do you still want to have the child? You know, we looked at each other, and it's like, no, abortion is not an option. And why? Because of love. Love dictates that we have to go ahead with this. It would go against the very principle of God's character to destroy the devil right there on the spot, wipe out all the minds of the angels as if he never existed, and then everything just went on as usual. Why? Because with love comes freedom of choice. With freedom of choice, we get risk. Name a place in this world, Maritza, if you can. I'm putting you on the spot here.
1: You are here.
2: Name a place in this world where you get three meals a day, a bed to sleep on, and you get a TV to watch, and there's no love, there's no risk. We call that prison.
1: You just beat me to it. I was going to say prison.
2: There's no freedom of choice.
1: No.
2: There's no love.
1: But you get three meals a day.
2: Yeah.
1: You get a roof over your head.
2: That's what God could have done, but yeah. He didn't. You see? So he couldn't have done that. He couldn't have destroyed the devil right there. The angels would have started serving God out of fear because they wouldn't have understood the whole issue of what was happening in the devil's heart. He had to allow him to play it out. He couldn't destroy and then wipe all the minds of the angels. That just goes against his principle of who his character is. It's love. Well, why doesn't God just cast the devil out? Don't let him come to earth. And just lock him up in space prison. Well, he can't do anything. It's as good as destroying him. So that third option is not even a possibility as well. So it's like, why would you have to allow him to come to earth, right? And you see, it's because God, he created Adam and Eve. And we're going to read about this next week, actually. We're going to look into this situation in Genesis 3 about how, you know, we're familiar with that story. Adam and Eve ate the fruit, right? But there was actually a tree of knowledge of good and evil that God says, you cannot eat it. And the reason why he had to put it there is because of the existence of the devil. So I want you to imagine, if there was no Lucifer that sinned, no devil, no Satan, and there was no war, and God didn't cast any being out of heaven because they were wicked, and he created earth, he would never have to create a tree of knowledge of good and evil. There would be no need to have a test. Because why would God have to test Adam and Eve? The only test that came was from allowing the devil to tempt Adam and Eve to do wrong. And you know what? If Adam and Eve did not eat of that fruit, then God says, well, heaven, you were cast out. On earth, no one chose you. Now I can destroy you. You see that? There would be no need of the existence of the devil after that. But because Adam and Eve ate the fruit, they gave the devil a job.
1: They gave him a purpose.
2: They gave him a purpose. You're right. Mm. And so at the beginning, when God created the world, if there was no devil, there would be no need for a test, no need for the tree of knowledge, good and evil. But the devil strong-armed God. When God made Adam and Eve, the devil existed already. He had to allow them to be tested, to have a choice. And if they chose against choosing the devil, God would destroy the devil right there and then. But history went a different path, which we'll look at in a minute. But right after we listen to this song, and it is by Act of Congress, that is the band, and the title is Christ the Solid Rock.

0: Do you have a question about today's program? Text in to the Bible Hour with Benjamin Ng on 0482 075 222. That's 0482 075 222.
1: And welcome back. We are looking at the topic of the devil, Lucifer, Satan. Call him what you want. But he, well, I mean, we see the effects of his influence in our world today. And that's why we want to give you this book offer, See Beyond by Clifford Goldstein, where he can show us a different perspective, where we can find hope, especially in looking at this world and looking at ourselves and looking at what's happening even out there with all the wars and inflation, right? Everything is just out there to destroy hope in our lives. But get this book, TBH3. Text us at 0482-075-222. That's 0482-075-222, TBH3, as this is our third episode. But now coming back to the devil, right? God, he cast him out of heaven because he stirred up the war there, and he came down to the earth. And I don't want to read Genesis 3 because we're going to dig into that very in minute detail next week, actually, how sin and wickedness came into the world. So stay tuned for that for next week, friends. You don't want to miss it. Every Tuesday at 10 a.m., we go live here from Ringwood, Victoria. But now, as the devil gained access to the earth, he tempted Adam and Eve. They were caught in his trap. They ate the fruit. And then now the devil became the one who had the dominion over the earth. And so what happened? Let's go to Luke chapter 4, verse 5 to 6. Let's read that.
2: Okay, Luke 4, 5 to 6. Then the devil, taking him up on a high mountain, showed him all the kingdoms of the world in a moment of time. And the devil said to him, "All this authority I will give you, and their glory, for this has been delivered to me, and I give it to whomever I wish."
1: Why could the devil say this to Jesus when he was tempting him shortly after his baptism? "All this authority I will give to you because it's been delivered to me." You see, when Adam and Eve sinned, they gave their dominion that God gave to them over to the devil. And he became the rightful ruler of this world. And that's why he could say that. He wasn't lying when he said that to Jesus. "This dominion, this rulership, this authority was given to me." And so then from there, we see the result of what the devil does. Let's go to Luke chapter 13 and verse 16. Who is it that brings all this sickness and trouble?
2: And it says, "So ought not this woman, being a daughter of Abraham, whom Satan has bound, think of it, for 18 years be loosed from this bond on the Sabbath?"
1: The devil was the one that bound this woman for 18 years. He was the one that brought sickness. Let's also read Job chapter 2 and verse 7.
2: Job 2:7 says, "So Satan went out from the presence of the Lord and struck Job with painful boils from the sole of his foot to the crown of his head."
1: Satan has the ability to strike people with boils and sickness. You know, friends, I want to remind you that some sicknesses out there is not just simply because you slept too late or you caught a cold from someone else. Some sicknesses come from the devil itself. And we need absolute wisdom to know and discern between the difference of the two. So, look, this is what took place after Adam and Eve sinned and gave their dominion over to the devil. He's the one that brought in all the violence, all the sickness, all the crime, all the stealing and all the killing, all the things that we just wish would be done away forever. But you know what? God is going to bring an end to the devil. There is going to be an end point. We read Ezekiel 28 with hope. We were there earlier at the very beginning, but it also tells us about what's going to happen at the very end with Lucifer, or really Satan and the devil. Ezekiel 28 verses 18 and 19.
2: You defiled your sanctuaries by the multitude of your iniquities, by the iniquity of your trading. Therefore, I brought fire from your midst, it devoured you, and I turned you to ashes upon the earth in the sight of all who saw you. All who knew you among the peoples are astonished at you. You have become a horror and shall be no more forever.
1: So take hope, friends. One day the devil will be destroyed forever. I know that this text, this Bible text, it sounds like it's in the past. It devoured you. I turned you to ashes upon the earth. But you know what? That hasn't happened yet to the devil. It will happen one day. There will be fire that will come from the midst of him and devour him. He's going to become ashes. He's going to be no more forever. There is going to be a day, friends, in the future that we can look forward to with hope that God is finally going to bring a conclusion to all of this. And that surety, that promise that this would take place, we read about in Revelation chapter 12. How do we know that this is all going to be brought to a close finally, once and for all, one day? Revelation 12, verses 10 through 12.
2: Starting at verse 10. Then I heard a loud voice saying in heaven, "Now salvation and strength and the kingdom of our God and the power of his Christ have come, for the accuser of our brethren, who accused them before our God day and night, has been cast down."
1: And so here we see, it talks about Jesus Christ, where he came to bring us salvation and strength and power and his kingdom. That was right there at the cross, friends. That was 2,000 years ago that Jesus died for you and for me. And we're going to look at that topic in the future about the cross of Jesus and why that is so important, because there he gives us all the victory. He sets us free from the rulership of the devil. That if we place ourselves under Jesus, this is where he can give us complete freedom. But let's keep reading verse 11 and 12 of Revelation 12.
2: Verse 11, "And they overcame him by the blood of the Lamb and by the word of their testimony, and they did not love their lives to the death. Therefore rejoice, O heavens, and you who dwell in them. Woe to the inhabitants of the earth and the sea, for the devil has come down to you, having great wrath, because he knows that he has a short time."
1: Notice this. The devil is more informed about the shortness of time than we are. It says there, since Jesus died 2,000 years ago, he knows that his days are numbered. He knows that he has a short time. And so, especially since Jesus died, he knows he's lost the battle, but he's doing all that he can, even now, to make sure that he hurts Jesus, he hurts God, by making sure that he keeps people out of heaven. That's all he can do, really, because he's already lost. Jesus has died, he's resurrected, he's gone up to heaven, he's victorious. And so now the devil, he's just working so hard with all his temptations and deceptions just to hurt the heart of Jesus, to keep a few more people out of heaven. So look, how does the devil disguise his activities? What does he do even today? Yes, there's sickness, there's pain, there's suffering, but we are shown something very interesting in 2 Corinthians chapter 11. Let's start there by reading verse 13 and 14.
2: 2 Corinthians 11, 13, "For such are false apostles, deceitful workers, transforming themselves into apostles of Christ. And no wonder, for Satan himself transforms himself into an angel of light."
1: Do you see that, friends? False apostles, deceitful workers, they transform themselves into apostles of Christ. It's not talking about how people are converted and they're changed and, you know, they become saints all of a sudden. No, these false apostles, even Satan transforms into angel of light. He's not become a good angel all of a sudden. He puts on this outward appearance that he's a good person. Look at me. I am a Christian. Look at me. I am a pastor or an apostle, it says here. And look at me. Satan is trying to say, I'm an angel of light. And why does he do this? Because he's trying to deceive. And what I'm trying to say here is, friends, trust nobody. Trust nobody. We got to be careful. Look, I want to apologize to all the people out there that have been hurt by Christians who take the name of Christian, but maybe they aren't even living the life of a Christian. Because I know Jesus, he would never do anything to hurt anybody. You know? And it's because sometimes we try to be these well-meaning people, but actually we're not. Satan, he transforms himself to an angel of light. You got to be careful. Satan goes to church as well. He does. To bless people? No. To try to deceive them. To try to make them hate God. Let's finish it off in verse 15 there.
2: Verse 15 says, "Therefore, it is no great thing if his ministers also transform themselves into ministers of righteousness, whose end will be according to their works."
1: You see that, friends? He has ministers. He has pastors. So you got to be careful. Just because you have the title of a pastor, it doesn't mean that God's the one that sent you. I'm not saying, hey, turn off the radio and stop to listening to Faith FM. No, here, friends, I want to give you, and it is scary because it's like, who can we trust, right? How do you know who to listen to and who to believe and who to trust? Well, God has given us a safeguard, something that we can use to expose the devil's deceptions, to make sure that we are not deceived like how Adam and Eve were deceived at the very beginning, which we'll look at next week, friends. You got to make sure you tune in next week. But how can we safeguard ourselves against the devil's deceptions? We're going to look at this last passage that is really important. It's Ephesians chapter 6. It's called the armor of God. And so let's read through this, but we're going to stop here and there as you look at the different parts of the armor, okay? So let's start by reading verse 13 and 14.
2: Okay, and it says, "Therefore, take up the whole armor of God, that you may be able to withstand in the evil day, and having done all, to stand. Stand therefore, having girded your waist with truth, having put on the breastplate of righteousness."
1: So here we see the armor of God. I mean, look, I grew up in church and all I remember about the armor of God is coloring the armor in. And, you know, all the kids will probably go through this if you sit through the teaching time where they'll give out the kids pieces of paper, right? And yeah, just color in while the parents are listening to the sermon in church.
2: I teach kindy Sabbath school and we've done this with the kids.
1: Right. And so what is this armor though? What is the belt of truth? Because that's how you gird or put around you this waist, your waist with truth, right? Well, in John 17:17, the Bible says, "Sanctify them by your truth. Your word is truth." So what is the truth? It is the Bible. That's the first armor of God. And then the breastplate of righteousness. Well, what is righteousness in the Bible? Psalms 119:172, Maritza.
2: It says, "My tongue shall speak of your word, for all your commandments are righteousness."
1: So what is righteousness there?
2: God's word.
1: God's word. Well, it says there the commandments, but actually if you go to Exodus 20 and you read the commandments right, you will see there that in Exodus 20, God was not writing the commandments down. He was speaking them. You will read there, right there in Exodus 20 verse 1, "And God spoke all these words saying." And so it's God's word. So the belt of truth is the Bible. The breastplate of righteousness is the Bible. Now read verse 15 for us.
2: It says, "And having shod your feet with the preparation of the gospel of peace."
1: Pardon me, that's Ephesians 6:15. But we got to put on the shoes of the gospel, right? And this one's easy because what does gospel mean? It means
2: good news.
1: And where do we find good news?
2: In the Bible.
1: In the Bible. So the belt is the Bible. The breastplate is the Bible. The shoes are the Bible. Now, verse 16.
2: "Above all, taking the shield of faith with which you will be able to quench all of the fiery darts of the wicked one."
1: So now we have to take the shield of faith. What is that? Well, what is faith all about? Romans chapter 10 and verse 17.
2: It says, so then faith comes by hearing, and hearing by the word of God.
1: That shield of faith is also?
2: The word of God.
1: The Bible. The word of God. And then, verse 17.
2: And take the helmet of salvation and the sword of the Spirit, which is the word of God.
1: Yeah.
2: I'm sensing a theme here, Ben.
1: Yeah, you're smiling. You guys can't see this, but she's like, yeah, I see it. It's the Bible, the Bible, the Bible. And we see the sword of the Spirit, which is the Bible. But what we don't see, what we haven't looked at here is the helmet of salvation. What is salvation? How are we saved according to the Bible? Ephesians chapter 2 and verse 8.
2: For by grace you have been saved through faith, and that not of yourselves. It is the gift of God.
1: If you're saved by grace through faith, and that faith is in the Bible, guess what? It's the Bible. Friends, this is why I wanted to start the Bible Hour. There is nothing better that I can give you than the words right from the Bible. Because this is what will expose the devil's deceptions. This is what will guide your life. This is what will change everything for you. If you will just spend time, one chapter a day will keep the devil away. You got to spend it reading the Bible. Take the time. Value it. And friends, don't forget, we have that free book offer for you as well that will help you, to assist you. Just text in the code word TBH1 to 0482-075-222. And we just want to end here by saying, trust the Bible. Read it, spend time in it, get to know it, make it the foundation of your life. You've been listening to the Bible Hour. Why? Because we want nothing more than to give you the most precious gift that we can give, and it's the Bible. See you next time.
0: 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That's 0482-075-222. 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
7: Yes, you heard that correctly. That was a moment of silence for Phil. Phil is missing again.
8: Phil the Fabulous.
7: Somewhere, I don't know, tripping around the world.
8: He's on a mission trip. He's helping teaching in school in a country far, far away.
7: So welcome to the Perfect Storm without Phil. It is Morgan. Morgan, welcome, Morgan.
9: Thanks, guys.
7: And Justin here today.
9: Good to see you all.
8: Good to be here, I think.
9: It's going to be a good show.
7: Apparently. Have we got any good comments?
9: We've got some good ones.
7: We love to hear people tell us we're wonderful or not at the start of every show.
9: Yep. Yeah, we'll start with Cassandra. Beautiful show, guys. I'm loving the group of four better than three.
7: Sorry, Cassandra.
9: Sorry for this week.
8: Broken your heart.
7: Are you any good comments to start with?
9: So what else have we got? I'll bounce around. I'll give you some good ones. Justin's knowledge is good. So he'll take any endorsement that he gives regarding dogs.
8: Mom. Good on your mum.
7: Is that a comment from mum?
9: If Justin's mum is Nick H 5587.
7: I think it is.
9: What else have we got? Fantastic idea putting Kyle in the middle of the panel. Just gives a good balance, Cassandra's saying. So well done.
8: The rose amongst thorns.
9: And Cassandra loves it when Morgan preaches and when Lorman does as well. So, Justin?
8: Yeah.
7: Okay. More preaching, boys.
9: Let's go again.
8: More preaching.
9: Kyle, okay. Feel free to today also.
8: Gosh. Wax on.
9: What else have we got? We've got some other ones about asking how Leah Stewart's recovery is going. We got any update, guys?
8: You know, I haven't really heard anything the last week.
7: The last thing was a message. They were having trouble with the GoFundMe platform and all the replies. And, yeah, Josh sent sent a big message just thanking everybody and saying that there'd been some hard days, but, you know, overwhelmed by all the support and positive messages. And to get through those hard days, she's apparently just sitting there scrolling through and reading all the good messages. So, yeah, if you did want to reach out, she's really appreciating the messages. Mm.
8: Yeah, good. Yeah, I think people don't want to annoy the family. Mm. I don't want to. But I think infection is the great fear. That's, I guess, the constant message about the danger of infection. So keep praying for Leah.
9: Mm. Definitely, yeah. Definitely. Shifting gears, a comment here about drone prices, Justin. The short-distance FPV drones are between $1,000 and $3,000 US, but the long-distance drones are between $55,000 and $200,000. US dollars, depending on the payload.
8: Comment? It's a good correction because I haven't acknowledged that these long distance ones are not the couple of $1,000 ones like we talk about. Mm. They've gone overnight. They've gone so far into Russia, they went 2,600 kilometers. Now, if you're in New South Wales, Kyle, I just was in Broken Hill on the weekend.
7: Mm.
8: G'day to everyone in Broken Hill. It's a long way from everywhere, Broken Hill. I think it would even go past Broken Hill from here, wouldn't it? That drone. That's incredible distances.
7: Mm.
8: 2,500 Ks. Wow. That's what they're building. And apparently, and I've been corrected there by Trumpy, who put that?
9: Oh, that was, Trumpy. Let's find it. Trumpy one.
8: And that's a triumph, by the way. He's corrected us. We thought he was a Donald Trump guy, but it's a triumph.
7: He could be a bit of a.
8: Trumpy one's correct. So thank you, Trumpy one. I haven't acknowledged it. They're spending significant money on these long distance ones. And the fuel crisis, boy, oh boy, are they in trouble. But keep on the comments. We'll come to that in a minute.
7: The fiber optic drones, the ones that use like the really fine thread.
8: Yes.
7: And it's left the cities just covered in
8: spider webs.
7: So yeah. The birds are apparently now making nests out of that fiber optic cable.
8: What pollution war does, eh?
7: Yeah.
8: What shocking pollution.
9: I mean, a few other comments. Cassandra is, made a comment about Ben Carson as well, thanking you, Justin, for asking him that question all those years ago.
8: Mm. Incredible man. He's one of the most incredible people I've ever got to meet. I had a meal with him.
7: Boris and I were sitting in the front row when you were up on stage there.
8: That interview.
7: Yeah. There were so many people in Memorial Church that the balcony was bowing and the deacons sitting up the front noticed that the whole balcony
8: was going to collapse. Try and get some people out?
7: They got a structural engineer in to assess everything and they put some parameters around how many people it could hold.
9: Oh, boy.
8: Incredible man. And, you know, I'll tell you a story. My dad was with me that day. My dad's not a church guy. He came along and he was in a tracksuit. He wasn't looking fancy or anything. Far, far from it. Ben Carson sat opposite my dad and spoke to him the whole meal.
9: Mm.
8: And my dad was, like, in the eyes of the world, he didn't even fit in there. But Ben Carson treated him like he was a guest of honour.
9: Mm.
8: That's the sort of guy Ben Carson is, and I'll never forget it.
9: Mm. Yeah. Mm, great story, Ben Carson, of his life and his upbringing and where he is now.
8: Incredible,
9: Let's turn to all things China.
8: Ooh.
9: China, China, China.
7: You didn't say it right. Try again.
9: China.
7: He's been, Trump has been cozying up to China with his comments recently. He's almost been complimentary.
8: His art of a deal, the way he rolls, if you watch, he'll do that to everyone he's trying to. He's even tried it with the Iranians recently and then it didn't work, so he reverted it back again.
7: Right.
8: But I don't read much into that. He does that in order to kind of get them to the table and you know, he makes out he's the best friends in the world with everyone. And That's his way of getting a deal on the table, I think.
10: Okay.
9: So what's happening in China, Justin?
10: Yeah, tell us.
8: Well, it's not in China, mate. It's in the Pacific. You know where the Pacific is, Kyle?
9: That would be us.
8: It's out there.
10: In the water.
8: East.
9: In the water.
8: Well.
9: Here we go.
8: They've had a submarine launch. You know, they said on the news and you know, a relative of mine called me and said, there's been a nuclear bomb detonated in the Pacific. And I think, well, that's going to be good for eating fish, isn't it? But it wasn't a nuclear bomb. It was an intercontinental ballistic missile that often they can carry nuclear warheads, multiple warheads of one missile. They can just split off into like 10 different cities with one missile.
10: Right.
8: They launched one in the Pacific from one of their submarines.
10: Mm.
8: Why?
10: Why
8: would they do that, Kyle?
10: What's a warning shot? Is it? Is it a flex? I think
8: it's a flex. It's a, they call it saber rattling.
9: Mm.
8: You got your sword, you jingle it and make a noise with it and say, I got a sword here. And they are trying to intimidate. Australia has just signed this massive deal with Fiji. That if Fiji's attack, we'll defend them and vice versa. We've gone into levels of...
10: vice versa.
8: Well,
10: if Australia's attack, Fiji's going to save us. Us.
8: Hey, there's some good soldiers in Fiji, let me tell you.
10: I would trust the individual man. I just wouldn't trust the strength of the...
8: They may not have a lot of...
10: The size of the... How many jets can they scramble for us?
8: To our Fijian listeners, Bulavanaka. I love Fiji. Fiji is one of my favorite places on earth.
10: Paul's been there a lot. Fijian, isn't he?
8: Yeah.
10: See, like
8: Namakundri.
10: Paul could kill me twice before I hit the ground with one. Right. With
8: there's
10: one
8: some
10: hit.
8: Big fellas over there. One of my most prized gifts on earth is a tambua, right. Which is a whale's tooth. I have two of them, so I'm nearly Fijian. If I was a little darker skinned, you know, I'd pass. But
10: no.
8: The Fijians are good people, but we are entering all these treaties in the Pacific to block China. So what did China do? They send a sub in and they launch a missile up into the atmosphere to drop in the ocean somewhere just to say, hey, anytime we like, we can wipe you guys out. Thanks for that. We know who our friends are.
10: Good thing like Australia's really close with America right now for our protection, right?
8: Oh, that's so silly, our current government with their relationship with America. Get over the fact you don't like Trump. It's not about that.
10: Mm.
8: Without America, we are super, super vulnerable.
9: Boy, watch this space. Watch this space. If we're turning, I can't think of good segues today. Not
10: don't
9: yet.
10: Worry, don't, let's not do it's segues. Pressure, in honor they'll, of they'll, Phil.
8: Take the pressure
9: they
8: away.
9: Might come.
10: In honor of Phil, we will restrain from segues. Just hard cuts between topics is all we need.
9: Hard and rushed cuts.
10: Yes.
8: Well, you ask questions we don't understand.
9: Yeah. Russia. I read this earlier this morning. Where they're firing back in Kiev. Brutal. The capital there.
10: When's it going to
9: where
10: end?
9: All of their...
10: It's so silly.
9: Their missiles and and other infrastructure is. And
10: so we've got some family here from Finland at the moment. I don't know if you know on the map.
9: Mm-hmm.
10: Finland is...
8: They border Russia.
10: A little bit close to Russia.
8: They share their border.
10: And
8: St. Petersburg's very close.
10: Well, it's very close. You can... There actually used to be a train you could jump on in Helsinki and shoot up to St. Petersburg and back in the day. And there was like this visa waiver thing.
9: Mm. How's that, Carl?
10: Yeah, that's a map.
9: There it is, St. Petersburg.
10: So anyways, apparently, yeah, five-hour queues for fuel. And so Finnish people used to actually go across the border to get cheaper fuel in Russia. That's sort of how that worked. So
8: they're not allowing that now.
10: They're not allowing that now. The borders are shut. But now there's, 5-hour queues for fuel in Russia because they don't have any, or they're running out because of their sites getting bombed by these drones.
8: They're like nearly 10 back 5Ks, crazy lineups. Mm. And the people are getting angry with each other. Like there's all these internet videos of people having punch-ups at Russian fuel at the servo because they're getting so frustrated. They are, and overnight they're bombing them now way out into the middle of Russia, everywhere they're refining fuel. They're in a serious trouble. That's why America's announced Poland – is potentially going to be invaded by Russian forces, ground forces. So much the enforcer has put on it to channel I watch. They've announced today that America's placing ground troops into Poland.
9: Mm.
8: They're mobilizing. They already have bases there, but they're mobilizing.
10: Why would Russia be going into Poland?
8: What are they going to do? They're running out of fuel.
10: Mm.
8: Their supply lines are annihilated. There's no way that they seem to be able to stop these drones. Mm. They lost these two intercontinental air defense things, the best ones they got overnight. They've lost three or four planes again. They lost tankers are coming from India to carry fuel.
10: Really?
8: And guess what? The drones blew up two tankers overnight.
10: Oh, boy.
8: On the ocean. They can't take a trick. They're losing now. And what do you do if you're losing? Will Putin surrender?
10: No way.
9: Mm-mm.
10: You start throwing
8: He's not going to surrender. So what's he going to do? He has to take on a war now with – that will trigger the NATO if he invades Poland. That's how the Second World War started.
10: Mm.
8: But Russia's not in a situation they could fight now.
10: Mm.
8: They're getting depleted.
10: Tell me, what do you know about – I saw an article that I didn't read, and it was basically saying that the Russia-Ukraine war and the Iran-US or Iran-Israel war are actually the same war. Did you see any of that?
8: So some people say we're already in the Third World War. These are the early stages of it. And there's an argument can be made when you look at the Second World War, how it started

0: Joking. Musk Industries is doing what they're doing. But make no mistake, folks, if you're just coasting along in life, the Russian people aren't. They are now feeling the effects of this war. Putin would have never dreamt it's got to this. The unforeseen consequences, the unpredictability of war. And now he's got a population that's going to get that angry. They won't be able to run their economy. They were already economically a basket case. They're relying on oil. So what do the Ukrainians do? Blowing up every bit of oil infrastructure they can. So much so, Russia's importing oil from India. That's how bad they've got fuel. And the Ukrainians, they've sunk two ships overnight. What's going to happen next? Something. Because that I can't see Putin as the type of guy who's going to just bleed out here and then give up.
1: So traditionally there's a case for like keeping an old diesel 60 series around because they can't stop that with an EMP, like one of those electronic pinches.
0: Yep.
1: Is there now a case for keeping a Tesla lying around for when the fuel runs out? You can just plug it in and charge it up. And
0: how's the power grid going to work? What's your Tesla going to do?
1: Solar panels?
0: Okay. Maybe. I don't know.
1: I'm just checking if the
0: I'd love to be able to afford a Tesla.
1: Script has flipped.
0: I'd love to be able to afford a Tesla.
2: Is that your plan, Carl?
1: No. I'm just asking. Just asking the hard questions.
0: Just say Russia uses an EMP, which is a nuclear weapon in the atmosphere, causes that electronic pulse that destroys every bit of electronics.
1: Mm.
0: What will the West do next? This is the danger of once you start using a nuclear weapon, you could be 30 minutes away from extinction.
2: Mm-hmm.
0: Because the West will respond. They can't help it.
2: Well, this is something that came up in a post. USA warns that Russia may stage an armed provocation in Poland, with the goal being to either force the West to choose between Ukraine or escalation.
0: Yeah.
1: Poland's pretty based. They don't seem to be super woke or super EU like.
0: They're like Hungary.
1: Yeah, they don't seem to be in on the global what's the word I want? You know.
0: Globalism.
1: Globalism, there you go.
0: That's this globalism.
1: If you see the video, I was making good hand actions there on YouTube.
0: The fly in the ointment. Trump has tried to already stop this again and again. He's almost walked away. I think behind the scenes, the Americans are helping the Ukrainians lots. Elon Musk certainly is. England will not de-escalate. And there's all sorts of talk about how Russia will retaliate on England. There's talks of using even biological warfare on their cattle. I saw an article.
1: Hmm.
0: There's all sorts of stuff that Russia can do to get them into a lot of trouble. So watch this space, but please be aware, be prayerful that the world is – we just live now permanently like on the brink of a global conflict.
1: Mm-hmm.
0: We just do.
2: Mm. We see more signs of Christ coming being fulfilled in the natural world. Boy, typhoons.
0: Don't we have it? You got some footage there?
2: Yeah, I do. I do. Here's the big one. They're calling it Super Typhoon Bavi, however you like to say it.
1: Where is it?
2: The United States has territories in the Pacific.
1: Right.
2: Like Guam and other places where it's hitting.
1: Rota Island.
2: Notice the ground winds.
0: It's off the Philippines.
2: Between 180 and 215 miles per hour.
0: So miles.
2: I don't know what that equates to, what, times 1.6. So you're bumping up potentially over 300 kilometers an hour.
0: Well, I watch this Kiwi weather guy, the weather channel on, I'm a weather nut on YouTube, and he stopped the forecast on Australia and he said, I have to show you this. And he went up and showed the typhoon in Asia. He said the lowest low we've ever recorded in human history is about 841, I think was the number.
1: Mm.
0: This was at 843 at the time.
2: Mm.
0: And he said this

0: actually could break the record in human history for the most intense low pressure system we have ever seen. And of course, at the same time over Tasmania is one of the highest highs that we've actually ever recorded in the low and high pressure. And of course, the forces that go between them just get intensified. Right. So the weather is the El Nino is just gone the supernova, this El Nino, which causes really hot, dry summers in Australia. That's coming towards us. We're getting lots of rain down here in the south lately, but the prediction is we're going into a dreadful thing. And they all will, everyone's, all of it's carbon, carbon, carbon. And
1: so we need net zero. That's what you're saying.
0: Yeah, that's the solution. But Jesus predicted that before the end, the elements would really go crazy, the nature, and we're seeing that in ways that whatever's causing it, it's happening.
2: There's another one too. Here's footage of one in China.
0: Just stop on that. The earthquakes can't be blamed on carbon. They can't blame earthquakes on carbon.
1: Why not? Maybe the temperature caused the earth to expand.
0: They'll find a way, won't they? Yeah, everything. Yeah, yeah. If you stub your toe, it's climate change.
1: Please, in the comments, tell us how the earthquakes were caused by the carbon usage.
0: The world is getting ready for something big, and it's not pretty what we're witnessing. And where's this one, mate?
2: Guangxi in China.
0: Look at it.
2: Yep.
0: Look at that. There's a river in the street.
1: In the middle of the city.
2: You know, but just going back here, at least this comment here is saying that this is the one, the super typhoon, expected for all homes to experience significant damage or completely destroyed. These small little islands are just going to be completely taken out.
0: Mate, you can't build for that.
2: No.
0: That's too intense. Too intense. It's like that.
1: Our big tent wouldn't survive with that one.
0: I'm talking about the big tent. We would, you know, if you get an earthquake over 7.5 to 8, most structures will fail. They just can't build structures to withstand those sort of forces. So that's where we're living. That massive quake that ended that big 2005, the big tsunami, I think there was a 9. That was just crazy. It's double the size of an 8. You can't, nothing can withstand that.
2: No. Costs a lot of money to try and recover from these things. And on the topic of money, Justin, that was a segue. How's the debt of the world going? Are we in a pretty place? You know, what's happening?
0: You got a debt clock you want to put up us, mate? Because this is live while you're doing this. So as we're recording here, we're recording earlier in the week this week because someone's going overseas.
1: Down to Russia.
0: The Americans are at the top of the list with $39.3 trillion. The percentage of debt to their GDP is over 100% there. It's 101. But if you go down to the fourth on the list there, Japan, their percentage is 255. That's the ratio between the debt and the gross domestic product. We've got no one to blame for this except ourselves and our inability to actually.
1: Well, I don't know if you'd blame me, but maybe some politicians.
0: I'm talking about countries.
1: Oh, okay.
0: We vote for our countries, and we're talking corporately now. We're not talking personally.
1: Okay.
0: Mate, what excuse have we got that they're paying over $1 trillion interest America now annually? Put Australia up there, Morgan, because we're on the list. We're at number 12 in the world, I think, aren't we? We're now over $1 trillion debt. You can see our percentage GDP is 56%, so we're not up to 100 yet.
1: Not even up there with the big spenders.
0: No, UK is at 115. France is 129%. Italy is 153%. They're almost getting up to Japan. The world's just swimming in debt.
1: Greece is going well. Everybody knows Greece's economy is wonderful at 163%.
0: So once they say, once you get over about 100 and 120, 110, there's no coming back. In history, there's been no coming back. So
1: what do you think a global financial reset would look like, knowing what we know about Bible prophecy and America being the last great superpower? How can they be so super if they're so far in debt? It must be a reset, or are they just going to work off the debt? Because Elon Musk says the only way is to work their way out of it. Like, increase the size of the GDP is his solution.
0: Well, there's a couple of solutions they have, and a lot of them are so nasty you don't even want to talk about them.
1: Let's start.
0: Well, let's talk about the happy one first. Let's be happy first. So the happy one is AI is going to bring so much productivity, and this is the robots and SpaceX, all of that stuff. It's going to be so wonderful.
1: The size of that IPO. Did we talk about the size of the SpaceX
0: IPO? Distract us now. We don't want to lead people astray. So just say their GDP is $32 trillion a year right now, and they want to get to, I don't know, what was it? Put that back up for us.
1: Well, if they doubled it, they'd be down to 50%.
0: So they're turning over $50 trillion a year as an economy, and then that debt is small.
1: Yeah.
0: So there's a couple of other things you could do, Kyle.
1: Yeah.
0: You could just let inflation go crazy and print. So, you know, the cost of everything to buy a car becomes like $1 million because dollars don't mean much anymore. Right. And so $39 trillion has got smaller in proportion because you've just printed money like a crazy man.
1: Right.
0: And that your debt shrunk, but your dollar's buying value, we're all absolute poverty because we can't.
1: Would wages go up?
0: Oh, they have to. They have to chase it and you never ever catch it.
1: Right.
0: And so a carton of milk would cost you $50 in that scenario. And that debt then doesn't seem so bad. So the debt you have on your house of $300,000, which seemed a lot back a few years ago, is now, that's sort of how much I earn every year.
1: Couple of weeks
0: my wages are that.
2: Mm.
0: But we are so poor in the process. So that's actually happening.
1: Nice little confession there about your wages.
0: No. I'm not earning $300,000 a year. What's actually happening, but, is the value of our dollar's decreasing, which means your debt's decreasing.
1: Uh-huh.
0: But we all end up in such poverty place. And Germany, before the Second World War, is very famous. So you needed a wheelbarrow full of their dollars, the Deutschmark. There's a guy in this book, where he shows a $500,000 Deutschmark note. That could buy you a house in 1923, but in 1929 it could buy you a loaf of bread. So that it just devalued, and so therefore your debt devalues. That's one thing that is going to happen if they don't get a hold of this.
1: What's your prediction then on how this is going to pan out? Do you think there'll be a reset, a new dollar, like a new currency, or do you think that they'll increase GDP, or do you think they'll go the inflation route?
0: I think they'll probably revalue gold is what I think they'll do. They've got there's a lot going on in the background with gold with countries.
1: Hmm.
0: And again, folks, this is not the views of Faith FM. We don't know what we're talking about. But I think they're going to have to do something. They can't just let this keep running because it's just going to start to get ridiculous. And they're borrowing now to pay the interest. It's crazy. So if they can't grow they're trying to grow the economy, the supernova economy, so the growth just makes the debt look minuscule. But I don't know that AI is going to do that. I think it's a big bubble and it's going to burst. And then what options have they got? They could revalue gold because they're supposed to have 8,000 ton of gold or whatever it is, 8 ton of gold there. And if they revalue it, it's at $43 when they valued it. If they revalue it to like 10,000, 20,000 an ounce, then all of a sudden they have the money to pay back the debt just because they have the gold. And I think that's a real option. But this is not pretty.
1: I'd love to see some comments actually about that.
0: This is not pretty.
1: Want some more input from the audience on how we're going to get out of the debt and whether or not Australia is ever going to stop spending.
0: I need to give a little verse here, and I want to promote the book that we're promoting today, which is on prayer. Mm-hmm. I'll let you pronounce the guy's name, Roger. Roger's last name.
2: Roger Morneau.
0: Correct. Morneau. Roger Morneau, his book on prayer. Prayer is so important, but in the little book of Timothy, Paul says, don't put your trust in riches, which are so uncertain, but in the living God. We all think that, okay, if we can own our house, this is how I grew up in Australia. If only we owned our house, we'll be safe. If only we have, $1 million in superannuation, we'll be safe. Nothing's safe.
2: Mm.
0: There's no such thing in this environment with that debt level. There's nothing that's safe. Your only safety is putting your trust in God. And getting a relationship with him through prayer is probably the most fundamental way you could ever do that. So if you want to put that book up on the screen, mate, for people to look at, if you have not put in for this book, we're urging you to do it today. How do they do that, Cole?
1: Simply text the word prayer. Is that the word we picked for this?
0: Prayer. Yep.
1: To 0482-082-876, and you will get a bot text you back because we're trying to increase the GDP of Australia.
0: Through AI.
1: Through AI. And the bot will text you back and get your details, and we'll have somebody deliver this book to you. So you text the word prayer to 0482-082-876.
0: I don't think AI can fix it. This is just me.
1: Mm.
0: On the simple principle that if I get a robot doing a person's job to make it more efficient, that robot doesn't go and spend money with his wages. And therefore, the economy doesn't grow like if I put on new employees and they go and buy houses and cars and everything. The actual technology itself doesn't consume. So therefore, it's not going to grow the economy to the extent they're thinking.
1: The industry,
0: in a real simple way.
1: The industry expands and the industry needs people to run the industry.
0: Does it in that environment? But there's no, the consumers get less, in my view, of the future.
1: Get repurposed into other roles. Like, just like they did when the computer started. When the computer's here, we'll work less days a week and we'll all have more time off. And look at us now.
0: I guess. I don't see it. I think it's a bubble. I think it's a bubble. Time will tell.
1: Well, and the dot-com bubble was a bubble, but that didn't mean the internet went away. It just meant that things grew too fast.
0: AI's here. It's gonna change. I'm loving what it can do for me. But I'm just saying what it can do for the economy is yet to be seen. There's all sorts of predictions and they're all glorious. Well, not all glorious. There's some doomsdays as well. I'm just saying, okay, it's going to really help us and make us more efficient and able to do more things. And so that should help productivity. But it's not going to help consumption.
1: Yeah. And I think like AI as a technology itself is not the thing. It's the different applications for that. So, for example, robo-taxis will mean that people are driving less, but that means that there'll be more people that are managing fleets.
0: Amen.
1: And doing other jobs. So it's all the other complementary technologies that are going to leverage the AI to do different things.
2: As we wrap it up, where's the hope coming from?
0: From Morgan.
1: Not from AI.
0: Morgan.
2: From me. We see all these things. I shared this verse last week.
1: We're going to need your face on the screen if you're going to share hope. Yeah.
2: Oh, well, here we go.
1: Thanks.
2: I shared this verse last week. In Luke's gospel, his account on the end, that when you see all these things happening, to lift up your head because your redemption draws near. And prayer is something, and I just want to talk, you know, when the financial world gets out of control and people, they stress, they worry, they wonder where their next paycheck will come from and the price of everything. Money can do funny things to people, right? And I really like what you said, Justin. One of my favorite Psalms speaks of how we trust not in chariots and horses, but we trust in the Lord. And that's where our trust needs to be put, in him. He promises to provide for all our needs. We've got the book there that we'd love for our listeners to get a hold of, but wanted to draw everyone's attention to Jesus' Sermon on the Mount, where he speaks on treasure, not laying it up on earth, but in heaven, knowing that that's something in a place where moth or rust doesn't kill it or destroy it, or rusted out, but he's got that eternal treasure for us. And so want to leave that as a point of encouragement for our listeners as we wrap it up.
0: Cool. I'll see you next week, guys. Are you going to be back, mate? Are you going to be in New Zealand?
1: Yeah.
0: You'll be back
1: Monday.
0: Enjoy New Zealand, mate. You're like soccering away at the moment, aren't you, mate?
2: I'll be here.
0: Who's going to win this thing?
2: Let's do a dark horse. Let's go Norway.
0: Did you see the Viking dude?
2: Yeah.
0: Score two goals. Mm. And he earns $1 million a week.
1: Is that Erling?
0: I don't know. He's a big ponytail dude.
1: Yeah, I think it's Erling.
0: He looked like a Viking.
1: I'm probably pronouncing that wrong.
0: I'm not that much into soccer, but I kind of like that dude.
1: Yeah. You got a little man crush?
0: Mm. Pretty Vikingy.
2: Pray us out, Kyle.
1: Well, not after that comment.
0: But Erling. Now you need it, mate.
1: All right, let's pray. Father, thank you for an opportunity to discuss the ways in which we can see your signs drawing near. And, yeah, we think of these terrible wars and these natural disasters that are happening. And, yeah, just the amount of pain and suffering and death is just quite unfathomable. So we ask that your presence would be with these people, that you would draw near and that you would draw all men unto you. We pray that you would help us in our lives to lift you up so that more could be drawn unto you. And we ask that for every one of our listeners this week, that you'd give us, and this weekend, as this airs on Friday, please give us an opportunity to lift you up so that all men can be drawn unto you. Amen.
0: Amen.
1: Thank you, Morgan.
2: Thanks, guys.
1: You carried that well.
0: Thanks, guys.
1: Good job.
0: See you next time, mate.
1: We'll see you next time.

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7: Welcome back to 10 Minute Marriage Tips to Keep You Hitched. And here with the love guru, Phil Yates.
8: Oh, mate.
7: Who's been married for many multiples of times longer than I have. So I thought I'd get Phil here to give me some marriage tips. And today we have a free offer for you at the end of the show, just 9 minutes and 30 seconds away.
8: Yep.
7: Today's topic is forgiveness. Let's hear it.
8: Yeah, forgiveness. Look, there's one line with forgiveness that, look, I see to be true. I've dealt with a fair bit of forgiveness in my life and had to forgive a lot of people in my history. Mm. And what I've noticed, and yeah, everything that I say, everything's, my opinion and how I've experienced it. And you take with what you want. Hopefully you get some good stuff from it. But this is the thing. You'll notice what you have not forgiven in your partner. If you haven't forgiven your past or people in your past or things in your past, you'll start to notice that in your partner. Mm-hmm. Because it will be magnified. If they do something or say something or raise their voice or whatever it may be, you'll times that by 20 because it will be the thing that you saw in the person that hurt you.
7: Mm-hmm. The person. So when I was younger, there wasn't enough orange juice to go around. We're limited to one glass in the morning.
8: Yeah.
7: And it was a big issue whose glass was fuller of orange juice. And then my wife just so happens to like the juice.
8: Yep.
7: And that hurts me a bit. Is this a good example of this situation? Or at least a lighthearted version of it?
8: Yeah, it could be. It could be. Okay. So there's some forgiveness that you need to.
7: I need to forgive the orange juice thief.
8: You know, oh, mate. I've got stories about orange juice, but I won't tell them.
7: Okay.
8: But it's all. The way people talk to you, the way people have hurt you in the past, if that's not forgiven, the hardest verse that I've had to deal with in my life comes from Matthew 6:14-15. Let me read it to you. If you forgive their trespasses, the Heavenly Father will forgive you. But if you do not forgive others their trespasses, neither will the Father forgive your trespasses. The hardest verse I've ever experienced in my life. Why? Because what this verse is saying is, if I don't forgive the person that has hurt me, you know, that's not my fault. You know, I was a child and I need to forgive the person that actually whatever, you know, did things to me or mm-hmm. affected my life in a negative way. Now I have to forgive them when it was their responsibility to do the right thing. Mm. What it does is release me from it. Forgiveness is a powerful thing because we're all sinners. We're all sinners saved by grace. Mm. And we all need to go through that point. And you remember your conversion, your conversion experience with God. You'll see that you came face to face with Jesus and you understood that you're sinful. I think it's Herb Larson does a really good illustration about how he's in a big shed, and in that shed there's a vanity mirror on the other side of the shed. And he walks closer, and as he walking closer to this vanity mirror, he's looking good. He's looking good in this mirror. You know, the vanity mirror with the lights around the outside mm-hmm. of a mirror. And he's walking closer and closer. It's not until he goes right up to this vanity mirror that he understands or sees the imperfections in his face and imperfections in his life. That's how it is with Christ. So the closer we walk to Christ, the worse we're looking. And the worse we notice, or the more we notice the bad things in our lives. We're face to face with Jesus at our conversion. We go, yeah, I'm not up to scratch. I've got a lot of things in my life I need to be, correct, and I need to ask for forgiveness for, in order to be more like your character. And that's sanctification, right? We want to become more like the character of Christ. So he takes us through that. But also in that process, we need to forgive others. Or what God's saying in this verse is he won't forgive us of our transgressions. That's major. That is just hard to deal with, because is it really our responsibility to forgive others when they hurt us?
7: Well, I guess if we don't, we're the ones carrying the pain, not them.
8: They're not carrying the pain. They've moved on.
7: Most likely.
8: So how do you do this? Well, there's different things that have been suggested to me. One thing that will work for me is I had an empty chair in front of me, and I talked to the empty chair in front of me like it was the person that affected me, like the person I needed to forgive. And I said, you hurt me by this, this, and this, and this is what you did. And you did all these things to me, and I want you to know that I forgive you. I forgive you for everything that you've done, and I want to move on from this. And it can be partly prayer. It can be, God, help me to move on from this. Help me to forgive. And whether it's sending a text, whether it's calling the person, whatever it may be, you deal with it how you want, how you feel convicted to deal with it. But forgiving people in the past is so important, because you'll see that in your partner. That will start to rear its ugly head. And it might still be sensitive in your partner. You might still see it, but you'll know then where it's coming from. And you'll know that, hang on, in my past, this has made me extremely sensitive to this issue. It might be the raising of a voice. It might be calling of names, which you should never do in a marriage, but you know, that happens. And it might be whatever it may be. In my marriage, I've noticed that what I haven't forgiven, I notice in my partner.
7: This reminds me of the quote that I often remember in a situation where I see something bad going down. Hurting people hurt people.
8: Yep.
7: Very simple. I'm sure you've heard it before.
8: Very true.
7: This comes up here. If you're still hurting, if you still haven't been able to forgive a trespass against you, that's going to make you more likely to react and to hurt somebody else.
8: Really good.
7: Which is a reflection of the hurt that's still in you.
8: Yep. Kyle, you should be the – you are the life
7: guru. I should give you tips.
8: That's brilliant. No. Hurting people hurt people. Great. So – let's all forgive. Let's go through this process of forgiving. Hmm. And this is, we're talking about first three episodes. We're talking about kind of pre-marriage. We're talking about what we need to do before we're married. This is brilliant. And if we're doing it, if we're involved with a marriage, we're 10 years in, 20 years in, whatever it may be, it's never going to be lost, you going through this process.
7: Never too late to start.
8: That's right. Never too late to start forgiving.
7: When did you start forgiving?
8: Yeah.
7: Phil, before marriage or after marriage?
8: We were married.
7: You were married when you had to go through that.
8: But yeah. Oh, a lot of forgiveness happened before marriage, but it's a constant process.
7: Constant process. Mm. Awesome. Thank you for the tip. This actually reminds me of the resource by Dick Tibbetts called Forgive to Live.
8: Okay.
7: Which might actually be a more appropriate giveaway for this episode. Okay. And the other one that we had planned for you. So, Forgive to Live, How Forgiveness Can Save Your Life. Every one of us has a grievance, story, a hurtful event perpetuated by someone who mattered in our lives. And for most of us, that hurt simply will not go away. If that is you, this is the book for you. And
8: Forgive to Live. And the code word, let's keep the code word love.
7: No, let's make it forgive.
8: Okay, let's do it forgive.
7: We use that other offer still. But forgive will be the code word for this one. Okay. F-O-R-G-I-V-E. Very easy to spell, unlike forgiveness, which was otherwise suggested. We've gone with forgive. So text that word to 0482-082876, and we will get out to you a book called Forgive to Live, How Forgiveness Can Save Your Life. Such an important step in any marriage is to learn how to forgive. Any summaries?
8: No, great. Yeah, look, I love what you said, mate. Hurting people hurt people. And you know what? Forgiveness is so important that we go through that process, not just for marriage, but for your life. A lot more joy, a lot more peace will come into it.
7: So this is 10-Minute Marriage Tips, tips to keep you hitched. And we're going through about 10 episodes of this, and they'll be on YouTube and on the radio. So you can find us at Faith FM Australia if you want to watch back anything that you've seen, or you want to share these tips with a friend. Thank you for your time. 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
0: The full name of the Book of Revelation is the Revelation of Jesus Christ. Don't let the beasts, prophecies, or symbols overwhelm you. Revelation's author wants to encourage you that no matter how bad the world gets, God is in control. Here's a chapter from the book of Revelation.
10: Revelation 8. When he opened the seventh seal, there was silence in heaven for about half an hour. I saw the seven angels who stand before God, and seven trumpets were given to them. Another angel came and stood over the altar, having a golden censer. Much incense was given to him, that he should add it to the prayers of all the saints on the golden altar which was before the throne. The smoke of the incense, with the prayers of the saints, went up before God out of the angel's hand. The angel took the censer, and he filled it with the fire of the altar and threw it on the earth. There followed thunders, sounds, lightnings, and an earthquake. The seven angels who had the seven trumpets prepared themselves to sound. The first sounded, and there followed hail and fire mixed with blood, and they were thrown to the earth. One-third of the earth was burnt up, and one-third of the trees were burnt up, and all green grass was burnt up. The second angel sounded, and something like a great burning mountain was thrown into the sea. One-third of the sea became blood, and one-third of the living creatures which were in the sea died. One-third of the ships were destroyed. The third angel sounded, and a great star fell from the sky, burning like a torch, and it fell on one-third of the rivers and on the springs of the waters. The name of the star is called Wormwood. One-third of the waters became wormwood. Many people died from the waters because they were made bitter. The fourth angel sounded, and one-third of the sun was struck, and one-third of the moon, and one-third of the stars, so that one-third of them would be darkened, and the day wouldn't shine for one-third of it, and the night in the same way. I saw, and I heard an eagle, flying in mid-heaven, saying with a loud voice,
11: Woe, woe, woe for those who dwell on the earth, because of the other voices of the trumpets of the three angels who are yet to sound.
12: How did a wowser become an Anzac legend? And how did a legend become a virtual unknown today?
13: 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He conducted burial services, often under shellfire.
12: Be inspired by the story of a chaplain who became an Anzac legend, the man the Anzacs revered. Buy now from hopebooks.com.au.
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5: 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We have to do more shows. We can't keep up. It's so busy, but what an exciting time to be alive. The Perfect Storm, Friday at 4:30. Look forward to seeing you there.

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1: Hello, my wonderful friends. Welcome to Faith FM Drive Time. Welcome to Big Q&A. This is the show where we respond to difficult questions concerning God, faith, contemporary religion, and the Bible. And this is our special Friday night program entitled Eden to Eternity. From creation to restoration, we explore God's plan to bring us back to his original design of communion, peace, worship, and the rest he promised in Matthew 11:28. Come unto me and I will give you rest. My name is Emily and I'll be your host for this evening. And joining me as always is Naomi.
2: Hello. Just said it at the same time.
1: Yes.
2: Good evening, everyone. It's really lovely to be here. What a privilege on this beautiful Sabbath evening, Friday night, coming into the Sabbath hours. And yes. Wherever you are around Australia, let us know. And we're hoping that you've had a really blessed week. But if you have not, I can assure you there is a wonderful blessing to be had on Sabbath that is given to us by our Lord and Saviour Jesus Christ.
1: That's right. It's another week down, but it's also another Sabbath. And I think Sabbath is the highlight, definitely, of the week.
2: Why is it the highlight for you?
1: I don't know. It's interesting because sometimes it can be hard to explain because it's just the Sabbath just feels different. It's so restful and refreshing and just calming, and you can clear your mind of all the things, you know, your big long job list and,
2: yes,
1: and study and all that. Mm. So,
2: and it's not that they're not still there, but it's like, I guess it's the same in the secular world, but maybe perhaps people who don't believe in God, that, you know, it's like, oh wow, they call, you know, Wednesday hump week. It's getting over the hump. We're nearly to the weekend. Mm. And then they get to the weekend and it's like lots of, you know, things to do, go out, and be with your friends and perhaps seeking and searching for happiness in things, but you get to Monday morning, you're back at work. There never really was for me a replenishment.
1: Mm, you were more drained maybe than the
2: yeah,
1: before.
2: And also just feeling, I guess, not that fulfillment. So there's like a tiredness, a physical tiredness and a mental tiredness, but there's also like you haven't actually quite received or achieved that happiness because, you know, happiness is not an achievement or peace. It's actually a place. Mm. And the only place that you can really find that is in Jesus Christ.
1: That's right. Very good. And it reminds me of the verse that talks about Sabbath right in the beginning of the Bible in Genesis chapter 2, and it says that on the seventh day God ended his work which he had made, and he rested on the seventh day from all that he had made, and he blessed the seventh day and he sanctified it because in it he had rested from all his work which God created and made. So there is something so special about the Sabbath because God actually he instilled a very special blessing on it.
2: Mm.
1: And so, you know, people, you know, they're looking forward to the weekend and it's not fulfilling what they, you know, their deepest needs. It's because it's meant to be spent with God.
2: Mm. So it's like we're seeking for something, but we know we're all seeking because they actually, atheist scientists call it the God gene, that everybody is looking heavenward or to the sky, to the universe, for something. Where did I come from and where am I going? Everybody, they talk about that, like, where did that come from? Because everybody has that, like, especially, let's say, you know, friends of mine who were adopted, I might, you know, really love their biological parents, but their adopted parents, but they still go, wonder where I came from and what they were like. So when you're searching for something, it's something hidden. I like how you said that, like, it's hidden, that Jesus Christ is really the fulfillment of in the Sabbath, isn't it? He's the Lord of the Sabbath.
1: And because he's the creator, that gives us our identity, because that is, you know, where humanity came from, when God created us at the beginning, in the beginning. And that's, you know, the first really day that Adam and Eve had which they were the first human beings, that was the Sabbath. And so, you know, God showed us clearly that spending that time with Him is the most important. He is supposed to be the number one, I guess, priority in our lives.
2: I love that how you said our identity we find and we get from Jesus because as our creator, because, you know, a lot of young people today, you know, they don't have an identity. They've lost their identity. They're not sure. And it's, you know, this whole week we've been talking about a really interesting topic and we're going to dive into it tonight, which really encapsulates what we actually started talking about just then.
1: Like, yeah,
2: we didn't plan to talk about that, but we did. So what have we been talking about this week,
1: all
2: Emily?
1: This week, our colleagues have been looking at radical teachings from the parables of Jesus. And tonight we are going to look at, does the kingdom of God cost? So we're going to have a look at some of the parables that talk about this, and we're going to have a look at this question, does the kingdom of God cost? So we're definitely looking forward to sharing some amazing treasures from God's word.
2: and I love that, does the kingdom of God cost? And we're going to specifically look at two fabulous parables in the Bible. And a parable, what does a parable mean, Emily?
1: Well, it's like a story or an illustration used to, I guess, show teach a lesson.
2: And it helps to make us understand it because it's in our terms. And so the two parables we're going to look at tonight is Hidden Treasure and The Pearl of Great Price. And in order to really understand these, there's a wonderful book, and that's our free giveaway tonight, isn't it?
1: It is. Please share it with our listeners.
2: So it's a wonderful book. It's called Christ's Object Lessons. That's hard to say, isn't it? Christ's Object Lessons by Ellen White. And it's a fantastic book. And it's not huge. So it's something that you can have by your bed and read. It's a great reference book as well, or you can read it all the way through. And what it is, it's a devotional classic. And the author has looked into the best love teachings of Jesus and offering a deeply spiritual understanding of the parables of Christ as they apply to us today in our life, which I love that. It provides practical applications, and it's a great way to really delve into what touches our heart, which is to really know our great creator, isn't it, to know Jesus Christ. And, you know, oftentimes the parables within this, you can kind of read the parables, but what I love about this book, it gives you the chapter that it's from in the Bible, so you can read that and then come to the discussion that she has about what does it mean. And so this book is a really valuable tool to have, both as something to really draw closer to Jesus by knowing what did he really mean by these lessons, these parables. So our number tonight to text into for this beautiful free gift is 0488 808 11. So that's 0488 808 11, and the code word tonight to receive this great gift is SA424. So that's SA424. And if you're driving along in the car and you can't write it down, or you can't text it in now because we don't want you touching your phone when you're driving, we will be giving this code again later in the program. But again, that code is SA424, and the number for drive time is 0488 808 11, and you will receive this beautiful gift. And I do want to give a shout out to Randu, who is actually our neighbour. So hello, Randu, and your beautiful husband, Lahiro. And we want to also shout out to Sasha and Rhiannon, who we're also studying the Bible with. And shout out to our friends in Brisbane, Bruce, and also Mel or Melissa. Shout out to you all. And is there anyone you want to shout out to? Oh, Duncan and Courtney. Hello, Duncan and Courtney. We miss you guys, and we're just so glad that you're listening in tonight. Hello to Rick and Esther, Nicole, Kelvin, and a special shout out to Margie and Grant and Bev and Andrew and Elise and Cameron.
1: Very good.
2: Hello, awesome. Everybody, and thank you for supporting us. Thank you for listening in, and what a blessing it is to be here on this beautiful Sabbath evening.
1: Yes, thank you. So friends, we have some music for you and then we'll be right into our exciting topic for this evening. And this is The Power of Your Love by Haven.

And that was The Power of Your Love by Haven. Welcome back, friends. You're listening to Faith FM Drive Time, Big Q&A with Emily and Naomi. And we just want to

0: we want to tell our Faith FM listeners that are in Adelaide that we have a special program starting this evening, don't we, Naomi?
1: Yes, it's fantastic. It starts tonight at the Domain Theatre, which is in the Marion Cultural Centre. Plenty of parking because it's next to the Westfield Shopping Centre. And this is presented by Dr. Neil Schofield. It's called Vincent, A Spiritual Journey. And this is a beautiful series, which is about Vincent van Gogh. And it's a special spiritual journey because we know that Vincent's art reflected his life, which was quite eccentric, a genius, occasional, frantic and profoundly deep. But he also had beautiful, beautiful bold brushstrokes in his work with colours. And if you've ever seen any of his works, you know, in a book or maybe in a gallery, if you've been lucky enough to do that, it's so beautiful to look at. Starry, Starry Night, Sunflowers, for example. So they're going to be starting tonight a whole series looking at his paintings. Tonight it'll be called Starry, Starry Night, and that's at 7 p.m. tonight at the Domain Theatre, which is on Diagonal Road in Adelaide. So come along. And tomorrow on Saturday at 6 p.m. and 7:15, so there'll be two programs tomorrow, and the first one at 6 o'clock is called Vincent and His Bible, because he was actually a believer in God. He was very spiritual. And so it will actually go through the presentation. We'll look at his journey of how he believed and his beautiful artwork. And then following that at 7:15 is Sunflowers. And he actually, I mean, as you may or may not know, he painted, they were one of his favorite flowers, and he actually painted many, many different paintings, which were called Sunflowers. And this particular program tomorrow night at 7:15 is going to look at why was the sunflower so significant to Vincent, and what insights can it offer for our hectic, troubled lives today. And I want you to know, listeners, there's also a kids club. So while you're in enjoying this seminar in the main theatre, we're also going to have a kids club, which is right next door in the same building, the room next door, and that will have wonderful. It's actually free. Both sessions, that for adults and the children, is free, and the children age from between 3 to 10 years of age. But you do need to book, as in limited. It's limited numbers for these sessions, and the kids club will be during each of the adult presentations. But as an adult, you obviously must be attending the main presentation. It's not just, you know, somewhere to drop your child off. For Kids Club, and they'll be doing lots of wonderful activities and art, and a really wonderful, enjoyable weekend for the whole family, isn't it, Emily?
0: Oh, absolutely. And I know Dr. Neil, I've heard him before, and he's a really amazing presenter, so you will love it.
1: Yes, and he's a real expert in art and also in spiritual and biblical texts.
0: Absolutely. So, friends, all this week we have been looking at radical teachings from the parables of Jesus. Tonight's question is, does the kingdom of God cost? And so we're going to have a look at two parables actually this evening. And one of them, the first one that we'll have a look at, is the parable of the hidden treasure. Mm. So, Naomi, can you introduce this to our listeners? Tell us a bit about it and maybe what it means.
1: So it's a wonderful parable, and it's actually found in the Gospel of Matthew, in Matthew 13:44. There's a wonderful scripture that says, "The kingdom of heaven is like unto treasure hid in a field, and which when a man found, he hides, and for joy thereof goes and sells all that he has and buys that field." And interestingly, this parable is discussed in our giveaway today, our book, which is called Christ Objects Lessons, which actually it goes into depth. This is in chapter 8, actually. And the main lesson here for us is that in this parable, we find that the hidden treasure represents Christ and the gospel and the riches of God's grace and truth. And many people pass by without even noticing it, Emily. Mm. But those who discover it, what happens is its value.

0: value comes to their understanding and they gladly surrender everything to obtain it, to buy it. So in this parable, the treasure is hidden. So many people, they live close to truth without actually recognizing its value. Mm. And often spiritual treasures they're overlooked by us, by those who perhaps we are focused on other things, worldly things. And I know there's a beautiful song, and you'll know this one, Emily, that it says to us, basically, you know, when we come to Jesus and we notice and understand Jesus, take him into our heart, the things of earth will grow strangely dim in the light of his
1: glory and grace.
0: Glory and grace. Yes,
1: turn your eyes upon Jesus.
0: Turn your eyes upon Jesus. So here in this parable, it's really amazing because the treasure is actually Christ. So Jesus is heaven's greatest gift. And in him are found really amazing things, which is forgiveness, righteousness, peace, wisdom, and eternal life. What part of those things would you ever not think is a treasure? I mean, just think about even receiving one of those things, forgiveness or righteousness or peace or wisdom. What part of those wouldn't you never... You would never actually be searching for anything else if you even had one of those things in a profound way.
1: Yeah, and I think it's so interesting that so many people live such a superficial life that they don't actually realize how amazing, or they don't realize they need, but they don't also realize how amazing it is to believe that you have eternal life and to know that you are forgiven because they've never experienced it. Mm. So there's something far deeper that, you know, we can experience.
0: If we only
1: search for the hidden treasure.
0: And so the treasure is found through God's word. Is that right, Emily?
1: Yeah, that's right. So in the parable, the field that this man was, you know, looking and ploughing, or perhaps whatever he was doing, that was the scriptures. And he wasn't just walking over it, looking somewhere off in the distance. He was actually digging right there, and he found a treasure. So just like that, we must dig in the scripture and not just, you know, brush over it and go about our day.
0: Yeah, too quickly. In fact, in the Gospel of John, John 5:39, it tells us, search the scriptures. They, as in the scripture, they are they which testify of me. So within the Bible, we are actually finding Jesus Christ. And the Holy Spirit helps us find this treasure. So the Spirit opens up the understanding to spiritual truth. And without divine help, I mean, the treasure remains hidden. Often if people read the Bible and they're not searching earnestly or not searching, they're just reading it perhaps to disprove it, they are not going to find that treasure because we know in the Bible it tells us spiritual things are spiritually discerned. It tells us in John 16:13, he will guide you into all truth. So when we search in the gospel, which is the treasure, we will find Jesus Christ. But we need to actually search earnestly. And in this instance, you know, it's amazing because this treasure is worth more than anything else. And what's interesting is that when people discover Jesus Christ, as we've just said, earthly things, they lose their importance. They lose their shine. There's, you know, all that glitters isn't gold. Yeah. And it's really only the gospel and Jesus Christ. And looking through the word, we discover that nothing compares with the value of salvation. Nothing. Especially when we discover it and actually take it on. You can go into a beautiful shop and find a gorgeous warm coat for these wintry days. But until you really put it on, you don't really know what it is. You don't discover the real worth of it, that the warmth that it brings. And that's what salvation is. In Philippians 3:8, it says, I count all things but loss for the excellency of the knowledge of Christ Jesus my Lord.
1: Yeah, and it's really interesting also when you do have to search for something, you appreciate it so much more. And, you know, if something is not easily acquired or something you don't usually have, it just opens your eyes to appreciate it and being grateful for it. And so when we have to search for Jesus, then we understand it so much more.
0: Mm-hmm. Because we've actually had to put something aside. So that's a really important point, Emily, because we must surrender all to obtain the treasure. God asks for complete surrender of heart, and we cannot cling to sin and really possess Christ fully, can we? They cannot exist together. And yeah. So we know that in Luke, for example, Luke 14:33, it tells us, "Whosoever he be of you that forsaketh not all that he has, he cannot be my disciple." That's pretty clear, isn't it, in Luke? But we do know that the treasure also cannot be bought with money, because it's actually, salvation isn't earned, because it is a gift. So yes. Christ's righteousness is received by faith, because it's a gift. But in Scripture, we know that it tells us in Isaiah 55:1, "Everyone that thirsts, come to the waters, buy wine and milk without money and without price." So we can't buy it. We don't have anything, because God owns all the gold. What all we can do is give ourselves. That's the way we buy it. We say, "Take my heart and give me your heart." But, you know, we're going to talk a little bit about shortly why some people reject the treasure. Some value worldly gain more than eternal life, and they actually fail to recognize the worth of Jesus.
1: Yeah, that's right. And it reminds me of Jeremiah 29:13. It says, "And you will seek me and find me when you search for me with all your heart." And that also reminds me of the song, which we're going to play now very soon, is "What a Friend We Have in Jesus." And there is quite some significance behind this one, isn't there, Naomi?
0: There
1: Can you
0: is.
1: Share with us?
0: I love this song. I remember my dad used to sing it, and he also had really old reel-to-reel tapes. People who maybe haven't worked in media or didn't have these won't know what that means, but they were very old, and he used to play lots of hymns at home, and we used to listen to those. And this one's so beautiful. It was written by a man called Joseph Scriven, and he lived between 1819 and 1886, so quite a long time ago. And it was Charles Converse who actually wrote the music. And there's a beautiful story behind this hymn. It wasn't written in a moment of comfort, but actually out of a deep personal suffering and repeated heartbreak. And interestingly, a lot of these beautiful hymns, that's why they're so magnificent, because they are written out of heartache and tragedy. And then what did people do? They came to their knees and they discovered Jesus Christ. So there is a real magnificence in it. It's like heavenly music, because it is straight from the Holy Spirit to lift them up. I believe the Holy Spirit would have given these great writers or these people who became great writers the spiritual awareness to write these songs, to give us courage. So Joseph was an Irish-born man who later moved to Canada. And, you know, Emily, his life was marked by such sorrow. He lost his fiancée right on the eve of their wedding. Oh, she was drowned in an accident.
1: Tragic.
0: He later then moved to Canada from Ireland, seeking a new start. But while he was there, he experienced ongoing hardship. And his mother, who remained in Ireland, who he deeply cared for, who he didn't get to see her. There was a turning point, though. In 1855, his mother was very ill and far away in Ireland and unable to be with her. He wrote her a poem to comfort her, not knowing it would later bless millions and millions of people. And the poem began, "What a friend we have in Jesus." And the message in the hymn, It's based on the reality of that Jesus is not distant. He is a personal friend. While he couldn't be with his mother, he actually was telling her, "What a friend we have in Jesus. We can bring everything to him in prayer," as it says in the beautiful song. "He carries away our burdens and sorrows." And it reminds me actually of the verse in 1 Peter 5:7, "Casting all your care upon him, for he cares for you." And Philippians 4:6, "Everything by prayer and supplication with thanksgiving, let your requests be made known to God." So, this is such a beautiful hymn, and I'm so glad that we can know that Jesus understands our grief and loneliness. Yes. Prayer is our greatest privilege, and we are never alone in suffering because Christ is a constant friend in every season of our life.
1: Beautiful. And so enjoy the words and the music of this song, What a Friend, by Jaden Lavick.

0: that was What a Friend We Have in Jesus by Jaden Lavick. Welcome back, friends. If you've just joined us, you're listening to Faith FM Drive Time, big Q&A with Emily and Naomi. And we have been looking at one of the parables, which is the parable of the hidden treasure. And it's a very, very short parable. It's just one verse in the Bible, in Matthew. And it really tells us that there is a treasure to be found, and this treasure is something far greater than what we could ever imagine, but we must search for it. And when we do find it, we experience something amazing.
1: We do. And the field in this parable is God's word. And yes. When we search for it, we find the hidden treasure, which is the gospel, and which is Jesus. And yes. It's in the beautiful giveaway we've got tonight, and we've had all week, is Christ's Object Lessons. And it's a beautiful book by Ellen White. And that's what we're actually looking at today. We're looking at in chapter 8 called Hidden Treasures. And if you want this book, you can text into 0488 808 11, and a code number for tonight is SA424. So that's SA424, and that's for this beautiful book, Christ's Object Lessons. And it tells us here, Emily, that God does not conceal his truth from men. So even though we're saying it's a hidden treasure, if we search, we will find it. You know, if you seek me, you will find me, right?
0: Yeah, and often it's hidden not because, yeah, like what you just read, not because God hid it, but because we, you know, have these blockages and our mindset is just different and we don't have the spiritual understanding.
1: Correct. And as the chapter here in Hidden Treasures actually says, and I'm going to quote, God does not conceal his truth from men. By their, as in mankind, us, by their own course of action, they make it obscure to themselves. And if we look at in Jesus' time, the Jewish nation, the Pharisees, the great learned people, they actually they did not cherish the things he was telling them. And because why is that? Because it required a sacrifice to receive eternal truth. What's the sacrifice that we have to make, Emily?
0: Well, I guess there are things, you know, that we do in this world that, you know, do not align with God. And the thing is, sacrifice, you know, it's really the, you know, selfish things. But when we give up those things, we realize that it was completely worth it.
1: Yeah, because they're worthless. Yeah, so we have, and the Pharisees were afraid because they didn't want to give things up. They didn't want to. And the treasure of the gospel, which is the way, the truth, and the life, was actually among them in flesh, right? But they actually overlooked it and overlooked him. And so it's just a beautiful, beautiful chapter, this. So I really implore you to get this book, which is the free giveaway this week. The value of the treasure, it talks about this, has this beautiful quote, which is from Matthew 16:26. What is a man profited if he shall gain the whole world and lose his own soul?
0: That's profound, isn't it?
1: Just think about that. What is a man profited? And in other words, what is the benefit if you will gain the whole world and you will lose your own soul?
0: And, you know, the things that we do, you know, sinful things, pride, selfishness, you know, they're really destroying us even now. Like, you know, that verse talks about eternal life, but really we can experience eternal life now when we are living in that experience with Jesus and surrendering those things. And he will give us power over those things, you know, that cause us to feel guilty and and yeah, it's just really beautiful.
1: Such a beautiful book, and definitely reach out to get this book, 0488 808 11, and the code is SA424, Christ's Object Lessons. That's hard to say because it's got an S on the end, by Ellen White. What is beautiful about this is that it really unpacks this beautiful parable that from us, the treasures of God's word is not hidden, but we do need to seek it. And if we seek it, we will find it. And the other beautiful parable that we're going to look at tonight is the pearl of great price, which is chapter 9, Emily.
0: Yes, and it connects very well, doesn't it, to this parable of the hidden treasure, is that, you are looking for something that is valuable. And then it also, I guess, explores more that when you realize that it's valuable, you will do whatever it takes to obtain it.
1: Mm.
0: So can you tell us about what is the parable of the pearl of great price? What does it say?
1: Yes, definitely. This is a beautiful parable, and I would definitely encourage you to get our book, as I've said, which is 0488880811, and it's the code to text into is SA424, and that is actually going to mean that this beautiful book will be winging its way to you, to your beautiful treasures that await you as you read this book. Yeah, so in the Christ Object Lessons, the Pearl of Great Price, which is in chapter 9, the key lesson for us in this parable is that the Pearl of Great Price represents Jesus Christ and the salvation he offers. Nothing in this world is as valuable as knowing him and receiving his righteousness. So what happens in this parable, Emily?
0: So it's found in Matthew chapter 13, verse 45 and 46. And it says, again, the kingdom of heaven is like unto a merchantman seeking goodly pearls, who, when he has found one pearl of great price, went and sold all that he had and bought it. That's so interesting, isn't it?
1: Well, because what it explains is that when we find Jesus Christ, what exactly are we prepared to do?
0: Yeah, it's a really good question, isn't it?
1: Because what we're prepared to do will show us the value that we have for Jesus Christ. Like, is there a value that we have? What are we actually prepared to do when we find Jesus Christ? Are we prepared to give up everything and seek just Jesus Christ? And that can be pretty scary, can't it, if we're wanting to do that? And we know that nothing can satisfy the needs and the longings of our human soul. For it tells us in this beautiful book that the world we have now and the world to come, it's actually found in Jesus Christ, isn't it?
0: Yeah, that's right. He satisfies everything.
1: Everything.
0: Mm.
1: And our Redeemer is actually the pearl. That it's more precious compared to anything else that we could possibly have. There is nothing that would be more precious. And when you think about what we're actually doing now, we're forgetting that salvation is a free gift. But we actually have to do something. We have to reach out and take that and accept it. And to do that, there are consequences. We do need to actually prune things from our lives in order to accept that salvation. And this particular in this particular chapter of the Pearl of Great Price in Christ Object Lessons, as Emily has read in the Bible, it actually tells us the blessing that it is to possess Jesus Christ, the blessing that it is to sell everything, all what we think is riches, to get rid of all of those things, to actually swap that out and to actually have the salvation of Jesus Christ.
0: Yeah, I think it's important to note that it's not just the fact that we get to live forever. You know, it's actually having Jesus and the experience that we have when we give our lives to him. And that is something that, you know, is really hard to really describe when you haven't experienced it before. There's, you know, just deep joy and peace when you surrender everything to him.
1: Mm.
0: And, you know, there's things in your life that you know you don't want to do, but you just somehow do them, but Jesus actually gives you power to not do those things.
1: Which is through the Holy Spirit.
0: Yes, that's right. So, yeah, it's just amazing.
1: And so many people, they seek earthly treasures instead. The world, we pursue riches or pleasure or neglecting eternal realities. But in the scripture in Matthew 6:19-20, it tells us, lay not up yourselves treasures upon the earth, but lay up for yourselves treasures in heaven. So it's really about intentional. What are we actually wanting? Are we building a life here for our eternity, or are we building a life here in order to understand who Jesus is to us and giving our lives to him.
0: That's right. And when we do that, we will want nothing to be between us and between us and Jesus. And that's actually our next song that we're going to play, which is Nothing Between My Soul and the Savior. And this is sung by the Revelation of Hope Singers.

0: And that was Nothing Between My Soul and My Savior by the Revelation of Hope Singers. Welcome back, friends. You're listening to Faith FM Drive Time, Big Q&A with Emily and Naomi. And we have been looking at radical teachings from the parables of Jesus. Does the kingdom of God cost? So we've been exploring two parables, the parable of the hidden treasure and the parable of the pearl of great price. And I think stories really help us understand lessons and what God is trying to teach us, and especially experiences that people have gone through. So Naomi, I think you've got something that you can share with us, some stories of some individuals in the Bible or just in life in general that maybe we're going through this experience of finding this treasure in this pearl.
1: Mm. Well, as we talked about, the pearl of great price represents Jesus Christ, his righteousness, his truth, and his kingdom, which is found in Matthew 13, 45 to 46, if you've got your Bibles out. And there are individuals that illustrate different stages of seeking, of finding, then there's an acceptance, and then the keeping of this pearl of great price, which is Jesus Christ. So one of my favorites is Abraham. He searched for the pearl. He sought after it. What did he do? Well, he left his country as soon as God said to. He chose faith over earthly security, and he looked for God's eternal kingdom. And there's a beautiful scripture in Hebrews 11:10. For he looked for a city which had foundations, whose builder and maker is God. And so Abraham sought something greater than earthly possessions. He was already a wealthy man, but his eyes were firmly fixed on God's promises and heavenly inheritance. And so when God said go, he didn't go, well, I really like where I'm living and, you know, I love this suburb and I've got my friends. No, he went, yes, I'll go. And so there is always, I think it's interesting, it's called the pearl of great price, but there's a price we have to pay too, which is very, very cheap. You know, heaven is cheap enough to say, well, yeah, I don't need that. And he went, and God was then able to do incredible things with him, when through him, because of the Holy Spirit. Moses is another amazing person in the Bible. He chose the pearl above earthly riches. What did he do? Well, he refused the throne and treasures of Egypt. He chose God's people and God's truth. Now, that wouldn't have been easy, because what was he? He was brought up by Pharaoh's daughter. So he was, it would have been the next Pharaoh in line, but he said no. And in scripture, there's a beautiful scripture in Hebrews 11, again, 26, esteeming the reproach of Christ greater riches than the treasures in Egypt. And that's what we need to focus on. Moses, through this, we can learn he recognized that Christ was worth more than wealth, more than power, and more than fame, because he had it all, didn't he? And another really great one, Emily, is the wise men. What did they do? They followed the star to find Jesus. They traveled a great distance to worship him. And again, they sought, they followed, and they went a great distance. When God said go, they went. And in the scripture, in Matthew 2, verse 2, it says, we have seen his star in the east and are come to worship him. Isn't that interesting? They were seeking. And then what happened, what unfolded because of that? They wanted to worship him. And many parts of the Bible, from in Genesis, we find the Sabbath, where it was a special day for Adam and Eve to then come and be with God on the Sabbath, the day that he created and blessed the seventh day. And then we find later in Revelation, it talks about in the end times that Lucifer in heaven wanted everyone to worship him, and that will be a trait in the end of time, that'll be about worship. And here was the wise men, when God said go, they went and they started to worship him.
0: Yeah, and isn't it amazing how, like, people can be so far from God, or, you know, not know anything about him, but they can be brought into this, you know, position. God can lead them in so many amazing ways.
1: It's so true. And, you know, truth seekers are willing to sacrifice comfort and convenience to find Christ. So, you know, if you're not sure what to do, listeners, the first thing to go is, Lord, tell me the truth. I want to know the truth. I'm seeking the truth. And when that happens, what will happen next is that you will find truth, but you will also find Jesus Christ as your friend and savior. Another really amazing person in the Bible who really helps us to illustrate the pearl of great price is the Samaritan woman, the woman at the well. And she found and accepted the pearl. And guess what? She wasn't actually searching. She was searching for water. And she was, in her heart, probably searching for a better life. But she didn't really know Jesus Christ, of what she really was yearning for. So you can have a yearning in your heart for something better, but you don't actually know yet what that is until you see that it's Jesus Christ. But that's the Holy Spirit working on us already, even if we don't know him. What did she do, the woman of Samaria, the woman at the well? Well, she met Jesus at Jacob's well, and she accepted him as her Messiah, and then she went away and shared him with others. And in the scripture we find in John 4:29, she goes away and says to everyone in the town, people who had despised her and looked down on her, and she was ashamed to even be around them. That's why she was going to the well in the middle of the day. What happened was that she said, "Come see a man which told me all things that ever I did. Is not this the Christ?" I mean, that was a missionary straight there, wasn't it, Emily? Mm. And the lesson for us is that when she discovered Christ, she left behind everything else. She left her water pot at the well. She left what she was actually doing, her task, which was to get water for her daily functions. And what did she do? She left it behind, everything else, so she could go and tell others about Jesus. This just really tells us about when you find the pearl of great price, which is Jesus Christ, nothing is the same and everything diminishes. Look at Mary Magdalene, for example. She accepted and kept the pearl. What did she do? She was transformed by Christ's grace. She followed him faithfully and she remained near the tomb and the cross. She was sitting literally at the feet of Jesus. In Luke 7:47, it says, she loved much. And so the lesson for us, Emily, is that Mary found the pearl and she never let it go.
0: Wow, that's amazing. She did what it took to keep it. That's really powerful.
1: And there are lots of other people we could talk about, like Peter. You know, even after failure, Peter returned to Christ because he knew there was no greater treasure. Paul, he sought, found and accepted the pearl. He had the biggest journey. And the lesson for us there is that Paul, he's perhaps the clearest example of the merchant who sold all to obtain the pearl. And, wow. Of course, Job as well. He's one of my favorites, that Job valued his relationship with Jesus, with God, more than any earthly blessing, anything at all that he has. So people were searching for the pearl. They found it. And when they accepted it, they kept it.
0: And it reminds me of the song, "I'd Rather Have Jesus," because that was the experience of
1: all those
0: people, that they saw the worth and, well, that Jesus was priceless and they would give up everything for him.
1: And they did. They would, yes, and they did.
0: That's powerful. So let's hear "I'd Rather Have Jesus" by Selah.

0: And that was I'd Rather Have Jesus by Cilla. And I just love the words of that song, especially the chorus. Than to be the king of a vast domain or to be held in sin's dread sway, I'd rather have Jesus than anything this world affords today. So friends, if you're just joining us now, you're listening to Faith FM Drive Time, Big Q&A with Emily and Naomi. And we've been having a look at some of the parables and especially the one about the hidden treasure and the pearl of great price. And we really want to look at how we can apply this to us.
1: Mm.
0: And what does sacrifice really mean? Can you share that with us, Naomi?
1: Well, yeah, that's a really important question because if we don't sacrifice, we will actually be holding on to things that we think are treasures, but they're actually not. If we were standing on the day that Jesus Christ comes back to earth or back to take us home, and what we are holding on to, I'm sure we will drop them immediately and go, wow, he's here. So
0: yeah, that's so true. And actually, nothing between the song that we heard before, It says, nothing between my soul and the Saviour, naught of this world's delusive dream.
1: Mm.
0: So, you know,
1: it's a delusion, isn't
0: yeah.
1: it? We're thinking, oh, well, you know, it'd be like you think of in Perth, you know, and around Australia, we have a bushfire plan. And so you go, okay, this is the plan. If the fire comes, what are the things we're going to take? And It's usually family photos, valuables, birth certificates, those passports, those type of things. Everything else people leave. They take their pets, their children, the animals, but there's things that we leave. So that's the sacrifice, is the surrender of the things that we don't really need. So it's not really a sacrifice. It's
0: no.
1: just things where we don't mind burning in the fire. Do you know what
0: yeah.
1: I mean? We know we can replace it and we don't really need it then, do we?
0: Yeah, that's right.
1: You know, a simple explanation for the women out there who are probably like me and maybe men in your closet, you've got things that you don't always wear. And some people say, well, what you do is you turn the hanger around of what you haven't worn in the past few, you know, months. And then in another 6 months, if you still haven't turned it the other way, in other words, you haven't used it, then get rid of it. So often the things we think, oh, I can't get rid of that. I can't. You realize, hey, I don't need it. And it's really, you know, there's a wonderful saying that heaven is cheap enough. Whatever it is we're going to surrender, when you think about what heaven will be. And we know of this beautiful parable. We're looking at two parables today, that the hidden treasure, which is chapter 8 of this beautiful book, we're giving away Christ Object Lessons, and chapter 9, which is the pearl of great price. We found that in the Gospel of Matthew, which is in chapter 13, verse 45 and 46. Again, the kingdom of heaven is like unto a merchant man seeking goodly pearls, who when he found one pearl of great price, he went, and what did he do? He sold a little? No, he sold all that he had and bought it. And so what does the pearl represent? We talked about it. It's Jesus Christ. It represents his righteousness, his salvation, the truth, grace, eternal kingdom. And it is the most valuable treasure, listeners, that a person can ever possess. Because, you see, Christ is worth more than anything this world can offer. Salvation, it can't be, you know, can't be earned. You can't get it on frequent flyer points, or we receive it by faith. And what does that mean? We receive it knowing that Jesus Christ is our Savior. We receive it as a gift. We have to accept it. Because, you know, really to gain Christ, what we need to do, as Emily has just been talking about and sharing, we have to surrender everything that stands between us and him, nothing between my soul and my Savior. Many people, though, as we've looked at, they actually, you know, they in the Bible, they sought it and they found it, they accepted it and they kept it. But a lot of people reject the pearl. In fact, there was the rich young ruler in the Bible, and he said, I want to have this eternal life, but what do I have to do? And Jesus said, sell all that you have and give to the poor. Mm. And that struck the young man and the rich young ruler, and he went away sad. Why was that? Because he couldn't do it. So these things which were, you know, in the end days, everything's going to burn, and these things were the things he couldn't. You think of Lot's wife.
0: Yeah.
1: You know, I think about her a lot when I was preparing for this. I was thinking about the fact that she was with her husband and they were going to safety.
0: Yeah, her family, her daughters as well.
1: Her two daughters. Yeah, there's two of her daughters. No one, but her.
0: Yeah, exactly.
1: And she wasn't looking to God, which was the first mistake. But then secondly, she wasn't looking to her husband and her two children. What she did is she looked back for what she didn't have. And then what she didn't have or need, because it wasn't, none of the other children wanted to come. And I know that's heart-wrenching for her. But you see, there should be nothing between our soul and our Savior. And I know that's hard when you're talking about family. But because she looked back, she was lost. Mm. And so she actually rejected the pearl because she valued her wealth, the pleasure, the popularity, her family, more than she did Christ. And so that shows you she didn't have a relationship with Jesus in the first place because he is number one. And then everything else comes after that, your husband and your children and then your things. And those who actually receive Christ, what do they gain? They gain forgiveness, peace, purpose, and eternal life. And we don't even understand what that is. Yeah, we don't. Yes. We don't understand. It'd be like someone, you know, you're trying to explain to someone what's it like to go to Europe or what's it like to go to Antarctica or people who have been to Patagonia. They try to explain it to me, but we don't know. All we can do is say what we receive when we receive Jesus Christ, which is peace, that's a piece of heaven. We know that. And so we know when we get that peace now in our heart, I mean, I know myself coming here as a Bible worker, how much peace and joy that gives me. Is that right for you, Emily?
0: Yeah, I mean, like, you have your own idea of what you're going to do, what you want to do, what you think you want to do.
1: Was this what you were always going to do, be a Bible worker?
0: Oh, no, definitely not. And so that's what I'm saying. Like, I had an idea that I'm going to be a nurse and that's what I'm going to be and that's what I've always wanted to be. You know, when I was 3 years old, I was going to be a nurse. And so then, you know, you realize that you don't actually really know what you want and you don't actually know what it means to have real joy, and you realize that, you know, you can give those things up, and it is like God knew all along and he gently, you know, shows you the way that you should go. And so,
1: and you said yes, you prayed a prayer, didn't you, before your actual exam to get into nursing, didn't you?
0: Yeah, well, I did a test that would, you know, show whether I could get into the course or not. And I was invited to come here and I was like, no, but I'll pray about it because that's the right thing to do.
1: So you're invited to come to Adelaide instead of nursing.
0: Yeah, exactly. Yeah. And so, yeah, so I prayed that if it is, you know, God's will for me to come to Adelaide, that I won't get into the course, the nursing course. And so I prayed that. And
1: you surrendered to God, didn't you? You surrendered. Whichever it is, you were going to accept. Is that right?
0: Yeah.
1: There's your surrender.
0: You know, in your mind, you know that God has your best and that he wants what is best for you and that following him is the best. But sometimes you don't actually know what it is to experience it. So, yes, I was like, yes, God, I want to do what you want me to do. So I prayed that. And then guess what? I didn't get into the course.
1: And I couldn't believe it. I didn't. And I was actually praying she wouldn't, which I know is not probably being a nice cousin, but I wanted her to come here with me. But you know what I found interesting about what you just said? You don't know what's going to happen, but you, Emily, know Jesus.
0: Yes, and he knows.
1: And he knows.
0: That's the difference.
1: And you trusted him. You just surrendered. And I know for myself, I mean, you know, after leaving everything as an actor and a performer and a teacher of acting, I left it all behind. And I was actually invited to go to Poland to help run a school that taught English in Poland. And I was all ready to go. I was going, here am I, send me, where do you want me to go now that I've trained, you know, to be a Bible worker, and I was going to go. And God actually said no. He actually shut the door on it. And as I surrendered everything to him, I was like, where do you want me? And then this opened up at the same time. And I knew that this was right. I knew that this, I could just tell that this God was pointing to this. So, you know, it's good to know that God is with you, and a great example that you can do is just surrender everything to God, because He is the pearl of great price, and you know that you will get joy and peace in when you have that in your possession. It's not about my way, because if each of us had just said, well, we want to do what we want to do, it wouldn't have worked out, would it, Emily? Because yeah, God knows the right way.
0: Yeah.
1: And, you know, it's interesting because the phrase of willing obedience, it's actually mentioned in this chapter of chapter 9 of the Christ Object Lessons, which we're giving away today, the Pearl of Great Price. And it actually mentions three times, Emily, willing obedience, which means giving up our plans, carrying out God's plans for our lives in His power. That is willing obedience, which is actually referred to in Jeremiah 29:11, which I am just going to read for us now. So Jeremiah 29:11, and it says, "For I know the plans I have for you, declares the Lord, plans to prosper you and not to harm you, plans to give you hope and a future." And
0: that's
1: if
0: beautiful.
1: We understand that, then we'll go, okay, well, you know what, you just seem to know what you're doing. I've got no idea. You drive. I don't want to drive. You drive. And this is the key, people, that God has a purposeful plan for each of us. And His plans are ultimately for our good, not for our destruction. And His is the great hope for our future, that He already knows what He wants. So if we put God in the driving seat, He's in control, He's guiding, He's leading us. Even through the hard places, we know that everything will be okay. But what we have to do is surrender and keep our eyes on Jesus, because we have to value Him though, don't we? We have to value Him as the pearl of great price.
0: Yeah, and it's interesting you talk about like through trials, because just because, you know, we give our lives and we surrender everything to God doesn't mean that everything is going to just be all cool. But it's actually reminds me of the verse in 2 Corinthians, and it's chapter 4, verse 17, and it says, "For our light affliction," or you could say trials, "which is but for a moment," when you think of like eternity, "works for us a more exceeding and eternal weight of glory," which means we are going to just appreciate and treasure the time, you know, when we're in heaven, when this is all over. And then it continues on, "While we look not at the things which are seen, but at the things which are not seen. For the things which are seen are temporal, but the things which are not seen are eternal."
1: Yes.
0: So God sees everything. And although we might not understand some of the things that He allows to happen to us, we know that because if we really see Him as a treasure, we will not let Him go,
1: no
0: matter what.
1: No.

0: And that was Let Jesus In by Matt and Josie Minnickers. Welcome back, friends. If you've just joined us, you're listening to Faith FM Drive Time, Big Q&A with Emily and Naomi. Tonight is our special Friday night program, Eden to Eternity, and this is where we explore God's original plan of rest and peace for us. Now, friends, we have been looking at the parables of Jesus on the hidden treasure and the pearl of great price. And if you want to learn more about these parables and many other parables, you can get our free giveaway, which is for all our Faith FM listeners. Can you share that with us, Naomi?
1: Yeah, it's called Christ's Object Lessons, and it's a beautiful book. And we've been exploring two of the chapters tonight, chapter 8 and 9. And to get this book, just text in now to our drive time number, which is 0488 808 11. So that's 0488 808 11. And the code tonight.

0: but is SA424, which it means South Australia. So SA424, no dots or dashes, to get this beautiful book. And it's been such a joy to be studying this book tonight. Especially, we've looked at the hidden treasure chapter, and also the pearl of great price, and we've actually found out that that represents Jesus. And we know that it's worth giving up everything for Jesus. But in order to do that, you have to know who he is. You're not going to run off and marry somebody you don't know. You need to know who they are, don't you, Emily? So in this instance, what is so important is to know who they are, and then you're willing to give up everything for them. So I would really appeal to you listeners tonight, especially young people, if you're, it's difficult because the world is really calling us, isn't it, to all the wonderful pearls that the world offers. It offers popularity and success, Instagram success and money, entertainment, maybe, social media approval with followers, big career achievements. But these are all temporary pleasures. None of these are really wrong in themselves, but what I want you to know is that none of these can actually satisfy your deepest needs of your heart. Many people spend their lives climbing up the ladder of what they feel is success, but with Jesus, we know that all of these things just diminish. They just disappear in our minds of in our heart's desire, because with Jesus, just like with the rich young ruler when he said, sell everything and give it to the poor and come and follow me. But what Jesus is really asking us is, what are you prepared to do? What are you prepared to give up? What is worth more to you than me? And I would say there's nothing. Seek you first the kingdom of God, and all these things will be added to you. In other words, God will actually give you everything you ever dreamed of and more. And, with the pearl, we can imagine finding something so precious, so valuable that you would sell all that you obtain, because that's what will happen when we experience following Jesus Christ. All the world will be left behind. The attractions, the distractions, the world will lose its hold on us as individuals, and they will help us to know that today, whatever we give up, that tomorrow we will have the pearl of great price, which is Jesus Christ. And I really encourage you today to consecrate yourself to Jesus in the morning. Make this your first work. Let your prayer be, take me, O Lord, as wholly thine. I lay all my plans at your feet. Use me today in thy service. Abide with me and let all my work be wrought in thee. This is a daily matter. It's not just now and then. Every morning, if you get to know Jesus and consecrate yourself to God for the day, surrender all your plans to him, as we read in that beautiful verse in Jeremiah 29:11, all his plans to be carried out, or given up all your plans to him, his providence will be there in your life. And day by day, you will learn who Jesus is and you'll want to follow him. You cannot give up everything for the pearl of great price if you do not value it. How do you value something? You know what it is to you. And the peace, I can tell you, Emily and I, the peace and joy that we find and that we have in our lives is beyond measure of anything, isn't it, Emily?
1: Yes, that's right. And friends, we wish we could keep going, but that is our time for tonight. And so thank you so much for joining us. From creation to restoration, this is Eden to Eternity. Until next time, rest in the promise in Matthew 11:28. Come unto me and I will give you rest.
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Sabbath Moods is back for another Friday evening here on Faith FM 88.0, coming to you all the way from Rockingham in Western Australia. Good evening. My name is Erickson, and I'm happy to welcome you. Thank you for tuning in. This is 1 hour of music and readings from the Word of God to inspire you, to put you in a Sabbath mood. Today on the program, I've got a guest doing our readings for us. Her name is Grace, and you'll hear her later as she shares readings from the Word of God. And our theme for today is praise and worship. So stay tuned as we welcome the Sabbath together.

To get us started this evening, we have He Has Made Me Glad. If He has made you glad, as I'm sure He has, then sing along, clap your hands, and rejoice.

Psalms 145. I will extol thee, my God, O King. I will bless thy name forever and ever. Every day will I bless thee, and I will praise thy name forever and ever. Great is the Lord, and greatly to be praised, for his greatness is unsearchable. One generation shall praise thy works to another, and shall declare thy mighty acts. I will speak of the glorious honor of thy majesty and of thy wondrous works. And men shall speak of thy might, of thy terrible acts, and I will declare thy greatness. They shall abundantly utter the memory of thy great goodness and shall sing of thy righteousness. The Lord is gracious and full of compassion, slow to anger and of great mercy. The Lord is good to all, and his tender mercies are over all his works. All thy works shall praise thee, O Lord, and thy saints shall bless thee. They shall speak of the glory of the kingdom and talk of thy power, to make known to the sons of men his mighty acts and the glorious majesty of his kingdom. Thy kingdom is an everlasting kingdom, and thy dominion endureth throughout all generations. The Lord upholdeth all that fall, and raiseth up all those that be bowed down. The eyes of all wait upon thee, and thou givest them thy meat in due season. Thou openest thine hand and satisfiest the desire of every living thing. The Lord is righteous in all his ways and holy in all his works. The Lord is nigh unto all them that call upon him, to all that call upon him in truth. He will fulfill the desire of them that fear him. He will also hear their cry and save them. The Lord preserveth all them that love him, but all the wicked he will destroy. My mouth shall speak thy praise of the Lord. Let all flesh bless his holy name forever.

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Psalms 147. Praise ye the Lord, for it is good to sing praises unto our God, for it is pleasant and praise is comely. The Lord doth build up Jerusalem, he gathereth together the outcasts of Israel. He healeth the broken in heart, and bindeth up their wounds. He telleth the number of stars, he calleth them by all their names. Great is our Lord, and of great power, his understanding is infinite. The Lord lifteth up the meek, he casteth the wicked down to the ground. Sing unto the Lord with thanksgiving, sing praise upon the harp unto our God. Who covereth the heavens with clouds, who prepareth the rain for the earth, who maketh grass grow upon the mountains. He giveth to the beast his food, and to the young ravens which cry. He delighteth not in the strength of the horse, he taketh not pleasure in the legs of a man. The Lord taketh pleasure in them that fear him, in those that hope in his mercy. Praise the Lord, O Jerusalem, praise thy God, O Zion. For he hath strengthened the bars of thy gates, he hath blessed thy children within thee. He maketh peace in thy borders, and filleth thee with the finest of wheat. He sendeth forth his commandment upon the earth, his word runneth very swiftly. He giveth snow like wool, he scattereth the hoar frost like ashes. He casteth forth his ice like morsels, who can stand before his cold? He sendeth out his word and melteth them. He causeth his wind to blow and the waters to flow. He showeth his word unto Jacob, his statutes and his judgments unto Israel. He hath not dealt so with any nation, and as for his judgments, they have not known them. Praise ye the Lord.

Psalms 148. Praise ye the Lord, praise ye the Lord, from the heavens, praise him in the heights. Praise ye him, all his angels, praise ye him, all his host. Praise ye him, sun and moon, praise him, all ye stars of light. Praise him, ye heavens of heavens, and ye waters that be above the heavens. Let them praise the name of the Lord, for he commanded, and they were created. He hath also established them for ever and ever. He hath made a decree which shall not pass. Praise the Lord from the earth, ye dragons and all deeps. Fire and hail, snow and vapor, stormy wind fulfilling his word. Mountains and all hills, fruitful trees and all cedars. Beasts and all cattle, creeping things and flying fowl. Kings of the earth and all people, princes and all judges of the earth. Both young men and maidens, old men and children, let them praise the name of the Lord, for his name alone is excellent. His glory is above the earth and heaven. He also exalted the horn of his people, the praise of all his saints, even of the children of Israel, a people near unto him. Praise ye the Lord.

as we wrap up today's edition of Sabbath Moods here on Faith FM, I just want to encourage you to focus on giving God thanks and praise and worship. Worship for who He is, thanks and praise for all that He has done in your life. You know, the Bible says the Lord has done great things for us and we are glad. Just give Him all the praise and the honor that's due to Him, because He really deserves it. On behalf of Grace, who has read our Bible readings for today, I'm Erickson, just inviting you to join me next week. Same time right here on Faith FM. We'll come back for another hour of music and readings from the Word of God to inspire you. 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Take care. Bye-bye.

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G'day and thank you for listening. My name's Paul, I'm from Ballarat. And if you like the music you're hearing in the background, and may I give to you an invitation, come to my own website, which is www.animo, and I'll spell that for you, anamoe.com.au. Thought for today. It is an interesting thing, but as you watch and see people getting older, you begin to appreciate that life does not go on forever. That there will come a day when, if life shall last long enough, we shall all know what it means to die. And as you get older, that can be rather a sobering thought. After all, who likes the idea of dying? No one does. And yet it appears that this is to be the fate of us each one. In more recent times, I have been watching as a friend of mine has gone into hospital and is having things done to him. I pray it'll all go well. And yet again, it brings to mind the fact that here is another person who is getting older. As I take in the scene, I cannot help but wonder as to where it all will end. Is there hope? Is there hope beyond all of this for any of us? And then just the other day, hearing of a young person who died, I'm reminded yet again that life is a very, very fragile thing. Where to from here? What is our hope? Can you relate to any of this? I'm reminded of the words of John the Apostle in John 14:3, where he says, "And if I go and prepare a place for you, I will come again and receive you unto myself, that where I am, there ye may be also." What a promise for Jesus to give. He is coming again. To that we can add the following. And in this scene we have the words of the angels speaking to the disciples after Jesus had gone back to heaven. In Acts chapter 1 verse 11 we read, "Ye men of Galilee, why stand ye gazing into heaven? This same Jesus which is taken up from you into heaven shall so come in like manner as ye have seen him go into heaven." What a promise. What a promise to be given. What a promise to hold fast to. Death need not be the end. We can have something to look forward to. And yes, this is a promise that is there for each one. Have you found that promise for yourself? Do you know that this hope that is given in the Bible is real and that we can believe in it each and every day? You know, seeing a person grow old is not much fun. Seeing a person die is not much fun either. Attending the funeral of a loved one can be hard to take. But in the Bible, there are promises that we can hold fast to that give to us hope. And in this age in which we all live, how we all need hope for the soul. And remember the fact that this hope is for us, each one to take. But there is a question that I'm sure that each of you are asking at this time. How am I to begin this journey of having hope? Are there steps that I'm supposed to take? Consider with me the following words. In Revelation 3:20 I read, "Behold, I stand at the door and knock.
If any man hear my voice and open the door, I will come in to him and will sup with him, and he with me. Now any of us can open the door. But are you willing to open the door of your heart? Remember, that is all that you really need to do. And the Lord of this world is willing to come in and abide with you. Now that is special news. That is special news for us all on this day. And yes, it can be your special news too, as we pray. Dear Father in heaven, we live in such a sad world, and what we all need at this time is Jesus, and that he will come back soon to end this world of strife. And yes, may that day come soon is our prayer. In Jesus' name, amen. Thank you for listening. Take care out there. And until next time, may you all be kept safe in his care. Bye for now.

0: We want to welcome you to The Perfect Storm. My name is Kyle Morrison, and on Friday afternoons at 4:30, I sit down with my friends to discuss current news and Bible prophecy.
1: I'm Phil Yates. I'll bring the positive side of things.
2: Justin Lorman here. I'm here to offend. Sorry. So if you're a bit precious, probably don't listen at 4:30. But if you don't mind getting offended, and we're just going to call it as we see it, 4:30 on Friday afternoon, we'll look forward to seeing you then.
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3: G'day, my name's Lloyd Grolleman, I'm the Aussie pastor, and you are listening to Faith FM. If you are searching for a place to worship, why not look up your local Seventh-day Adventist church and go along this Saturday morning? You will be blessed, and if you're in Sydney, come to mine.
4: The full name of the Book of Revelation is the Revelation of Jesus Christ. Don't let the beasts, prophecies, or symbols overwhelm you. Revelation's author wants to encourage you that no matter how bad the world gets, God is in control. Here's a chapter from the book of Revelation.
5: Revelation 5. I saw in the right hand of him who sat on the throne a book written inside and outside, sealed shut with seven seals. I saw a mighty angel proclaiming with a loud voice,
6: "Who is worthy to open the book and to break its seals?"
5: No one in heaven above, or on the earth, or under the earth was able to open the book or to look in it. And I wept much because no one was found worthy to open the book or to look in it. One of the elders said to me,
7: "Don't weep. Behold, the Lion who is of the tribe of Judah, the Root of David, has overcome, he who opens the book and its seven seals."
5: I saw in the middle of the throne and of the four living creatures and in the middle of the elders a lamb standing as though it had been slain, having seven horns and seven eyes, which are the seven spirits of God, sent out into all the earth. Then he came, and he took it out of the right hand of him who sat on the throne. Now, when he had taken the book, the four living creatures and the 24 elders fell down before the Lamb, each one having a harp and golden bowls full of incense, which are the prayers of the saints. They sang a new song, saying,
7: "You are worthy to take the book and to open its seals. For you were killed and bought us for God with your blood out of every tribe, language, people, and nation, and made us kings and priests to our God, and we will reign on earth."
5: I saw and I heard something like a voice of many angels around the throne, the living creatures and the elders, and the number of them was 10,000s of 10,000s and thousands of thousands, saying with a loud voice,
8: "Worthy is the Lamb who has been killed to receive the power, wealth, wisdom, strength, honor, glory, and blessing."
5: I heard every created thing which is in heaven, on the earth, under the earth, on the sea, and everything in them, saying,
9: 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Amen."
5: The four living creatures said,
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5: The elders fell down and worshipped.
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14: How long has it been since you got truly lost in an activity, so immersed in the joy of what you were doing that you did not notice the passing of time? Research shows that this state of flow is good for your mind and body. 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
15: In 2022, Britain's Archbishop of Canterbury said that the gates of hell had been opened when Russia invaded Ukraine. The gates of hell are, of course, metaphoric and stand in opposition to the mission of the church. In Acts 5:25, after the disciples were released from prison, the high priest hears from an informant, "Look, the men whom you put in prison are standing in the temple and teaching the people. If it is God's will, nothing can stop the message of the gospel from being heard." Interestingly, the number of people requesting Bibles in the Ukraine tripled in 2022. Jesus himself declared that the gates of hell will not prevail against the church. Today, be encouraged to share the good news, the message of Jesus. The Bible says in Isaiah 52 verse 7, "How beautiful on the mountains are the feet of the messenger bringing good news and announcing salvation." I'm Pastor Daniel for Faith FM.

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1: You're listening to Tassie Encounters on Faith FM, and we're coming to you from Tasmania right across Australia. Each weekday at 9 a.m, you can hear what the Bible says about past, current and future events. You can learn how to study the Bible more effectively. You can get to know who God is, why we're here and where we're going. And you can experience personal encounters with Jesus. I'm your host, Jason Cook, and this week we've been talking with David Leo on this topic of kindness or truth. But to finish our series this week, we've got Janelle Voss in the studio to add a different perspective. This is sort of in the line of, or in the vein of, our Connecting the Dots program, where we get people in who are not trained theologians to come and share their thoughts. So really appreciate you coming in today, Janelle.
2: That's quite all right, Jason. It's good to be here again.
1: And a much shorter program this time.
2: Yes, it is much shorter, but you know me quite well, and you know that short is often my challenge.
1: It is. So let's get into it. So we've been talking about this topic of kindness or truth, and you've got something to kick us off here.
2: Yeah, so I was listening with interest to the programs with David Leo this week and really enjoyed those. But as I was mulling over this idea of kindness or truth, the thing that popped into my head is that awkward situation you sometimes find yourself in when someone you love asks for your opinion on something, perhaps a meal they've made or a new outfit or a new haircut, and maybe you don't like that thing even though you love the person. And so you're caught in this place of having to choose, will I speak the truth to them or will I just say something kind? And I wonder, have you ever found yourself in that position, Jason?
1: Many times. And I'm a sort of person who really struggles not to tell the truth, but I try to do it kindly.
2: Yeah, and that's a nice balance to find. I guess that's what we're talking about today.
1: But sometimes the truth doesn't feel kind.
2: No, that's exactly right. So for myself, as I was thinking about a story, I remembered my children used to really enjoy showing me their schoolwork when they were young. You know, they were really proud of their projects and artworks and things. And for some reason it stopped when they got older, and I didn't quite know why. But it turned out that it was because they were worried that I was going to speak the truth to them, and that might result in them feeling the need to do some extra work that they just didn't want to do.
1: Okay.
2: So they stopped talking to me, except for one child who was doing a writing course, and he used to share his short stories with me all the time, and they were so entertaining. He'd have me in stitches. But he also really wanted me to tell him the truth. Like, he deliberately asked me to speak the truth to him because he wanted to have the best possible product to hand in. So he was actually requesting the truth. So I've been trying to figure out, does it have to be kindness or truth, or can it be both, like you say, trying to put the both together?
1: I think this is the whole point of this week's topic, is that that needs to be both.
2: Yes.
1: It needs to be both.
2: So then the question becomes, well, how do we balance both effectively? So I think to figure that out, I want to have a look at God's character. And quite often we find that when we look at God in the Old Testament, we feel like he's a God very much about truth, but the truth is expressed through the law and boundaries and things being black and white and consequences and all of that. And then we look at New Testament God, particularly Jesus, and we see all that beautiful kindness with love and grace and patience and things like that. And we struggle to put the two pictures of God together. But I actually think that God does balance both of those things really well. So I noticed on Wednesday you were talking about how Jonah was hurling this accusation at God that he was too kind, which sounds more like an affirmation than an accusation, but anyway. But the words that Jonah was using were things like, you're full of mercy and compassion and you're slow to anger and you're full of love. And in actual fact, these things are a quote that Jonah, a passage that he would have been familiar with, where God describes his own character to Moses. And clearly Jonah knew this this passage and believed it to be true. And he actually used it when he was hurling his accusation at God. And I wonder, could you read it for us today, Jason? It's found in Exodus chapter 34, verses 6 to 7. And could you read it in the New Living Translation, please?
1: Sure. It says that the Lord passed in front of Moses, calling out, "Yahweh, the Lord, the God of compassion and mercy. I am slow to anger and filled with unfailing love and faithfulness. I lavish unfailing love to a thousand generations. I forgive iniquity, rebellion, and sin. But I do not excuse the guilty. I lay the sins of the parents upon their children and grandchildren. The entire family is affected, even children in the third and fourth generations."
2: Okay, so
1: Jonah stopped short, didn't he?
2: He did. We can see that he actually only used the first part of the passage, the part that shows how kind God is, but he didn't go to the part where God is interested in truth and justice, because Jonah didn't like that idea of justice. He didn't want the Ninevites to be forgiven. He didn't want to believe that they could be found not guilty. So he ignored that part. And I wonder, do we sometimes do the same thing? Do we pick and choose which parts we will embrace? So maybe we don't like the last half of that verse, and so we'll throw out the whole passage. But perhaps we choose the parts we're comfortable with and ignore the rest, or maybe we do the opposite, where we really focus on the parts we don't like and use those as a stumbling block and refuse to acknowledge the rest. If we were to read that passage again and to replace all the beautiful, affirming, positive characteristics with the word kindness, and then replace the characteristics about justice with the word truth, this is what it would sound like. Yahweh, the Lord, the God of kindness, kindness, kindness, kindness, kindness, kindness, kindness, and truth. So what's the balance there?
1: There's a lot of kindness.
2: There's an awful lot of kindness there. So, yes, with God there is black and white absolutes and there is truth, but there's also an immense amount of kindness. But even with Jesus, we see this balance, because Jesus we recognize as being immensely kind, but he also spoke a lot about the law. He spoke truth even when it was uncomfortable, and he even said, "I am the truth." So that aspect of God's character is found in Jesus as well. So we can see in God this desire to uphold both truth and the law, as well as the desire to show us love and kindness. So how does he do it? How does he achieve that? And I think we can find the answer in Romans chapter 5, verse 8 and chapter 8, verse 1. Could you read those for us?
1: Sure. "But God showed his great love for us by sending Christ to die for us while we were still sinners." And 8, verse 1 says, "So now there is no condemnation for those who belong to Christ Jesus."
2: Okay, so the requirements of the law are, if you break the law, the result is death. But obviously God, being kind, doesn't want to give us death, so he made a substitution and put himself in that place. So he upholds the requirements of the law and then is able to show us a great deal of kindness. I think that we need to experience both truth and kindness from God. We need to allow him to speak truth to us even when it challenges us, understanding that when God speaks truth, he is still being kind. It's for our own good.
1: And sometimes it doesn't feel like that when things are pointed out in us. But
2: no.
1: But we need to remember that God is love and God is kind.
2: Yeah. But at the same time, we also need to be open to experience his love and kindness. And I've realized recently that I didn't actually have that balance quite right. I was relating to God very much on the truth side of things and not quite as much on the kindness side of things. And I found that this was being reflected in my inner voice. So I was seeing myself that way because I saw God that way. And I wasn't always being very kind to myself. And I think our inner voice is a good measure of how we're seeing God. So if we're making a lot of excuses for ourselves, maybe we need a bit more truth. Whereas if we're being very hard on ourselves, maybe we need a bit more kindness. And I think if I can get the balance right in my relationship with God, I'm more able to extend both truth and kindness to others in a balanced way. So how do we actually balance truth and kindness? I think it's like getting a rock and feathers to balance. A very small rock needs a very large volume of feathers to balance it out.
1: Mm.
2: And I think truth's like the rock in the sense that it weighs a lot more heavily with us and it has the potential to hit home a lot harder. And because of that, we actually need a large volume of kindness to balance it out. So when I was first expecting to be a parent, I read a lot of parenting books. And one thing that stuck with me from one of the books was this idea that it can take up to 10 pieces of affirmation to undo one criticism.
1: Mm.
2: In other words, a very large volume of kindness to balance out a very small amount of truth. And I think if we go back to that initial question I asked you about what to do when someone asks you that difficult question, I think someone is much more able to receive truth from us if that relationship in general is full of lots of affirmation and kindness.
1: Mm. And actually having a relationship there, an active relationship, if it's hard to be truthful, which might be difficult for somebody to hear if you don't actually have a close or active relationship with them.
2: Yeah, and even in that situation, I guess we remember the good old kindness sandwich, that the piece of truth needs to be sandwiched between pieces of kindness that are also true, but we need to notice the positive things as well.
1: Mm.
2: So I've got a couple of challenges to leave you with, if that's okay.
1: Yeah.
2: So the first one is, when we're reading the Bible, actively look for both sides of God's character, both kindness and truth, so that we can experience both of those things. And the second thing is to then have a think about ourselves, how we balance kindness and truth, both in our own inner voice and in our interactions with others. Do we possibly need to add more volume of kindness or maybe a bit more truth to achieve a good balance?
1: Mm.
2: So just those challenges again, when reading the Bible, actively look for both sides of God's character and then have a think about how we're balancing those things ourselves. Do we need a little pinch more of truth or a large volume more of kindness?
1: And, of course, when we understand that God has showed us so much kindness and so much love, but also he provides so much truth, that's how we can then live that out in our lives.
2: He says, I am the truth and the truth will set you free.
1: Absolutely. Well, thank you, Janelle, for coming in today. We've got our book offer coming up just in a moment.
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1: So our book offer today, this will be the last day you can claim this book offer. It's called Decisive Encounters. It's a sequel to the bestseller Encounters by Roberto Badinas. Life is a journey full of surprises, emotions, possibilities and encounters. Some of these encounters, whether sought or unexpected, can change the trajectory of our lives. They are decisive encounters. Jesus did not leave anyone unmoved. All the encounters with him were decisive. In this book, Dr. Roberto Badinas talks about these encounters as well as their distinct nuances recorded in Scripture. The story of one decisive encounter is still missing, and that is yours. That's to be written by you. So that's our book offer today. 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
1: 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So do join us next week on our short Tassie Encounters Moments series. As we go out today, this is a beautiful song. 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May you encounter Jesus more today, both in kindness and truth. 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
8: Our study again is about Peter, but of course, this time a different situation. Peter is already a different man at this time, and the title there is Jesus' Encounter with Peter at the Sea of Tiberias. At this time, Jesus is already resurrected, and we studied last week that he appeared to some disciples on the road to Emmaus. But this is that was the second time that he has appeared to them. The first time was at the tomb in the resurrection morning, and then also a

0: third time at a private room where they were gathered on Sunday evening. And Jesus is about to appear to his disciples again. Let's pick it up in John 21, and we're reading verses 21 and, verse 1 and 2. John 21, verses 1 and 2. After these things, Jesus showed himself again to the disciples at the Sea of Tiberias, and on this wise showed he himself. There were together Simon Peter and Thomas called Didymus, and Nathanael of Cana in Galilee, the sons of Zebedee, and two other of his disciples. And so Jesus is about to appear to these disciples again, and it says here that there were seven of them present at this time at the sea. But what were they doing? Let's continue reading, shall we, in John 21 and verse 3. Simon Peter saith unto him, I go a-fishing. They say unto him, we also go with thee. They went forth and entered into a ship. And immediately, and that night, they caught nothing. Friends, what were they doing? They went back to the sea to go fishing. Maybe some of them were thinking about the future, you know? Jesus is dead and now resurrected, and he's going to go up to heaven, and there's nothing left for us to do. What are we going to do? And it was like a sheep without shepherd, without a shepherd to take care of them. So they're thinking about what to do next, how to support themselves. But what happened while they were fishing? The Bible says that they caught nothing, absolutely nothing. And I'm not sure if this was uncommon for some of the fishermen to catch nothing all night, but it certainly would be depressing for them. And so what happens next? John 21, verses 4 to 6. But when the morning was now come, Jesus stood there on the shore, but the disciples knew not that it was Jesus. Then saith Jesus unto them, Children, have ye any meat? They answered him, No. And he said unto them, Cast the net on the right side of the ship, and ye shall find. They cast therefore, and now were not able to draw it for the multitude of the fishes. So Jesus comes walking along, and he asks them from a distance. He's on the shore, they're out there on the sea, and he asks, do you have any fishes? Do you have anything to eat? And they said, no, we got nothing. We've caught nothing all night. And they said, cast your net on the other side. And when they cast in, guess what? They caught a huge amount of fish. And this would be a reminder to disciples of something that had happened previously. Let's continue reading, shall we? In Luke chapter 5, verse 4 to 6 now. Now when he had left speaking, he said to Simon, Launch out into the deep and let down your nets for a draught. And Simon answered, said unto him, Master, we have toiled all night and have taken nothing. Nevertheless, at thy word, I will let down the net. And when they had done this, they enclosed a great multitude of fishes, and their net brake. The same scenario. Peter and his brother and James and John, they had that time caught nothing all night. And Jesus came along teaching, and he pushed out against the shore. He got into his boat because the crowd was pressing up upon him. And so he got into Peter's boat and pushed out. And when he was done speaking, he said to Peter, let your net down. And Peter was doubtful at that time, but you know, they had caught nothing all night. That's the reason why. And Jesus tells him to try again. And this time they get such a great catch of fish that the net breaks. Now, this is what is happening to them again. This stranger, though, they don't know it's Jesus this time. Well, not yet. The stranger comes along and tells them to cast their net into the sea again after they have caught nothing all night. And now they catch a huge amount, a whole lot of fish. It's deja vu all over again. They've been through this before. And immediately, Peter, he comes to his senses. Let's go back to the story. John 21, 7 to 8. Therefore the disciple whom Jesus loved saith unto Peter, It is the Lord. Now when Simon Peter heard that it was the Lord, he girt his fisher's coat unto him, for he was naked, and did cast himself into the sea, and the other disciples came in a little ship, for they were not far from land, but as it were, 200 cubits, dragging the net with fishes. Peter immediately knows that this stranger is Jesus, because no one else could do such a thing, and he had up close personal experience the first time when Jesus told him to do this. And so without any hesitation, he jumps into the sea, jumps out of the boat, and swims to land where Jesus is to meet him. He was so excited that he couldn't wait to drag the fish in, helping all the other disciples. But you see, friends, as soon as they get to shore, what do they see? John chapter 21 and verse 9. As soon as they were come to land, they saw a fire of coals there and fish laid thereon and bread. So they see what? A fire of coals and fish laid there with bread. And so, you know, what does this first remind Peter of? The fire of coals especially. Well, John 18, 17 to 18. Then saith the damsel that kept the door unto Peter, "Art not thou also one of this man's disciples?" He saith, "I'm not." And the servants and officers stood there, who had made what? A fire of coals, for it was cold. And they warmed themselves, and Peter stood with them and warmed himself. What is this situation talking about? The time as to when Peter denied Jesus. That night it was cold, or that early morning it was cold, and so they were gathered around a fire of coals. That was probably the last time Peter warmed himself around such a fire when Jesus was alive at that time. It was a stinging reminder to Peter of his cowardly betrayal, denying Jesus by cursing and swearing. Yet Jesus did that on purpose. He needed to talk to Peter about what had happened, and we'll come to that in a moment. But there was also something else with the fire of coals that was described back in John 21. Do you remember what it was? On top of the fire and coals already, even though Jesus asked them from a distance, "Do you have any meat?" He already had fish and bread. And friends, what does this fish and bread remind the disciples of? Well, let's go to Matthew chapter 14 and verse 17. And they say unto him, "We have here but 5 loaves and 2 fishes. What was this chapter talking about? Well, this was when Jesus, he was giving this huge sermon to 5,000 people, and he wasn't about to send them away hungry. And so he told the disciples, "You feed them." And they went around scrounging for food, and they only found this lad who had this fish and this bread available to them. Just 2 small fishes and 5 barley loaves. They were worried where the money was going to come from to feed all this people. Yet Jesus miraculously feeds every single one of them to the point that there is so much left over that there's how many baskets? 12 baskets full of extra food. 1 basket for every disciple. Do you see that? And Jesus, he's trying to remind the disciples, you don't need to go back to your old occupation. You don't need to go back to your old life. You don't need to go there, because you don't have to be afraid of going hungry and starving. Remember, I will provide for you. I will. You see, Peter, it was his idea, and he was a fisherman. I don't think he was going back just for hobby, you know, or else he wouldn't have been so upset. I mean, if it was a hobby, why would he be doing it all night, right? So he was definitely going back to figure out some way that he could support himself. He was thinking about the future. And Jesus is trying to tell them, stop worrying. Stop worrying about the clothes on your back and the food in your stomach. Stop worrying about all your needs. I will take care of you. And so, yes, even though they've caught a catch out on the sea, when they get to land, Jesus, I mean, they didn't give him any fish. Jesus already had the fish and the bread ready for them. He was telling them, stop worrying. Stop worrying. Don't forget everything that I've taught you while I was with you. There's still another work for you to do. You know, friends, in this time of pandemic, it's easy to forget that Jesus cares about us. It's easy to forget that Jesus will provide for us. Yes, there's a lot of people that's facing hardship at this time, and we need to have a reminder that Jesus will take care of us, that He will provide for us. Only let us learn to seek first the kingdom of God and His righteousness. Then we can expect the other part of that promise to be fulfilled. All these things shall be added unto you. You see, friends, it's in this time of pandemic that we need to run back to God. We need to go back to Him. It's this time that we need to go to Him for help. And maybe some of us were in this predicament because we didn't spend our money wisely beforehand. We were spending it foolishly. We weren't focusing on Christ. And so we didn't save up for troubled waters and for troubled times. But now, friends, now I want to remind you this evening, it's not too late. Jesus is waiting for you to come back, even now, to surrender your life to Him again. And He will abundantly pardon. He will be gracious and merciful. He will provide. He will heal. We see this abundantly in the Bible, where every time the Israelites, they ran away from Christ, yes, trouble came to them, but every time they turned their face back to Him, He was always ready, just like the father waiting for his prodigal son. But let's continue with the story, shall we? John chapter 21, verses 10 to 11. Jesus saith unto them, bring ye the fish which ye have now caught. Simon Peter went up and drew the net to land, full of great fishes, 153. And for all there were so many, yet was not the net broken. Jesus asks them to go and bring some fresh fish that they just caught. And notice, this is where we get in this story that's different to when the last time they caught a great multitude of fish. This time the net did not break. Why, when Jesus did the first miracle with Peter after they'd caught nothing all night, that first net broke, but not this time. And you know, friends, what important lesson can we learn from this? You see, that time the disciples, they doubted. Peter doubted. I mean, he lacked faith the first time. Peter was questioning. He was just putting the net into the water out of respect for Jesus as a teacher. He said, Master, we've caught nothing all night. Nevertheless, because you asked for it, I'll just put it in. You know, he didn't really believe. He was doing it just out of respect for Jesus. But this time, even though Jesus had not revealed himself to them yet, even though it was just a stranger walking along the sea, they were willing to put faith in this man, and they were rewarded with a big catch. And this time the net, it came intact because they had faith in his words. Friends, does faith matter? Does it really matter? It absolutely does. You see, God can only work a miracle according to the measure of our faith, of how much we believe. And many times before Jesus would heal people, the blind or the leper, he would ask them, do you believe? Do you believe? Even the nobleman that came in, he said, you won't believe. And he said, please help my unbelief. Many times, if ever Jesus healed people, it was because of the faith that they had in him. And you know, sometimes blessings still come, even though we have little faith or we have just a small amount to believe. But you know, from the first time, even though they enclosed such a great catch, that first time Jesus asked Peter to throw his net in, even though they had such a great catch that the boat began to sink, you know, because of the hole that was in the net, they would have lost many fish. Many fish would have escaped, even though this was probably the greatest catch of their lifetime. That first time, they would have lost many fish. They would have lost what? Many blessings. And how many of us let blessings escape from our hands because we lack faith in the beginning? You know, even though God wants to bless you now, how do you know He didn't want to bless you more in the past had you been faithful? If you had believed more, right? We will never know. But you see, the object lesson that we see from the lives of the disciples is this importance of the blessings that we receive in our lives. This time, the catch was so great, but they were able to number the fish. How many do you remember? 153 in total. They were able to count every single one of the blessings. And this time, they were able to keep it. You know, the last time when they got out to the shore and they got out of the boat, Jesus said, leave that behind, even your dad, your brother, the servants, whoever, just leave that behind, come and follow me. I will make you fishers of men. But this time Jesus lets them keep them, the fish that they've caught. And we don't know what they did with them, but Jesus is proving to them again, I will take care of you. You do not need to worry. And so those who have great faith, they see with the eye of faith that every blessing, it comes from God, and they're able to number them all, 153 in total. If you divide that by seven disciples that were present at the boat there, that's at least 20 fishes per person. That's 20 blessings. You know, friends, I'm only asking for one blessing for you to share. I'm only asking for one that you'd be willing to write down. But the disciples, they had 20 in their one encounter with Jesus. Do you see that? Well, let's continue though. John chapter 21 and now verses 12 to 14. Jesus saith unto them, come and dine. And none of the disciples durst ask him, who art thou, knowing that it was the Lord? Jesus then cometh and taketh bread and giveth them, and fish likewise. This is now the third time that Jesus showed himself to his disciples after that he was risen from the dead. And so they have their meal together. Sounds like they're having it in silence. No one is daring to ask, is that really you, Jesus? Because he had proven himself already. This is the third time that Jesus is appearing to them. It must be important. It must be for a reason, not simply just to feed them. He isn't done with them yet. They must be wondering what was the reason for his appearance to them. So let's continue. John 21, verse 15. And so when they had dined, Jesus said to Simon Peter, Simon, son of Jonas, lovest thou me more than these? He saith unto him, yea, Lord, thou knowest I love thee. He saith unto him, feed my lambs. Now Jesus' attention is directed to Peter. This is done in front of the other disciples, and for a good reason. But Jesus asks Peter, Peter, do you love me more than these? Well, who could he be referring to? What could he be referring to? Could it be the disciples? Probably. Do you love me more than any of these disciples? Peter says, yes. Could he be referring to the fishes that they just caught? Absolutely, he could be. There was a temptation for them to go back. Wow, Jesus gave us so much fish. He's providing for us again. And he's asking him, do you love me more than your money, your riches, your wealth, your fortune that I've just given you here? Peter says, yes. And then, how does Jesus reply? Well, actually, Peter doesn't say just yes. He says, yes, Lord, you know that I love you. And Jesus says what? Feed my sheep. Well, let's keep reading. John 21 and verse 16. Christ isn't done. He saith to him again the second time, Simon, son of Jonas, lovest thou me? He saith unto him, yea, Lord, thou knowest that I love thee. He saith unto him, feed my sheep. Jesus asks the same question. Peter, do you love me? And he replies again, Lord, yes, you know that I love you. And once again, Jesus says what? Feed my sheep. But Jesus still is not done yet. He's not satisfied. John 21 and verse 17, he saith unto him the third time, Simon, son of Jonas, lovest thou me? Peter was grieved because he said unto him the third time, lovest thou me? And he said unto him, Lord, thou knowest all things. Thou knowest that I love thee. Jesus saith unto him, feed my sheep. Jesus has to ask again, Peter, do you really love me? And this time, Peter's feeling hurt. Why would Jesus have to ask me three times, especially three times as to whether I love him or not? Why? Well, of course, we know. Three times Peter denied Jesus. Three times he acted as if he had nothing to do with him. And so Jesus had to ask him back three times, Peter, do you love me? He wasn't trying to make Peter feel the pain of his denial and make him relive that night again, as if he didn't believe his confession that he really loved him. But Jesus was trying to restore Peter and prove his repentance in front of all the other disciples. His denial was not a private event, and it was done out in the open in front of people. And so Jesus would restore his beloved disciple and give him back that reassurance that he accepted him back into ministry in front of the disciples as well. Jesus had to let the other disciples know that I am forgiving Peter, that I'm restoring him back into apostleship, that I'm accepting him back into ministry. I'm not rejecting him. And that's why Jesus tells him, in front of the other disciples, feed my sheep. Had Jesus not said anything after that, then Peter would not have had reason for doubting Christ's word. But every time he asked Peter, do you love me? After Peter's reply, he would tell him, feed my sheep. Peter, there's a work for you to do. And this would be a reminder to Peter also about the feeding of the 5,000. Let me show you. In Mark chapter 6 and verse 34, and Jesus, when he came out, saw much people and was moved with compassion toward them because they were as sheep, not having a shepherd. And he began to teach them many things. Jesus was reinstating Peter's position as if he had never sinned. He was giving him back his work again. He was trying to restore his confidence, not pride, but confidence that Jesus had accepted him again and had not cast him off and kicked him out of ministry. But you see, friends, what is the essential ingredient that is needed in order for Peter to be able to feed the sheep of Jesus? When Jesus asked him the question, what was the question? Did he ask Peter, Peter, do you love my sheep? No, he didn't ask him that. He asked Peter, Peter, do you love me? Do you love me? Not them. Do you love me? You see, friends, Jesus said, if you love me, then feed my sheep. It's not just simply love for the sheep that we have. The question wasn't, Peter, do you love my sheep? Do you love me? Jesus is asking. The essential ingredient that we need, that we have to have, is our love for Jesus, if we are to feed the flock of Christ. You see, it's possible to take care of the flock of God because that's our job. You know, as me, as a pastor, that's my occupation. That's what I need to do. I have to preach. You know, one of the mandate is I need to preach twice a month. That's the directive that's given to us as pastors. It's what we are paid to do. It's possible to be in ministry and it not be a calling, but a job. You know, I'm a pastor. The way I support myself in order to keep my job, I better go and preach. I need to study to preach. I have no choice, in other words, you know. This is my job description. And Jesus describes such people even in the Word. John chapter 10 and verses 11 to 13. I am the good shepherd, and the good shepherd giveth his life for the sheep. But he that is a hireling, and not the shepherd, whose own the sheep are not, seeth the wolf coming, and leaveth the sheep, and fleeth. And the wolf catcheth them and scattereth the sheep. The hireling fleeth. Why? Because he is an hireling and careth not for the sheep. You see, friends, too many of us, we are hirelings. We are hired. We are paid. We do it for the wages. We do it for our reputation. We do it for whatever reason except love to Jesus. But Jesus paints it a different way. If you really want to be an effective shepherd, if you really want to have a passion for the lost and a passion for the people, if you really are to have a burden to feed the flock of God, then we must have love, not for the sheep, but for the shepherd, for Jesus. If we have love for Christ, we will have love for those that he loves. If we have love for Jesus, we will feed the flock of God. That is the key ingredient, friends. We can't fabricate that love for the unlovable. We can't just manufacture love. That love comes from Christ. And so that is why Jesus asks Peter, Peter, do you love me? Do you love me above all these? If you don't have that love for me, you can't feed the flock that I love. And just to help you understand this type of love, you know, in the beginning, you know, Jesus asked Peter these three times, right? Do you love me? Do you love me? Do you love me? But when you dig down into the Greek, you will see there the first two times he asked Peter, do you have this agape love for me? Do you have this unconditional love for me? And yes, he asked him twice, but you know, Jesus wasn't satisfied. The third time when he looks at that, it asks that word love. When you look at that word love, it is no longer the agape love that Jesus is asking. He's just asking, do you have that friendship love for me? Almost as if to lower his standard, as if he knows, you can't have that agape love for me. I can only put it in you and then you can give it back to me later. But start at least with a friendship love. A friendship love. Phileo, just love me like a friend, Peter. And it will be good enough. You got to start there. Jesus, this evening, he's not asking you to love him with an endless, unconditional love. Maybe you don't know him well enough to be able to do that. It would be unreasonable for Christ to expect that. And so he asks, do you just simply love me as a friend? Are you willing to just be my friend? Not my lover, but my friend. And if you are, you will feed the flock of God. If we can have that sort of love to Jesus, the time that we spend with just friends, let's not even get to spouse level and the depth to which we love our children, but just a friend. Jesus just wants to be your friend. He just wants you to treat him like a friend, to love him like a friend. And so I ask, each of us this evening, today, do we really love everyone around us? Do we have passion for the lost? Do we desire to work the works of God and to feed the flock of God? If not, it's most likely because we don't have the love of Jesus abiding in our souls. In fact, we just have Jesus as an acquaintance, as a business partner, a surface level understanding and relationship with him. We don't really love him. But Jesus, the Son of God, he gave his life for you, my dear brothers and sisters, for you and for me. And every blessing that we receive that comes down to us on this earth is from him. Even if you think you earned it and deserved it, it still came from Jesus Christ, our Savior. He's the one that gave you the intellect to know what to do to earn that money. He's the one that gave you the strength to be able to carry things and do some hard labor to earn that money to support yourself. Everything we have and all that we are, we owe back to God. Do you remember that every good and perfect gift comes from him? The safety from this pandemic is from him alone. The breath in our bodies is his that he's given to us. The sustenance that he provides for each and every one of us each day. The sun that rises upon our bodies, that shines and touches our skin to give us good rest in the evenings. That's from God, friends. Today, he's just asking you, friends, will you give me a chance? I'm standing at the door of your heart, knocking. I just want a meal from you. Will you give me a chance to come in? this evening, friends, even as Jesus asked Peter, he's asking you and me, my dear friends, do you love me? Do you love me? Will you just come in and sup with me today? Just eat with me and get to know me and to spend some time with me. Taste and see that God is good. Oh, friends, it's been over a year, but Jesus is still waiting in this time of pandemic for some of us. We've lost that fire. We've lost that urgency. We've settled into this rut and this, you know, this habit of just being in a lockdown. It's become normal to us already. But Jesus is still waiting, friends. He wants you to spend some time in his word. He wants to speak his word into your heart. He wants you to pray to him so that he can spend a bit of time with you to communicate with you. He just wants that relationship with you this evening, friends. And what a better time on the Sabbath than to renew our relationship with him again, to be able to relook at our past week and ask God to forgive us, to heal us, to cover us with his blood again, and to renew our commitment to him again. It's in this time that we can say, Lord, I'm willing to open that door. Please come in. Please sup with me. On this weekend and on this Sabbath, strengthen me again and draw close to me. Oh, friends, I hope and pray that that is your desire, that you are willing to give God that chance again. Peter denied him with cursing and swearing. Jesus was willing to forgive. He was willing to restore him. He was willing to put him back into ministry and apostleship. But he wanted to set his feet firmly on that which mattered most, love for our Lord and Savior, Jesus Christ. Friends, will you come back to him again this evening and give your life and surrender to him again? Let us bow our heads for a word of prayer. Father in heaven, Lord, I pray that you would please be with all my brothers and sisters here. Help us, O Lord, to surrender our lives again to you this day. Help us to give you our hearts. Lord, please quickly come in and take it before we change our minds. Help us, Lord, to make an effort to spend time in your word and in prayer, to walk with you, to talk with you. Please, Lord, guide each of us. Bless us with your Holy Spirit and with your presence this evening, that truly we might learn what it means to love you and be in a loving relationship with you this day. Thank you, O Lord, and we just ask that you would please bless us once more, we pray. In Jesus' name, amen.
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10: You know, in the last few messages, we've looked at how God has designed you for service in the following ways. The spiritual gift or gifts God gave you when you became a believer. The passion for an aspect of God's work that arises from the bundle of interests and ambitions and hopes and desires and dreams and affections that God has put in your heart, symbolized by the acronym H for heart, but your passion. Today, I want to explore another way that God has shaped you to accomplish His purposes, and that is your abilities and skills. Your abilities and skills. Before I do, just bow your heads with me. We'll ask God's help understanding this. Heavenly Father, we're so thankful that you know us so well. You knew us before we were born. God, I pray that you will help us to understand that you have crafted each one of us in unique ways to make unique contributions to your purposes. And there's nothing more fulfilling than partnering with you to do that. In Jesus' name, amen. Well, since the beginning of human history, God has given men and women natural abilities that can be developed into extraordinary skills. Let me illustrate this. My mother, when I was in high school, decided to go back to college. She went to a community college, kind of like a TAFE, and she got a degree in library science. I remember the school that I went to, the primary school. The library, I kid you not, was no bigger than the closet we have the chairs stored, Bob, in the hall up here. It was very small. And my mother, after she finished her degree, was hired to the primary school that I'd grown up in. By that time, I was just starting high school. And I mean, what do you do with a library that small? But she applied her creative skill to make that a fun place to come and get check out books and to learn. And shortly thereafter, the school built, perhaps by seeing the promise that she shared, or that they could see in what she had to offer, and they built, as the centerpiece of the new building project, a library about five times as big as that little closet. And my mother went to work making that as comfortable of an atmosphere for learning as you can possibly imagine. And of course, I went from high school, then I went on to college. She held that role for decades after that. I meant to call her this morning, ask her how many years she was in that job. I'm not sure. They should have probably named the library after her after she retired. She put her stamp on it. I would go in, I remember in college, and I'd go in and I'd see the picture she hung on the wall. I remember coming in occasionally and seeing all these kindergartners at her feet as she would read a book to them. It was a place of solace. The teachers would love it because they would drop off the kids there and then be able to have a break. The board loved that space because they would come and have their meetings there. Even the staff would have their staff meetings in that library space. My mother was skilled at building an effective library. It was amazing. Well, not only that, but these abilities and skills that God has given us, whether they be natural or developed, they enable us the opportunity to uniquely contribute to the purposes of God, not the least of which is making a difference in the lives of others. Consider some of the many examples of Scripture and remember that the abilities God gives us can be used for His purposes or not. I mean, that's the freedom that each one of us has and the choice we have to make. Now, let me run through some of these examples, some of which brought glory to God. Others didn't take that so seriously. Each individual has this freedom to use their God-given ability to serve his or her creator or to serve himself. Remember Cain? Cain had a knack for agricultural success. He was the first farmer and he was good. Then there's Nimrod, who became, according to Genesis 10, the greatest hunter of his time. Then there's Noah, who had this project management skills to construct the first ever ocean liner. And what about Abram? He was quite capable at guerrilla warfare when he rescued his nephew Lot. Incredible story if you haven't read that one. Ishmael, without a dad, somehow developed the skill of a noteworthy archer mentioned in the Bible. Esau built an army from scratch. Jacob was a gifted shepherd. Laban was a deal maker. Joseph showed early signs of a brilliant manager. And then God installed him in a place where he could use those management skills to benefit not just his nation, but the world. And think about this. Those examples I've just given you, they're just the first book of the Bible. That's just Genesis. The Bible continues with scores of individuals whose natural or developed abilities serve or detract from the purposes of God. But one thing is for sure, where those abilities come from. In the book of Exodus, we find the story of Moses leading the people of Israel out of Egypt and towards the promised land. And along the way, God commissions for them to build the tabernacle, a sort of halfway house for them to worship in it until the temple is built years later. And this is going to be a special place, not just some tent. No way. You read the description and it is incredibly complicated. There's a complexity. There's a beauty to these blueprints. And this needs to be a special building as equal to the glory of God as possible. And so the Lord calls up someone he's been developing for years, Sarah, this young man, and it's found in Exodus 31. I love this story, this profile. You know, when I did all the study on the spiritual gifts, and I did a lot of research before I preached those 2 weeks on that subject, over and over again, the spiritual gift of craftsmanship came up. I didn't include it because Paul doesn't include it when he actually describes spiritual gifts. Nevertheless, whether you see craftsmanship as a spiritual gift or as I tend to see it as a natural God-given ability, it is unique. It is incredibly valuable. And it's something that I absolutely do not have, Lee. I don't have it. This gift for craftsmanship. There's a lot of people in this church that actually have it. Well, let me read this. Exodus 31, 1-5. Great story. The Lord said to Moses, "Look, I have specifically chosen Bezalel, son of Uri, grandson of Hur, of the tribe of Judah. I have filled him with the Spirit of God, giving him great wisdom, ability, and expertise in all kinds of crafts. He is a master craftsman, expert in working with gold and silver and bronze. He is skilled in engraving and mounting gemstones and in carving wood. He is a master at every craft. Leonardo da Vinci before his time. This young man named Bezalel. It would have been fun to work alongside this genius, to watch him do what God had shaped him to do. You know, you when you come across someone like that, you hope that the church is big enough to utilize their gifts and skills. Right, Jerry? In fact, the greatest disappointment for a spiritual leader is when the church is too short-sighted to utilize people with special gifts and abilities. Because we know that disappoints God, who gave that person those special gifts and abilities. People often use the excuse, I don't have any abilities to offer. To which, you know, I have to say, I privately respond, don't be ridiculous. Studies have shown that the average person has between 500 to 700 different skills and abilities. The trick is discovering how your abilities can be used by God. And you might still be saying, well, wait a second, I just don't. You know, it's amazing how many skills and abilities we have that we don't consider skills and abilities. God has given each one of us a myriad of gifts and skills. But let me say that for a pastor and his wife who'd been, if I can speak frankly, wrestling with 2 or 3 years of somewhat of a sustained attack, wounded, I came into this place, have applied great skill at keeping me encouraged and inspired. Thank you so much for giving me the confidence back that I can be a decent pastor. Again, let me just say that I've really only begun at the number of people that are working either in the context of this church or outside of it. You are applying your natural abilities or developed skills, and it's such a blessing. You are being used, the hands and feet of Jesus. Be encouraged. Know that as you apply those natural abilities and skills, your work is just as important as any minister or missionary. Every ability is different. Each person has to discover what their abilities are and how they can be used to further his kingdom purposes. One of the standout abilities that God gives is the ability to earn money. And when I consider this, I did some research on this. You know, 10%. If you have something like $100,000 in equity, even in the equity of your house, you are in the top 10% of wealth in the world. I didn't get the stat, but it is incredibly small, the amount that you earn. Even those in our church on the smallest pension, you're earning that far more than 60, 70% of the world. You're rich. So you have this ability. Deuteronomy 8:18 says, remember the Lord your God, for it is he who gives you the ability to produce wealth. And I think there's some just very brief principles that all of us can apply when indeed we apply this particular gift or skill that God's given us. We give God credit. We use our business skill to prosper the body of Christ, and then we return some of that back to God as an act of worship. Just one of many examples of the gifts, abilities, skills that God gives us that we can use for his glory. Let me finish by saying my experience has been, along with many others in this room, that you are only fully alive when you're helping others. In fact, Jesus tried to make this clear when he said, if you insist only on enjoying your life, you will lose it. The truth is, you were made for a higher purpose in discovering that you will experience satisfaction beyond anything that comes from living only for yourself. God has wired each of us for service to him and to others. We've looked at three ways that he's done that. The spiritual gifts or gifts that you've received when you gave your life to God. And then last week, the bundle of interests and ambitions and hopes and desires and dreams and affections that the Bible refers to as heart. You know, that passion. The development of any of these areas can become a passionate service to God and others. And then today, your abilities and skills, that those natural gifts that God gave you with the potential of honing them and using them for God's purposes. Remember the four steps you can take to get a better understanding of how God has shaped you for service. Number one, study the scriptures. There's the five passages that talk about the spiritual gifts, and then there's the myriad of other examples of men and women in the Bible who use their God-given passions and abilities to do as well. Number two, you can take a spiritual gift inventory, many of which are available free on the internet. Three, you can ask people who know you what they think your spiritual gifts, your natural abilities, your passions are that could be used for God's purposes. And number four, God wants you to use to make what you have to make a difference in the world. He wants you to work through you. He's created within you everything you need to partner with him in the adventure of service. So what's stopping you? You know, before those old excuses bubble up to the forefront of your mind, consider these excuses that could have been used by people whose story is found in the Bible. Abraham and Sarah were too old. Jacob was too insecure. Leah was unattractive. Joseph was abused. Moses had a stuttering problem. Gideon was poor. Jephthah was an outsider. Samson was codependent. Rahab was immoral. David had an affair and all kinds of family problems. Elijah and Jeremiah occasionally wrestled with deep depression. Are you potentially hearing some excuses that you've used yourself? Jonah constantly saw the glass as half empty. Naomi was a widow. John the Baptist, he was a little crazy. Peter was impulsive and hot-tempered. Martha worried too much. The Samaritan woman had several failed marriages. Zacchaeus was extremely unpopular. Thomas doubted. Paul probably had poor health, and Timothy was timid. Now, that's quite a list of wounded, weak, or worn-out individuals, yet God used each one of them in his service, and he will use each one of us as well if we stop making excuses and trust him. Will you bow your heads with me? We'll finish with prayer. Heavenly Father, we thank you, Lord, that you have given each one of us a myriad of gifts and abilities and skills that we've been able to develop, whether it be for work or just as hobbies. Nevertheless, Lord, my prayer is that we can see these through the perspective, the lens of your purposes. Because one day we'll look back and we'll say, did we apply everything God gave us in order to do his bidding? And that will fill our hearts with joy or sadness. Show us, Lord, of how we can use what you've given us for your purposes. In Jesus' name, amen.
9: 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If you would like more information or would like to contact him, simply go to Pastor Casey Wolverton's Facebook page. 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
3: Ephesians 1. Paul, an apostle of Christ Jesus through the will of God, to the saints who are at Ephesus and the faithful in Christ Jesus. Grace to you and peace from God our Father and the Lord Jesus Christ. Blessed be the God and Father of our Lord Jesus Christ, who has blessed us with every spiritual blessing in the heavenly places in Christ. Even as He chose us in Him before the foundation of the world, that we would be holy and without defect before Him in love. Having predestined us for adoption as children through Jesus Christ to Himself, according to the good pleasure of His desire, to the praise of the glory of His grace, by which He freely gave us favor in the Beloved, in whom we have our redemption through His blood, the forgiveness of our trespasses, according to the riches of His grace, which He made to abound toward us in all wisdom and prudence, making known to us the mystery of His will, according to His good pleasure, which He purposed in Him, to an administration of the fullness of the times, to sum up all things in Christ, the things in the heavens and the things on the earth, in Him, in whom also we were assigned an inheritance, having been foreordained according to the purpose of Him who does all things after the counsel of His will, to the end that we should be to the praise of His glory, we who had before hoped in Christ. In whom you also, having heard the word of the truth, the good news of your salvation, in whom, having also believed, you were sealed with the promised Holy Spirit, who is a pledge of our inheritance to the redemption of God's own possession to the praise of His glory. For this cause I also, having heard of the faith in the Lord Jesus, which is among you, and the love which you have toward all the saints, don't cease to give thanks for you, making mention of you in my prayers, that the God of our Lord Jesus Christ, the Father of glory, may give to you a spirit of wisdom and revelation in the knowledge of Him, having the eyes of your hearts enlightened, that you may know what is the hope of His calling, and what are the riches of the glory of His inheritance in the saints, and what is the exceeding greatness of His power toward us who believe, according to that working of the strength of His might, which He worked in Christ, when He raised Him from the dead, and made Him to sit at His right hand in the heavenly places, far above all rule and authority and power and dominion and every name that is named, not only in this age, but also in that which is to come. He put all things in subjection under His feet and gave Him to be head over all things for the assembly, which is His body, the fullness of Him who fills all in all. Ephesians 2. You were made alive when you were dead in transgressions and sins, in which you once walked according to the course of this world, according to the prince of the power of the air, the spirit who now works in the children of disobedience, among whom we also all once lived in the lust of our flesh, doing the desires of the flesh and of the mind, and were by nature children of wrath, even as the rest. But God, being rich in mercy for His great love with which He loved us, even when we were dead through our trespasses, made us alive together with Christ, by grace you have been saved, and raised us up with Him, and made us to sit with Him in the heavenly places in Christ Jesus, that in the ages to come He might show the exceeding riches of His grace

0: in kindness toward us in Christ Jesus. For by grace you have been saved, through faith, and that not of yourselves. It is the gift of God, not of works, that no one would boast. For we are His workmanship, created in Christ Jesus for good works, which God prepared before that we would walk in them. Therefore, remember that once you, the Gentiles in the flesh, who are called uncircumcision by that which is called circumcision, in the flesh made by hands, that you were at that time separate from Christ, alienated from the commonwealth of Israel, and strangers from the covenants of the promise, having no hope and without God in the world. But now in Christ Jesus, you, who once were far off, are made near in the blood of Christ. For He is our peace, who made both one, and broke down the middle wall of partition, having abolished in the flesh the hostility, the law of commandments contained in ordinances, that He might create in Himself one new man of the two, making peace, and might reconcile them both in one body to God through the cross, having killed the hostility thereby. He came and preached peace to you who were far off and to those who were near. For through Him we both have our access in one Spirit to the Father. So then you are no longer strangers and foreigners, but you are fellow citizens with the saints and of the household of God, being built on the foundation of the apostles and prophets, Christ Jesus Himself being the chief cornerstone, in whom the whole building, fitted together, grows into a holy temple in the Lord, in whom you also are built together for a habitation of God in the Spirit. Ephesians 3. For this cause I, Paul, am the prisoner of Christ Jesus on behalf of you Gentiles. If it is so that you have heard of the administration of that grace of God which was given me toward you, how that by revelation the mystery was made known to me, as I wrote before in few words, by which, when you read, you can perceive my understanding in the mystery of Christ, which in other generations was not made known to the children of men, as it has now been revealed to His holy apostles and prophets in the Spirit, that the Gentiles are fellow heirs and fellow members of the body, and fellow partakers of His promise in Christ Jesus through the good news, of which I was made a servant, according to the gift of that grace of God which was given me according to the working of His power. To me, the very least of all saints, was this grace given, to preach to the Gentiles the unsearchable riches of Christ, and to make all men see what is the administration of the mystery which for ages has been hidden in God, who created all things through Jesus Christ, to the intent that now, through the assembly, the manifold wisdom of God might be made known to the principalities and the powers in the heavenly places, according to the eternal purpose which He purposed in Christ Jesus our Lord, in whom we have boldness and access and confidence through our faith in Him. Therefore, I ask that you may not lose heart at my troubles for you, which are your glory. For this cause I bow my knees to the Father of our Lord Jesus Christ, from whom every family in heaven and on earth is named, that He would grant you, according to the riches of His glory, that you may be strengthened with power through His Spirit in the inward man, that Christ may dwell in your hearts through faith, to the end that you, being rooted and grounded in love, may be strengthened to comprehend with all the saints what is the breadth and length and height and depth, and to know Christ's love, which surpasses knowledge, that you may be filled with all the fullness of God. Now to Him who is able to do exceedingly abundantly above all that we ask or think, according to the power that works in us, To him be the glory in the assembly and in Christ Jesus, to all generations forever and ever. Amen. Ephesians 4. I therefore, the prisoner in the Lord, beg you to walk worthily of the calling with which you were called, with all lowliness and humility, with patience, bearing with one another in love, being eager to keep the unity of the Spirit in the bond of peace. There is one body and one Spirit, even as you also were called in one hope of your calling, one Lord, one faith, one baptism, one God and Father of all, who is over all, and through all, and in us all. But to each one of us was the grace given according to the measure of the gift of Christ. Therefore, he says,
1: when he ascended on high, he led captivity captive and gave gifts to men.
0: Now this, he ascended. What is it but that he also first descended into the lower parts of the earth? He who descended is the one who also ascended far above all the heavens, that he might fill all things. He gave some to be apostles, and some prophets, and some evangelists, and some shepherds and teachers, for the perfecting of the saints, to the work of serving, to the building up of the body of Christ, until we all attain to the unity of the faith and of the knowledge of the Son of God, to a full-grown man, to the measure of the stature of the fullness of Christ, that we may no longer be children tossed back and forth and carried about with every wind of doctrine by the trickery of men in craftiness after the wiles of error, but speaking truth in love, we may grow up in all things into him who is the head, Christ, from whom all the body, being fitted and knit together through that which every joint supplies, according to the working in measure of each individual part, makes the body increase to the building up of itself in love. This I say, therefore, and testify in the Lord, that you no longer walk as the rest of the Gentiles also walk, in the futility of their mind, being darkened in their understanding, alienated from the life of God, because of the ignorance that is in them, because of the hardening of their hearts, who, having become callous, gave themselves up to lust, to work all uncleanness with greediness. But you did not learn Christ that way. If indeed you heard him and were taught in him, even as truth is in Jesus, that you put away, as concerning your former way of life, the old man that grows corrupt after the lusts of deceit, and that you be renewed in the spirit of your mind, and put on the new man, who in the likeness of God has been created in righteousness and holiness of truth. Therefore, putting away falsehood, speak truth each one with his neighbor, for we are members of one another.
1: Be angry and don't sin.
0: Don't let the sun go down on your wrath, and don't give place to the devil. Let him who stole steal no more, but rather let him labor, producing with his hands something that is good, that he may have something to give to him who has need. Let no corrupt speech proceed out of your mouth, but only what is good for building others up as the need may be, that it may give grace to those who hear. Don't grieve the Holy Spirit of God, in whom you were sealed for the day of redemption. Let all bitterness, wrath, anger, outcry and slander be put away from you with all malice. And be kind to one another, tender-hearted, forgiving each other, just as God also in Christ forgave you. Ephesians 5. Be therefore imitators of God, as beloved children. Walk in love, even as Christ also loved you, and gave himself up for us, an offering and a sacrifice to God for a sweet-smelling fragrance. But sexual immorality and all uncleanness or covetousness, let it not even be mentioned among you, as becomes saints, nor filthiness, nor foolish talking, nor jesting, which are not appropriate, but rather giving of thanks. Know this for sure, that no sexually immoral person, nor unclean person, nor covetous man, who is an idolater, has any inheritance in the kingdom of Christ and God. Let no one deceive you with empty words, for because of these things, the wrath of God comes on the children of disobedience. Therefore, don't be partakers with them. For you were once darkness, but are now light in the Lord. Walk as children of light, for the fruit of the Spirit is in all goodness and righteousness and truth, proving what is well-pleasing to the Lord. Have no fellowship with the unfruitful deeds of darkness, but rather even reprove them. For the things which are done by them in secret, it is a shame even to speak of. But all things, when they are reproved, are revealed by the light, for everything that reveals is light. Therefore, he says,
1: Awake, you who sleep, and arise from the dead, and Christ will shine on you.
0: Therefore, watch carefully how you walk, not as unwise, but as wise, redeeming the time, because the days are evil. Therefore, don't be foolish, but understand what the will of the Lord is. Don't be drunken with wine, in which is dissipation, but be filled with the Spirit, speaking to one another in psalms, hymns, and spiritual songs, singing and making melody in your heart to the Lord, giving thanks always concerning all things in the name of our Lord Jesus Christ, to God, even the Father, subjecting yourselves to one another in the fear of Christ. Wives, be subject to your own husbands, as to the Lord. For the husband is the head of the wife, and Christ also is the head of the assembly, being himself the Savior of the body. But as the assembly is subject to Christ, so let the wives also be to their own husbands in everything. Husbands, love your wives, even as Christ also loved the assembly, and gave himself up for it, that he might sanctify it, having cleansed it by the washing of water with the word, that he might present the assembly to himself gloriously, not having spot or wrinkle or any such thing, but that it should be holy and without defect. Even so, husbands also ought to love their own wives as their own bodies. He who loves his own wife loves himself. For no man ever hated his own flesh, but nourishes and cherishes it, even as the Lord also does the assembly. Because we are members of his body, of his flesh and bones.
1: For this cause a man will leave his father and mother, and will be joined to his wife. The two will become one flesh.
0: This mystery is great, but I speak concerning Christ and of the assembly. Nevertheless, each of you must also love his own wife, even as himself, and let the wife see that she respects her husband. Ephesians 6. Children, obey your parents in the Lord, for this is right.
1: Honor your father and mother,
0: which is the first commandment with a promise,
1: that it may be well with you, and you may live long on the earth.
0: You fathers, don't provoke your children to wrath, but nurture them in the discipline and instruction of the Lord. Servants, be obedient to those who, according to the flesh, are your masters, with fear and trembling, in singleness of your heart, as to Christ. Not in the way of service only when eyes are on you, as men pleasers, but as servants of Christ, doing the will of God from the heart, with good will doing service, as to the Lord, and not to men, knowing that whatever good thing each one does, he will receive the same again from the Lord, whether he is bound or free. You masters, do the same things to them, and give up threatening, knowing that he who is both their master and yours is in heaven, and there is no partiality with him. finally, be strong in the Lord and in the strength of His might. Put on the whole armor of God, that you may be able to stand against the wiles of the devil. For our wrestling is not against flesh and blood, but against the principalities, against the powers, against the world's rulers of the darkness of this age, and against the spiritual forces of wickedness in the heavenly places. Therefore, put on the whole armor of God, that you may be able to withstand in the evil day, and, having done all, to stand. Stand, therefore, having the utility belt of truth buckled around your waist, and having put on the breastplate of righteousness, and having fitted your feet with the preparation of the good news of peace. Above all, taking up the shield of faith, with which you will be able to quench all the fiery darts of the evil one. And take the helmet of salvation and the sword of the Spirit, which is the Word of God. With all prayer and requests, praying at all times in the Spirit, and being watchful to this end, in all perseverance and requests for all the saints. On my behalf, that utterance may be given to me in opening my mouth, to make known with boldness the mystery of the good news, for which I am an ambassador in chains, that in it I may speak boldly as I ought to speak, but that you also may know my affairs, how I am doing. Tychicus, the beloved brother and faithful servant in the Lord, will make known to you all things, whom I have sent to you for this very purpose, that you may know our state, and that he may comfort your hearts. Peace be to the brothers, and love with faith, from God the Father and the Lord Jesus Christ. Grace be with all those who love our Lord Jesus Christ with incorruptible love. Amen.
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12: We're looking at Revelation's Great Escape, and we have a lot that we need to cover, and so we're just going to jump in and have a word of prayer and get started. Is that all right? Let's bow our heads. Dear Heavenly Father, we thank you so much for your goodness to us. We thank you for good health and how good we can feel when we follow the directives that we find in Scripture and the original diet that you gave in the Garden of Eden of nuts and grains and eating or drinking all the proper water that we need to. And Lord, through this Daniel fast that we did not that long ago, so many improved their health and how well they felt significantly. And Lord, what are some other areas in our life that you long to give us peace and hope and assurance? In these times in which we live, if we follow yet again your directives straight out of Scripture. So we ask that your Holy Spirit will be here again tonight, guide and direct us in all that we do. May it be clear, we pray in Jesus' name. Amen. But before that happens, I believe Jesus is going to come back. And we have a lot of evidence in Scripture of this event. And so that's going to be our topic tonight, the Great Escape. And so we're going to be looking at God's end time plan as revealed in His Word. And we're going to start again in our book of Revelation, chapter 1, verse 1, the revelation of Jesus Christ, which God gave Him to show His servants things which must shortly take place. And He sent and signified it by His angel to His servant John. So jumping to the back of the book now, Revelation 22, verse 12, "And behold, I am coming quickly, and my reward is with me, to give to everyone according to his work." And so when Jesus was here, the question was asked, what will be the sign of your coming and of the end of the age? Fair question, right? And that's the same question that we're asking tonight. And so Jesus started talking and telling them in Matthew chapter 24, this is in verse 24, "For false Christs and false prophets will rise and show great signs and wonders." So I imagine if the devil's going to counterfeit with false prophets, there's probably going to be true prophets. Otherwise, there wouldn't be a counterfeit, right? And so that's one of the warning signs he gives us. False Christs and false prophets doing great signs and wonders. Now, we don't live too far away from Asheville. And sometimes you can go hiking on these trails and all of a sudden you find beads and you find these stones and you find all this stuff. And at first it's kind of like, oh, that's fun. Let's just leave that there. Because in our area, there's a lot of this mystical type of thinking and practice and all kinds of things that, in my opinion, is very much not biblical. In fact, it's trying to tap into some things I don't want to have anything to do with. It says the United States during the last decade, the number of people who identify themselves as belonging to the New Age movement increased 247%. That's kind of depressing. New Age, is there anything new about it?
13: No.
12: Old as the hills. The modern occult, Wiccan, pagan, and druid religion is now listed among the 10 largest organized religions in the country. Teens especially are attracted to these occult movements and outnumber older converts by 3-1. And if you look on TV, which I don't advise you to do, it's everywhere, isn't it? Yeah. It's really difficult today to find a good Christian-based anything on television. Yep. Now, I applaud some of these movie makers that are trying to make some films that are more along the line with Christian thinking. And I'm not trying to say I agree with everything that they do, but I applaud them for their effort to try to change and channel things in a healthier direction, right? But more often than not, again and again and again, you have this feeding of the curiosity with this netherworld and this dark side, and if you just do this and if you just do that, and our kids are practicing not even far from here. I heard stories not that long ago of kids making things in mirrors and calling out certain things to try and get spirits to come, and they certainly did come, and the kids were scared half to death, and all these things. Where are they learning these things? Andy Griffith? Lassie? No, that's long gone. And here you have maybe a false preacher. Counterfeits are not always easy to recognize. Am I a counterfeit? How do you know? Who told you I'm not a counterfeit? Maybe I am a counterfeit. And what better thing for a counterfeit to do than suggest he's a counterfeit so then you don't think he's a counterfeit when really he is a counterfeit and I could be a counterfeit? What you think you know, you may not know because I know what you don't know. Break up of family unit. Complacent attitude towards spiritual things and moral living. Do we see that? Births to unmarried women in the United States, this only goes through 2004, but you see it going up and up. 50 to 75% of all marriages end in divorce. I'm just going to throw this out here for free. I'm studying to get my doctorate in family ministry. And one of the classes we had a couple years ago was talking about divorce, this very topic. And he was telling us about a study where people were able to, from their own, I mean, they just asked them a question after their divorce. They said 5 years after, they got this group back together, and they said, okay, now that you're divorced, are you more happy or are you less happy? They're not telling them how to answer. They're not trying to trick them with all these other questions. They're just asking very straightforward, are you more happy or less happy? Because typically the idea is, well, you know, it just didn't work out. It didn't work out. And we tried. We did everything that we could do. And I understand it takes two. I understand two have to be willing to try. I understand there's some situations that you can't do anything about. I understand that. But the idea is, I'm not happy. I deserve better. And so I'm going to get out. That's oftentimes the idea. Not always. But from their own answers, 5 years later, so they've had a chance to be free, to see somebody else or whatever it is, they say, I'm less happy. They bring those same people back. 10 years later, are you more happy or less happy than when you were married to this person? Guess what it was? Less happy. So if anybody here thinks that divorce is just the easy button that you buy at Staples and you say, you know what, we tried and it didn't work out. Next. There's a lot more to it than that. You truly do cleave, and when you break apart, it leaves serious scars and wounds. And I'm not trying to add salt to the wounds. And if that's happened to somebody here, I'm sorry. And we need to be compassionate to people that have gone through that. And we need to rally around people that have gone through that. But we also need to remember, if we're in a marriage that's maybe not just perfect, we need to be careful thinking that divorce is just the easy button. The U.S. Census Bureau, 2005, American Community Survey. 50.3% of households are headed by unmarried families. 46.9% of people over age of 15 are unmarried. 31.7% of children live in unmarried households. And again, I think these are probably old statistics. It was just 2007, but a lot's happened since then. I wonder the statistic of children being raised by same-sex couples and that kind of thing. Again, I don't want us to be hard to these people or seem incompassionate. But it's one thing to feel a certain way. It's quite another to embrace something. None of us here are immune to sin, right? We all have our own struggles. And he who is without sin cast the first stone, right? Does that apply to the homosexual? I think it does. But it's one thing to feel drawn in a certain way. It's quite another to lobby for your rights. It's one thing for me to practice something in my life that's not honorable to God. It's quite another when I give up entirely and I say, I should be able to do this thing. There should be nothing wrong with it. You see the difference? Yet that's where we are as a society. It's no longer, but it's lobbying and saying, this should be perfectly okay. When we have a book, that Bible's a little far away. We have a book right here. Oh, well, it only has 7-8 passages that even talk about it. Yes, and all 7 and 8 passages are abundantly clear. They don't leave any wiggle room. Oh, well, that was culturally conditioned. Oh, well, it was this. Oh, it was that. My friends, as soon as you start saying that about any part of Scripture, now I understand there's parts that are hard to understand, and sometimes there's things we have to put on the shelf, that this issue is not one of those issues. It's very plain. Now, do I sin in areas that the Bible's very plain on? Yes. Do I need to ask for forgiveness? Yes. Do I need God's power to overcome those areas? Yes. Do I need to just give up and say it's okay, I should be entitled to do this? No. And as soon as I start to pick apart the scripture and say, okay, this part's good, this part I'm going to just rip out, and this part I'm going to rip out, and that part I'm going to rip out, and this part offends me, I'm going to rip that out, you might as well throw the whole thing away. And that's what it, you watch. Anybody who does that and practices that, eventually this book has no bearing on their life at all. Period. None. Because they've learned what to do. Oh, that strikes across something that I enjoy doing. Throw it out. Right? Oh, boy. How does this happen? Okay, we've got to roll. Rising crime and violence. That hasn't happened, has it? World Report on Violence and Health. Again, some more old statistics. Each year, more than 1.6 million people worldwide lose their lives to violence. I'm sure it's higher than that by now. Many more are injured and suffer from a range of physical, sexual, reproductive, and mental health problems. This is 2002. What would it be? How many years later? 14 years later? Violence is among the leading causes of death for people aged 15 to 44 years worldwide. That's in 2002. Don't get me started. Okay, keep going. Accounting for about 14% of deaths among males and 7% of deaths among females. Economic uncertainty. We don't have that, do we? Oh, my. Revelation 18:7. For in 1 hour, such great riches came to nothing. How many of you are carrying much cash on you now? You're not going to raise your hand, are you? Afraid the preacher's going to hit you up. We live in a cashless society. And very quickly, how many of you saw what came upon us? Some of you may have. Some in different, you know, banking or whatever. You saw telltale signs. But for the general public at large, peace and safety, peace and safety. Oh, it's a balloon. No, it's not. Calm down. And then all of a sudden, kaboom, bottom falls out. Overnight, while most of us are sleeping, people are scrambling. Big people are shifting money to other places around the world. Because they have some insight, and just like that, things change. I see that as, I have 4 kids. That means my wife has been pregnant 4 times. I'm also not a math major, but anyway. When Elizabeth starts going into labor, I've learned after 4 kids, there's that, ooh, no problem, we got a little time. But I better start getting things in order, make sure my bag's packed, make sure this is safe. Ooh, how long ago was that? Okay, make sure everything's all ready to go. How you feeling, Elizabeth? Oh, I don't know. I think I'm... Ooh! Ooh! Why don't you sit down? Ooh! You get the idea, right? I won't keep embarrassing my wife. She decided to come tonight. How foolish am I if there's a significant... Ooh! And I think, peace and safety, we'll be fine. That baby's not coming. It's not due for another week. This is ridiculous. Here our economy did a pretty significant, ooh, peace and safety, don't worry about it, we'll be fine. Foreclosures, home for sale, we need work, bail out the unemployed, jobs now, signs are being fulfilled. And here's just a review, false Christ, wars, rumors of wars, cries for peace and safety, famines, pestilence, earthquakes, sexual immorality, homes falling apart, violence filling our lands, economic uncertainty. Friends, I believe Jesus is coming soon. Amen. There are too many birth pains for us to just sit on our hands and say nothing's going to happen. Revelation 19:11. Now I saw heaven open, and behold, a white horse, and he who sat on him was called Faithful and True, and in righteousness he judges and makes war. And the armies in heaven, clothed in fine linen, white and clean, followed him on white horses. A white horse is a symbol of purity and victory and triumph. Jesus is about to mount that white horse, and he's about to come in victory to triumph once and for all over this sin-sick planet. Christ comes to vanquish the enemy. He comes as King of kings and Lord of lords. He will finish this story and be the victor, won't he? He will. Revelation 11:15, the kingdoms of this world have become the kingdoms of our Lord and of His Christ, and He shall reign how long? forever and ever. Lucifer wishes he could claim that about himself, but he knows his days are numbered, and he's upset, and he's working with all his might to get one last jab. So what is this going to look like? God is not some mystic guessing about the future. Jesus does not guess. He knows. He sees the end from the beginning. He's the Alpha and the Omega. We saw that this morning. So the second coming is not vague. It is specific. So let's look at some of these things in Scripture that the Bible talks to us about regarding the second coming and what to look for. Just need a little fire water there. Here we go. The second coming is not an unidentified flying object. The coming Messiah will not rise up as an earthly charismatic leader. God's end time plan is revealed in His Word. And so we're going to look at some of these promises. Luke 17:23. Man will tell you, there He is, or here He is. Do not go running off after them. They might tell you He's in this city or in that city. He's doing all kinds of things that He does. He heals and He unstops the ears of the deaf and the eyes of the blind, and He's bringing people back from the dead, and all kinds of incredible things are happening. Guess what? When Jesus comes a second time, it'll be completely different from when He came the first time. But people that don't know their Bibles, they don't know any of these things. This looks exactly like Jesus. He's doing everything that Jesus did. He's quoting Scripture. He's over here. Come see. Let's go check it out. Don't do it. How come? Luke 17:24. For the Son of Man in His day will be like the lightning which flashes and lights up the sky from one end to the other. If you've ever been in a real lightning storm, you don't miss it when the lightning strikes. It gets your attention. You can have your eyelids shut and you see that there's lightning. Right? Christ is coming down from above. He won't rise up from below. That's another key point. Okay? And He's not going to be doing all the things that He did before. That was the first time. This is a story I shared a couple weeks ago. This couple was new to a town, and they noticed their barbecue was missing. They had just moved in, and out there on the porch, that's where the barbecue is supposed to go, and they went, and they looked for their barbecue. It was gone. What kind of a neighborhood did we move into? They stole our barbecue. They were pretty upset about this. Nobody likes to be robbed from, especially when you're new to a community. You're expecting a loaf of bread, maybe some flowers, and they take your barbecue. Well, then lo and behold, the barbecue showed back up. And they were all excited because in the barbecue it says, "We just borrowed it. Sorry for the inconvenience. For your inconvenience, here are two tickets. Enjoy the show on us." And there was some local event happening in town. They were all excited. Wow, how did they get these tickets? These are really great tickets. Good seats right up front. Let's go. And so sure enough, on Thursday night, they went to this big event. And when they came back, what? Empty. It was gone. They done got schnookered. Christ's coming will be a literal event. It's not going to be secret. You're not going to miss it. It's literal. Let's look at some more signs. This same Jesus who has been taken from you into heaven will come back in the same way you have seen Him go into heaven. The same way must be different, right? No, the same way is the same way. Sometimes I get cracked up when people say, "What do you think the Bible means right here?" You know what the best answer is for that? I think it means exactly what it says. No, don't you think it's a spiritual, you know, and it's got all this other kind of, well, you know, sometimes in prophecy you have some difficult language and you can know that it's prophecy, but by and large, I think the Bible means exactly what it says. He'll come back in the same way. What does that mean? I think it means exactly what it says. A real Christ ascended and a real Christ will descend. Does that make sense? Another sign, Christ's coming will be a visible sign. What does visible mean? Behold, He's coming with clouds, and every eye will see Him. What do you suppose that means? That means on our TVs, right? No. I think it means exactly what it says. My eye is going to see Him. I've seen Michael Jordan. You have? Where? I don't know. I can't believe it. Did you actually? I saw him on TV. Oh, man. That doesn't count. Come on. I have seen the Croc Hunter, but he passed away. You can touch me later. Okay. Christ's coming will be an audible event. You don't even know who He is. That's okay. Christ's coming will be an audible event. What is audible? For the Lord himself will descend from heaven with a shout, with the voice of the archangel, and with the trumpet of God. Hey, everybody. Psst, I'm coming. What do you think it means? I think it means exactly what it says. With a shout and a trumpet. If you've ever been in a band before, you know the director always gets upset to trumpets. Trumpets! Quiet down! There's other people trying to play! Anybody have a similar experience? Those trumpets can play so loud! You suppose that's the point? Finishing the verse, and the dead in Christ will rise first. Now that's a beautiful promise. The dead in Christ will rise first. I can't wait for that day. All of us have put people in the ground. It's not a pleasant experience. But on that day, they're going to rise first. I wonder if I'll notice when that happens. So we have a loud voice, a shout, a trumpet. All these people that were dead in Christ are rising. Sure hope I don't miss that. Is that even possible? I don't think it's possible at all. And the dead in Christ will rise first. Then we who are alive and remain shall be caught up together with them in the clouds to meet the Lord in the air. Now this topic may bring up some other questions in your mind. Put them on hold. We're going to talk about those. But I love this idea of now the dead in Christ rise first. What does that mean? I think exactly what it says. And those that are still alive and remain, what does it mean? Hopefully you and I, if we follow Jesus Christ, and we meet in the air, and we're with the Lord. That's a beautiful picture. And if I'm not careful, I'm going to launch into another topic. And thus we shall always be with the Lord. Matthew 24, 26. Therefore, if they say to you, look, he is in the desert, do not go out. Christ's coming will be a glorious event. Matthew 24, 27, for as lightning that comes from the east is visible even to the west, so will be the coming of the Son of Man. We find this both in Revelation and in Matthew. He doesn't want us to miss it, right? The real Christ is coming in the sky, in the clouds, and you and I are going to witness it if we're alive on that day. And if we're dead in Christ, we'll be raised first. We won't have to miss out in that way either. The real Christ is coming to resurrect the dead. I just love some of these pictures. But this one isn't so good. The Son of Man will appear in the sky, and all the nations of the earth will mourn. Why are they mourning? Remember when I got all amped up about the police officer? If you were here that night? Same cop, same lights, everything the same except one major difference. One, I'm going 100 miles an hour. The other, I'm going 10 under the speed limit. And if I'm going 10 under the speed limit, I just got passed by somebody 100 miles an hour. Get them. But if I'm going 100 miles an hour, I'm like this, right? That cop comes up to my door. This can't be happening. What did I do? Same event. It's not only believers who will see him when he comes. When Christ comes the second time, every eye sees him. Back to Matthew 24. They will see the Son of Man coming on the clouds of the sky with power and great glory. So, Jesus comes literally, visibly, audibly, and gloriously. Christ's coming will be a climactic event. And I don't want to miss it. 1 Corinthians 15, 51 to 53. Listen, I tell you a mystery. We will not all sleep, but we will all be changed in a flash, in the twinkling of an eye, at the last trump. For the trumpet will sound, and the dead will be raised imperishable, and we will be changed. Isn't that beautiful? For the perishable must clothe itself with the imperishable, and the mortal with immortality. Notice, that's when we get immortality. Just file that away. We're going to talk about that some more later. That's when the mortal and the one that perishes is clothed with the things that are imperishable and with immortality when Jesus comes. And here's somebody that's excited about that day. Revelation 15:3. Great and marvelous are your works, Lord God Almighty. Just and true are your ways, O King of the saints. There's all kinds of things that happen in this world, but I imagine the reunions that will take place. And Isaiah 25, verse 9. This is what I want to be on my lips right here. Behold, this is our God. I want to say this is my God. How about you? This is our God. We have waited for Him, and He will save us. That time before, everything is going to be crazy. All hell will break loose. But this is the God that saves us at the 11th hour. When we have no idea how we're going to get around, by, through, under, over, we're stuck in every sense of the word. But behold, Jesus comes. This is our God. We have waited for Him and He will save us. This is the Lord. We have waited for Him and we will be glad and rejoice in His salvation. Same event. Two different responses. Revelation 6, 15 and 17 says, and the kings of the earth, the great men, the rich men, the commanders, the mighty men, every slave and every free man. Notice a lot of these people are doing pretty good in worldly standards, right? And what does it say? Hid themselves in the caves and in the rocks of the mountains and said to the mountains and rocks, fall on us and hide us from the face of Him who sits on the throne and from the wrath of the Lamb. We know we've blown it. We made a poor choice, and it's going to cost us. Rocks fall on us. Hide us. It's very similar to these Ponzi schemes or whatever. When someone gets found out, oftentimes there's no trial because the person does themselves in. Same idea, isn't it? Same idea. For the great day of His wrath has come, and who is able to stand? 2 Corinthians 6, verse 2, behold, now is the accepted time. Behold, now is the day of salvation. Now's the time. Don't wait until then. I'm going to say a few Hail Marys then. Good luck. Now is the day. Now is the time. Well, I don't think He's coming for another 100 years. That's fine. But if you get hit at the bottom of this road down here because your brakes don't work and that Mack truck plows right into you, 100 years just went real fast for you or for me. Now is the accepted time. Our eternal destiny is being settled by the choices we make today. That's the reality of it. The devil likes to think, oh, today doesn't matter. Do what you want today. Live for yourself today. Live it up for today. I'll tell you, in the whole scheme of things, 5 billion years from now, I'm not going to care two hoots about today as far as all the things I coulda, woulda, shoulda done. I'm thinking worldly things, right? All these temptations, all the things that would have been fulfilling to me, all the vacations I would have liked to have taken, all these things that would have self-served and all the rest. I'm going to be in heaven for 5 billion years, and you think I'm going to look back and think, man, I should have lived it up while I was on earth. Really? What happens when Jesus comes? Last review. Seismic upheavals. Righteous dead are raised. Righteous living are changed. Immortality is bestowed. Wicked living are destroyed. Righteous welcome Christ. Righteous go to heaven. This question, what about the secret rapture? We may not even have group time tonight. Oh, well. It's this fire water, Doris. Keep drinking it. What about the secret rapture? Matthew 24:36. But of that day and hour no one knows, not even the angels of heaven, but my Father only, Jesus says. But know this, that if the master of the house had known what hour the thief would come. Oh, there's the thief. That's the rapture. What's the context of this, by the way? If he would have known what hour the thief would have come. He would have been ready. He would have watched and not allowed his house to be broken into. Now really, that's the whole idea of the thief. It's not so much that he has to keep it a secret. He doesn't care about keeping a secret. Otherwise, he would have been much more careful when he rummaged through your house. So you'd never know in the first place. No, he throws everything around. The point is, you're not there. And if you would have known, you would have been there. You know, the redneck way with your sawed-off shotgun and the rocking chair, bring it on, buddy. But you didn't know. And so the thief came and took you for everything you had. So time is the issue when it comes to the thief. Every reference we have to the second coming as a thief, it's in reference to time, not manner. Everything we just read about the trumpet and the sound of the archangel and all these other things, the dead in Christ, that's not going to be secret. How's any of that going to be secret? That doesn't make any sense. Let me tell you this example. Fence posts. Anybody ever dug fence posts for a long, maybe you got horses or something? Okay, we got a few here. I dig one fence post and I put it right here. Okay? And now I can put a second fence post wherever I want to. And I'll have a straight line. Is it true?
13: Yes.
12: Yeah. If I put it here, perfectly straight line. If I put it over here, perfectly straight line. Am I a magician? No. I just have two fence posts. But let's say I put it right here. And then, now, if I'm good at this, what am I going to do before I plant this fence post? I'm going to line those up. So I'm going to stand back here. Excuse me for one second. I'm putting a fence here. And I'm going to line those up. Okay? Good. I like that. I'm going to grab another chair and another chair, and I'm going to keep lining up fence posts so when my Uncle Bill comes out and says, "Hey, what are you doing?" I'm going to say, "I'm making a fence. Doesn't it look nice?" Where is he going with this? He's lost his mind. No, I haven't. I have, but I haven't. Let's suppose we have a Bible passage that doesn't line up with the rest, so we think. We think it's out here. And if this is the only fence post we had, we could come up with a host of interpretations for it. Are you with me? It's the only one we have. So your theory might be correct, my theory, that person's theory, everybody's theory could be correct. And I could stand on this thing all day long and say this is where it belongs. But if I have that verse, and this verse, and this verse, and this verse, and they're all lining up, and then this one makes it crooked, what can I do? I can either stand here and yell louder, or I can say, oh, well, could I possibly interpret it this way? Yeah, I think I could. Hey, looky there. I have a straight fence. Isn't that great? It fits. It works. I submit to you that there are passages in Scripture that is the only passage we had. I won't crowd you anymore. We would say, no, it's got to be this, it's got to be that. But when we take all of it together and compare Scripture with Scripture, all of a sudden the fence posts line up. They have to. Does that make sense?
13: Yeah.
12: Okay, so it's a matter of time, not manner. So when Jesus comes as a thief, the world will not accept it either. Sorry, expect it. Thank you. I knew something didn't sound right. When Jesus comes as a thief, the world will not expect it either, because it's a matter of time. Peace and safety is not going to happen. Therefore, you all, the Son of Man is coming at an hour you do not expect. There's the time emphasis again. You're not expecting it. Of course not. That's why the thief is coming then. Watch out. If everybody knows you're coming to these meetings. No, okay, I won't say that. 2 Peter 3:10, but the day of the Lord will come like a thief. The heavens will disappear with a roar, but the elements will be destroyed by fire, and the earth and everything in it will be laid bare. Does that sound like a secret event? The second coming is a surprise to the unprepared. That's the point. That's the point. What about the expression, one taken and the other left? You know, it'll be out in the field, and one will be taken, and one will be left. Be raptured. Right? Here it is. Luke 17:36. Two men will be in the field. The one will be taken and the other left. They'll be flying the plane and the pilot is shoom, gone. Person next to you, shoom, gone. Driving down the interstate, shoom, somebody else is gone. As it was in the days of Noah. Notice, that's Luke 17:36. Right before this. As it was in the days of Noah. Likewise, as it was also in the days of Lot. Were people disappearing in the days of Noah? Were they disappearing in the days of Lot? Just poof, gone. No. We see something very different. We see two classes, one saved, one lost. Right? There is no second opportunity. The time to get serious about your salvation is now. Just because there's two groups, one will be taken to heaven and one won't.

0: arms as we look forward in great anticipation of this event. I believe it's real because the Bible says it. And I want to be as prepared as I can be. I don't want to be a frantic mess. I don't want to be a jumbled bunch of nerves. Why? Because when he comes, behold, this is my God. I've waited for him and he will save me. Right? If I want to be a jumbled bunch of nerves, I'll try and ignore him for now. But there'll be that gnawing. Is there anything that would keep you from being ready for the coming of Christ? There's only one thing that can satisfy today and forever, and that's Jesus Christ. You may not believe me, but a lot of people have testimonies about this. They were saved by the blood of the Lamb and the word of their testimony. And their testimony over and over and over and over again is, I tried drugs, I tried sex, I tried alcohol, I tried all of these things. And I kept thinking at the end, I would be satisfied. And they got to the end, and they got to the end again, and they got to the end again. And the same song, second verse, it's not here, must be there. It's not here, it must be there. And they keep going and going and searching and never find it. It's going to come in a manner maybe similar to this, about the size of a man's hand. And it grows bigger and bigger until we recognize that Jesus Christ is coming to deliver us. And that will be a wonderful, wonderful day when families are reunited. I pray on that day, the circle will be unbroken in your family and mine. And we can live with God in heaven for eternity. For he is worthy. And he's the only one that can save us. But he longs to save us. And to live with us in a world that doesn't have all the pain and suffering and heartache that it has now. So Matthew 25:34, come, you blessed of my Father, inherit the kingdom prepared for you from the foundation of the world. Dear Heavenly Father, we want to be ready when you come. We want to be prepared for your coming. We want to live for you and choose you today so that when that day comes, we don't have to be filled with fear or with dread, but with excitement and with joy of what that day means. And we thank you for your word that makes it so clear what we can expect. And so, Lord, we just pray quietly in our own hearts, help us to be ready. We want to be ready. And we don't have to question. We simply have to say, Lord, come into my heart. Come into my heart. I want to choose you this day. I want to live for you this day. I want you to be my Lord and Savior. In your name we pray. Amen.
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0: Zealand 16 years ago. Hannah, my daughter, was 3.5 years old, and one day we went shopping. It was before I started at Wurrunga Church at the Erina Shopping Centre. Have you been there, some of you? This is 15, 16 years ago. While we were there, I was there with her mum and her grandmother. And while we were there, I was given the job, because the mum and grandma were shopping for clothes, I was given the job to watch Hannah. I don't know what happened. I certainly didn't turn away for long, maybe, I reckon, 5 seconds, and she was gone. Now, there's not a lot that scares me in life, and she had been fooling around in the change rooms, and I thought she's just gone into a change room. So, and the reason I knew she was gone, because her mum said, "Oh, where's Hannah?" And I said, "Oh, she's just up." Oh, now my heart did miss a beat, but I went looking for her, and I thought, well, for sure she's in the change rooms. When I went to the change rooms and she wasn't there, my heart really started to beat, and there was panic. And I started to get worried, and I said to her grandmother, "Have you seen Hannah?" "Oh, she was just there," she said. So I frantically began to run, and they were looking at dresses, and you know, they put dresses on those round things, I don't know what they call them, and you know, you can't see in the place. For any reason, I don't like shopping. This was a trauma, let me tell you. And I'm running between these looking for Hannah. I couldn't find her. Within a minute, I was in full-blown panic. And it's amazing what you'll do when you've got a child who's missing and you can't find them. And my heart was hammering, I was sweating, and I was running through that store yelling at the top of my voice. Now, people tell me I've got a big mouth. I think the whole shop heard it. "Hannah! Hannah! Hannah!" And this went on for about 5 minutes. I could not find her anywhere. You know, I started to talk to the Lord. I love the Lord for this, because he comes to us in times of crisis. And this was a full-blown crisis for me. Her mum was running throughout the store. Her grandmother was just crying. Ears everywhere. I better be careful, because she might watch this, but I don't think she was much good in the search, actually. I'm running throughout the store. The Lord came upon me. He calmed me. He said, "Step by step, go through in a routine way throughout this shop, and let's see whether we can find her." And so I calmed down. I began to look for her. You know, she was missing 30 minutes. I'm telling you, this was one of the worst days of my life. And I'll never forget when I made it to the end of the shopping centre. I had been through every shop. I had been into every department store. I had gone to security. They wouldn't put it across announcement across the shopping centre, because they're afraid of the welfare of little children. But the security was looking. The mother was looking. The grandmother was still crying. And I came, and I'd gone through 2 or 3 times through the entire shopping centre, half an hour, 40 minutes. And I was starting to hyperventilate. This was I've never been so scared. And in through the front door walked an angel. It wasn't Hannah. I can't even remember what she looks like. But she was a lady, and in her arms, she had Hannah. Hannah had followed some teenagers out through the door, and they were taking her across the car park into some bush over the road, and this mother saw it, and she thought, "This doesn't look right." And she said, "Is that little girl meant to be with you?" And they pushed her away and said, "No." And she picked her up, brought her back into the shopping centre, and I found my lost girl. I'm a bit traumatised just telling that story, you know that? And so I know what it's like. And I realised how the father must have felt when the prodigal son came home. I understand it. I understand what it's like as a father to lose a child. And it must be devastating to lose a child while here on this earth in death, when you know you can't get them back. And this father had lost his son. His young son had come to him and asked for the inheritance. You know the story. He had given him his inheritance, he'd gone into the city, he had wasted it on partying, he'd spent all his money, and he'd ended up a Jewish boy in a pig pen feeding pigs. And as in that pig pen, He decides that he will go home. And so he gets up. He would have stunk of pig. He would have stunk of rotten food. He was dirty. He was filthy. But he was the son of a wealthy landowner. And he thought to himself, I'll go home. Better I be a slave than live this life. And you know the story, how he walks down the road and his father sees him from afar. And he rushes to him. And he embraces him. And he welcomes him home. Now, this is where I want to take you, because this story is yours and my story. If you've got your Bibles, turn to Luke chapter 15. You've got the father. He's experiencing what I did with Hannah. He's in relief. He's so happy. His son has come back, come home. And this is what the story says. We're starting it in verse 20. So the boy returned home to his father. And while he was still a long way off, his father saw him coming. Filled with love and compassion, he ran to his son, embraced him, and kissed him. His son said to him, Father, I have sinned against both heaven and you, and I'm no longer worthy of being called your son. You're kind of getting the scene here. He's come home. He's presenting himself to his father. I want you to get the scene that I want you to get the picture. This guy, this young man, is filthy. He smells. Now, look, when I go out to the farm and work on a Sunday by myself, I love it out there, you know. Get in the dirt. Well, don't roll on the dirt, but you get in the dirt. You're on the tractor. You're fixing fences. This is a great adventure for me when I go out there. When I come home, I walk in the door. I don't get a welcome from Lizzie like this father gave his son. Because you know what she says to me? Go and get in the shower. And I'll go to hug her on purpose, you know. And she goes, get away from me. Get away from me. You stink. Now, is that the truth, Liska? She won't touch me. When I've been to the farm, I've been working. She's fastidious on cleanliness, which has been a bit of a shock for me as a bachelor boy to move in, actually. The father embraces the boy. He is glad to see him. He loves him. He's got compassion on him. He doesn't tell him, you stink, go and have a shower. Perhaps you could learn from this lesson, actually, Liska. He's glad the son's home. The boy is in misery, abject misery. He's really ruined his life. Everything he's done has not worked out. He's ended up in a pig pen doing the very thing that Jews should never do. And here he is in front of his father. I'll be a servant. I'll be a slave. Anything, Father. Just let me back. And here's the gospel now in a nutshell. But his father said to the servants, verse 22, quick, we need to study this over and over. Bring the finest robe in the house and put it on him. Get a ring for his finger and sandals for his feet and kill the calf we have been fattening. We must celebrate with a feast, for this son of mine was dead and now he has returned to life. He was lost, but now he is found. So the party began. Now I want you to look at what the father got the boy. He got him a robe, he got him a ring, and he got him sandals. Now, let's look at what that means in the ancient culture that Jesus told this beautiful story parable in. The robe. Well, he came home dressed like a pig, squalid farmer, a slave, really. He stunk. We've overemphasized that today. He was filthy. The father says, go to my wardrobe. Get the most expensive robe in the house. And he put it on his son, and his son was now dressed in the manner, the same manner as a landowner. He is now again dressed as the son of this man. He's not a slave. He's not a servant. He's in expensive clothes. He's in fine clothes. He's in designer clothes. And people know he belongs to that family now by his dress. Now, I'm a Queenslander. We have a certain style of dress up there. Do you know what it is? Relax, someone said. Shorts and a t-shirt. So it's freezing cold last night, and we're here for a practice here in the church for the music and the worship today. And what do you think I was dressed in? Shorts and a t-shirt and thongs. Yes, thank you. I had my thongs on. And someone looked at me and said, "You must be a Queenslander." Because only a Queenslander would be silly enough to dress like this on a cold night like this. You look at the sun, he's come home, he's got the robe on. If you looked at him, you would say, "Oh, you must be the son of the landowner. You must be the son of this wealthy farmer." Just by the robe he had on. But he gave him sandals. Now, in Jewish culture, the removal of one's sandals represents a loss of dignity. This guy's in bare feet. He got no shoes. And the father says, "Get the sandals, the brand new ones. Get them out of the wardrobe, the ones that I was going to use, and give them to my son." And when the father gave him back his sandals, he gave him back his dignity. And more than that, he said, "I've given you something that you can now walk in as my son." But it didn't end there. And this is probably one of the most amazing aspects of the story. He gave him a ring. The boy had spent his inheritance. But when the father gave him the ring, the father gave him his inheritance back. Do you get that? We often miss that. He gave him his inheritance back. Now, what has this got to do with the gospel? Watch this, and then I'm going to bring it right home to Adventism. Not only does this story mean something about the gospel, it is the gospel. The robe. If you've got your Bibles, turn to Isaiah 64, verse 6. This is really important. And this is a little bit of revision. "We are all infected and impure with sin." Now, I want you to see this one particular line. "When we display our righteous deeds, they are nothing but" what? "Filthy rags." You remember when we did this? "Like autumn leaves, we wither and fall, and our sins sweep us away like the wind." Who inspires us to our righteous deeds? Ourselves or who? Now, let's look at it again. We're all infected and pure with sin. When we display our righteous deeds, they are what? But filthy rags. I'm Australian. Liska's Indonesian. She eats rice. I eat potato and pumpkin and peas and corn and savoury with gravy. So when I came home yesterday from a hard workout in the pool, Liska asked me, "What would I like to eat?" I said, "Not rice. I would like potato and pumpkin and peas and corn. Please make me a savoury with gravy." That's an Australian meal. Would you believe it? For the second day in a row, for the first time since we've been married, she did it. Now, is that a righteous deed? Well, I think so. Will that good deed get it to heaven? Yes. Well, it would if I was God, because I'd get it cooked for me for eternity. No. When you go and visit someone in hospital, is that a righteous deed? Yes. Is it inspired by God? Yes. Will it get you to heaven? No. When you come to Sabbath school on time, is that a righteous deed? Yes. When you pay your tithe and your offerings, is that a righteous deed? Yes. When you're good to the neighbour next door and you invite them to church, is that a righteous deed? Yes. Will it get you to heaven? Because when God looks at our righteous deed, and I'm reminding you, this is revision, but when God looks at our righteous deeds, I want you to understand this and get it. No matter how good your righteous deeds are, no matter who you are, you can be Mother Teresa. Your righteous deeds, no matter how you try, cannot get you to heaven. Now, did you hear that? No matter how you try, they're not going to get you to heaven. You can spend your life doing righteous deeds. It won't get you to heaven. We need to get that message. If you're going to rely on your works to get you to heaven, you're lost. Now, Turn with me just a few chapters to Isaiah chapter 61 and verse 10. This is the robe that the Father gave the Son, and it's the robe that today Jesus is offering you. I delight greatly in the Lord, says the prophet. My soul rejoices in my God, for he has clothed me with the garments of salvation and arrayed me in a robe of his righteousness, as a bridegroom adorns his head like a priest and as a bride adorns herself with her jewels. That robe in this story that Jesus told, which has so much power, power to change lives and to save, one of the most important parables and stories he told in all of Scripture, that robe represents the righteousness, the good deeds, the character of Christ. Do you understand that? Yeah. And when you come to Christ, please, New Hope Church, hear this. If I had one message, this is what I preach. If I was going to die tomorrow, God forbid, but if I was, this would be the message I'd preach. When you come to Jesus, when you say, Lord, I am a sinner. I've been in the pig pen. I've been away from you. I'm hurt. I'm wounded. I'm bruised and I'm broken. Jesus puts his arms around you and he gifts you his robe of his righteousness. It's not yours. Do you understand that? It's not yours. It's his. It's not yours. I'd like to just keep saying that. It's not yours. It's his, and he gifts it to you. And when he puts that robe around you, over all the stench, did the boy go and have a shower? Did he have a bath? There's no sign of it in the story. What did the father do? Oh, go and get a bath, man. You stink. Then come back and I'll put the... Did he do that? Understand this part of the story. Jesus put the robe around the boy. What? The father put the robe around the boy while he still stunk. And Jesus puts the robe around you while you still stink. Can I hear an amen? While you still stink, while you're still caught in your sins, while you're still down in the dirt and the grime of the pig pen, stuck in the pit, you can't get out of it. Jesus sees you. He hears your call. You just whisper a call to him. He's there instantly, and he puts that robe around you. And when everyone looks at you, and most importantly, when God looks at you, he sees who? Jesus, his perfection, his character. The moment Jesus does that to you, you are ready for translation to heaven. Amen? Amen. Do I need to say that again? The moment Jesus does that, you are ready for translation to heaven. Amen. It's called justification. That's what prepares you for heaven. That alone is what the Protestant Reformation's built on. It's what Adventism's built on. And there's a full stop after justification. How do I get to heaven? If someone asks you that, just say, justification, full stop. Don't say anything after it. Don't say justification and that. No, justification, full stop. When I walk into heaven through the grace and the blood of Jesus Christ alone, I do it through justification. I do it because he put a robe around me. There's nothing else. There's nothing more. There can't be. It's salvation. Do you get that? Yes. Now, the Adventist church needs to hear this message for a reason. But it doesn't stop there, this story. Once he's got the robe on, he gives him a ring. And he gives him sandals. First John chapter 2, verse 6. This is the sandals. The one who says he abides in him ought himself to walk in the same manner as he walked. Walk as Jesus walked. Do the things Jesus did. Respect, honor, and do the law as Jesus always did in his life. Do his works. do his good deeds. This is called sanctification. And what happens is the moment that you call the Lord and he puts that robe around you, you are saved. Then he sends the Holy Spirit into you and he begins to clean you out. And he's got time to do it because what have you got around you? The robe of what? Of Christ's righteousness, which has already saved you. And the work of the Holy Spirit as he takes you from sinful flesh to sinless, and he will take you there, does not save you. It's just evidence that you've already been saved. In fact, the Holy Spirit can't come in unless you have been justified. He can't begin the work of sanctification until you are justified. Do you understand that? So I'm not here today saying good works don't matter. Of course they do. As Paul says in Romans chapter 3, I think it is verse 31, when we receive this experience, do we do away with the law? He says, no, God forbid we lift it up. But the law doesn't save you. And Jesus gives you a pair of sandals. He says, hey, I'm going to send the Holy Spirit and I'm going to lift you and I'm going to carry you and I'm going to walk by you. And you can, through the grace of me, not only be saved, but now you can begin to walk as I did. And step by step, the Holy Spirit begins to clean you out. It's one of the most beautiful experiences you'll ever have. But it doesn't save you, because what saves you? What saves you? Justification. Sanctification is a result, the fruit of justification, but it does not save you. And don't you ever dare look at your works, your righteous works inspired by God, and say they're going to have a part in my salvation, because they don't. They're just evidence that you're already saved. And the ring, 1 Corinthians 15, 51 to 53. But let me reveal to you a wonderful secret. We, and I think we can take this promise today, we will not all die, but we will all be transformed. It will happen in a moment, in the blink of an eye, when the last trumpet is blown. For when the trumpet sounds, those who have died will be raised to live forever. And we who are living will also be transformed, for our dying bodies must be transformed into bodies that will never die. Our mortal bodies must be transformed into immortal bodies. It's called glorification. The ring represents the inheritance, and your inheritance is eternity. Amen. And when you come to Jesus, he puts on that robe, he justifies you. He gives you sandals and you begin to walk with him, he sanctifies you. And then one day when Jesus comes, he'll finish the walk, he'll change you instantly and you'll be glorified, and he will have taken you from sinful flesh to sinless. Do you get it? Excellent. Yeah. Okay, I'm going to show you just very quickly. This is representative of justification. The moment I am justified, I am what? Saved. And am I ready for translation into heaven? Yes. So if I was to get run over or something awful happened and I died, would I be going to heaven? Yes. And from the fall of man, from Adam and Eve until Jesus returns, that's the way you're saved. Stay there. Because now we've got sanctification. And this is when you could do with a bit of sanctification, actually. And don't put your hand up in the air, son. I love him. I love him. And he loves me, don't you? You can sit down. You haven't been sanctified. When I've been justified, then the Holy Spirit comes inside me and I begin to be... How long does that take? It's a lifetime. I used to tell the church at Warunga all the time. They probably got sick of the story. That's all right. By the way, someone said I said Warunga instead of New Hope last week. Is that right? Why do you have to all remember that? I'll make that mistake. But you know, I was a long time at Warunga. My grandmother, 101 years old. No, just before she turned 101. She died just before she turned 101. A couple of weeks before she died, I actually went to see her. Now, this girl, my grandmother, got baptized when she was 8 years old. She never turned her back on Jesus. She always walked with him. She She's a pastor's wife. She's a pastor's mother and she's a pastor's grandmother. She is a saint in Israel. Well, I thought she was anyway. I've never seen her do a sin, never seen her tell a lie, never seen her lose a temper. The most moderate, well, except for you, sweetheart, beautiful woman I ever met. Liska's like that too. She's just an amazing woman. She's just months, weeks from death. And I said to Grandma, is Jesus still... Well, she was justified when she was what? Is that a daily experience? Yeah, it's a daily experience. You ask the Lord, you give your heart to Him, the justification keeps going and going. It's a beautiful thing. I said, have you reached a stage where the Lord's finished with you? She said, no. I said, Grandma, what could be wrong with you? And she said, don't you worry about it. The Lord's still working on me. And she was almost 101 years of age. And then, one more, Lizzie. There's, what's the last one? Glorification. When Jesus comes. Now, where are you when Jesus comes on the road to sanctification? I don't know. You'll be someone different than I am. Because we're all at different levels, but we're all saved because we're what? Justified. And then the moment we start give our hearts to Jesus, we start the walk of sanctification. We don't know where we are when Jesus comes. Some of us are, dare I use the word, more sinless perhaps than others. But then Jesus finishes it. And what does He do? He glorifies us. So Jesus has taken me from over here. Look how I walk. This is the road I walk. He's taken me from sinful flesh through justification. What am I now? Am I perfect in God's eyes? Am I perfect? Am I sinless? No. And that's why He then sends the Holy Spirit and He begins to work on me. And by the way, overcoming is one of the most beautiful experiences a Christian can have. It's so important. That's why I've already preached about it here. You're not overcoming. There's something wrong back here and you need to go back to justification and have a conversion. And if you're struggling with it, you need to come and talk to me or Claire or someone and we're going to help you. Overcoming doesn't save you, but it's proof that you're on the road. It's an evidence. It's a fruit. Now, when Jesus comes, so I'm walking through sanctification with my robe on, so I'm saved. I've got my ring on, so I've got the promise of inheritance, but then the promise comes true and I am what? What's the last thing Jesus does? Glorifies me. And then I've gone from sinful flesh through to sinless flesh. And Jesus did the whole thing. Do you get it?
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5: Have you ever wondered why there are exactly 39 books in the Old Testament and just 27 books in the New Testament? 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
5: In Jesus' day, the scriptures were what we would call today the Old Testament, or the Jewish Bible. The Protestant Christian Old Testament has 39 books, whereas the Jewish Bible has 24 books. Although the number of books is different and the order of books is arranged differently between the Old Testament and the Jewish Bible, there's actually no difference. They're actually identical books. The reason why the number of books is different is because of how the books and stories are divided in the Protestant Christian Old Testament. Let's take a look at how they're arranged differently. In the Jewish Bible, the book of Samuel is just one book, whereas in the Protestant Old Testament, it's actually two books. The same thing applies for the books of Kings and Chronicles. The Old Testament books of Ezra and Nehemiah are considered only one book in the Jewish Bible. And lastly, the 12 minor prophets of the Old Testament are considered to be just one book in the Jewish Bible, which explains why the Protestant Old Testament has 39 books and the Jewish Bible has 24. Right after Jesus' ascension back to the Father, he gives us a clue as to what the scriptures were in his day. Then he said to them, "These are the words which I spoke to you while I was still with you, that all things must be fulfilled which were written in the law of Moses and the prophets and the Psalms concerning me." And he opened their understanding that they might comprehend the scriptures. Jesus reflects the fact that in his day, the scriptures, or the Protestant Old Testament, were made up of the law, which are the five books of Moses, and the prophets, which is the books of Joshua, Judges, Samuel, Kings, Isaiah, Jeremiah, Ezekiel, and the 12 minor prophets. And the third section Jesus calls the Psalms. In Hebrew, this is known as the Writings and is made up of the books of Psalms, Proverbs, Job, Song of Solomon, Ruth, Lamentations, Ecclesiastes, Esther, Daniel, Ezra, and the Chronicles. So the Old Testament, which we have today, we can be sure was the same that Jesus used in his day. So how did we get the New Testament? The New Testament contains 27 books. Many claim that what we now call the New Testament wasn't compiled until hundreds of years after the life of Christ and the apostles, when church councils convened to decide which books were in and which books were out. Dan Brown, in his best-selling book, The Da Vinci Code, has even alleged that Emperor Constantine chose the books at the Council of Nicaea in AD 325. But there's a lot of dispute about that claim. Dr. Ernst Martin states in his book, Restoring the Original Bible, some historians would have people believe that the church of the early 2nd century or even the 3rd or 4th century probably formulated the final New Testament. There has always been a problem with this appraisal because there is not a sliver of evidence that such a thing took place. The truth is, when the early church fathers began talking about the canon of the New Testament near the end of the 2nd century, it is assumed that it was already in their midst. The first recorded discussion among the Catholic scholars about the books of the New Testament only concerned whether certain books in the canon were of lesser rank, not which books were needed to form the official canon. Let's look at five pieces of evidence that the New Testament was established long before the 325 First Council of Nicaea. By the middle of the 2nd century, most of the New Testament was already established. This included the four Gospels and the 14 Epistles of Paul. There's a document which was found in Milan and has been dated to 170 AD called the Martyrian Fragment. It's a part of a letter, but the start and the end is still missing. It's the oldest known canon or list of Bible books of the New Testament. The letter is a Latin translation of a much earlier Greek document, which contains a list of 22 of the 27 books that we have in our New Testament. This document also lists some early books which are considered to be fake epistles, which today we know as Apocrypha. Clement of Alexandria was a Christian apologist and a theologian. He was born in 150 AD in Alexandria in Egypt. We find in Clement's work citations of all the books of the New Testament, with the exception of Philemon, James, 2 Peter, 2 and 3 John. This shows us that these books were already considered to be a part of a canon. Tertullian of Carthage was an early Christian author. Over the course of his life, he wrote many articles and books, with many of them citing various New Testament books. Through his works, 23 of the 27 books are cited. He cites all the books of the New Testament, with the exception of 2 Peter, James, and 2 and 3 John. This tells us that by 225 AD, 23 of the 27 books that we have in our New Testament were already cited as authoritative books in a canon. Athenaeus was a theologian born in 293 AD in Alexandria in Egypt, and he wrote a letter which is now known as the 39th Festival Letter in 367 AD. And in this letter, he lists all the books of the New Testament canon as being the same as the 27 we have today. Augustine of Hippo was born in 354 AD in a Roman province of Africa. He is one of the most famous of the church fathers and stated that the New Testament canon of 27 books came into existence in the time of the apostles themselves. He states in a letter, "Distinguished from the books of later authors is the excellence of the canonical authority of the Old and New Testaments, which having been established in the time of the apostles." So according to Augustine, the New Testament was established in the time of the apostles, which is considered to be the time from the ascension of Christ in 31 AD till the death of John in 100 AD. This means that very early on, the 27 books we have today in the New Testament were already widely used and accepted. And what makes this even more remarkable is that each of the books of the New Testament can be traced back to an eyewitness of Jesus. Matthew was a disciple of Jesus. Mark was a disciple of Peter, who dictated Peter's experiences with Jesus. Luke and Acts were both written by Luke, who was a follower of Peter and Paul, and recorded their journeys. John was a disciple of Jesus, who wrote the Gospel of John, the three epistles of John, and the book of Revelation. Romans, Corinthians, Galatians, Ephesians, Philippians, Colossians, the Thessalonian books, the books of Timothy, Titus, Philemon, and Hebrews were all written by Paul, who Jesus appeared to after his resurrection. James was Jesus' brother, and the two books of Peter were written by Peter, who was Jesus' disciple, and Jude was written by Jude, who was the brother of James. And that is why we have 66 books in the Bible. So in case you missed it, the Protestant Old Testament we have today was already in use in Jesus' day as Scripture. The list of New Testament books that we have in our Bibles today was already widely used by the time John had died in 100 AD. And each of the books that are in our New Testament can be traced back to an eyewitness of Jesus. So we can have confidence that the Bible we use today contains the same message which was originally given. Have a blessed day.
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9: Hi there, I'm Luke from Tableland Explorers. We have started a new Bible study series called The Secrets of Prophecy. These studies are taking us through some of the most amazing prophecies of the Bible. 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We will also cover some of the most important teachings of the Bible. 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

us need encouragement at times, and there are no better words for that purpose than those of Scripture. Don't you know? Haven't you heard? The everlasting God, the Lord, the Creator of the ends of the earth, does not tire nor grow weary. There's no searching of His understanding. He gives power to the faint, and to them that have no might, He increases strength. Even boys will tire and grow weary, and young men shall stumble and fall from exhaustion. But they that wait upon the Lord shall renew their strength. They shall mount up with wings as eagles. They shall run and not grow weary. They shall walk and not faint. I pray constantly that the God of our Lord Jesus Christ, the Father of glory, may give to you the spirit of wisdom and revelation and the knowledge of Him, so that the eyes of your heart may be filled with light, to understand the hope of His calling and the glorious riches of His inheritance in the saints, the immeasurable and overwhelming greatness of His power in us and available to us who believe, like the might which He displayed and exerted in Christ when He raised Him from the dead and set Him at His own right hand in the heavenly places, far above all authority, power, might, and dominion in every name that is named, not only in this world, but also in that which is to come. He has put all things under His feet and given Him to be the head over all things to us, the congregation of saints, which is His body, the fullness of Him who fills everything. Be strong in the Lord and in the power of His might. Put on the full armor of God so that you can stand against the trickery of the false accuser. For we do not wrestle against flesh and blood, but against celestial princes and powers, against those who control the darkness of this world, against malice in the realm of the spirit. Therefore, put on the full armor of God, that you may be able to successfully resist in the evil time, and having done all, to stand fast. Stand, therefore, having the belt of truth around your waist, and wearing the breastplate of righteousness. Let your feet be shod with a thorough knowledge of the gospel of peace. Above all, take up the shield of faith. With this you shall be able to quench all the flaming arrows of the wicked one. And take the helmet of salvation and the sword of the Spirit, which is the word of God. Pray always with every kind of prayer and petition in the Holy Spirit. And he who searches the heart knows the mind of the Spirit, because he intercedes for the saints according to the will of God. Therefore we know that God makes all things work together for the good of those who love him. What then shall we say to these things? If God is for us, then who can be against us? He who did not spare even his own son, but delivered him up to death for us all, will he not with him freely give us everything else? And who shall rightfully accuse God's chosen ones? It is God who justifies. Who is he that condemns? It is Christ who died, or rather who is risen again, who is even now at the right hand of God interceding for us. What shall separate us from the love of Christ? Shall trouble, calamity, persecution, famine, nakedness, danger, or war? No! In all these things we are more than victorious through him who loved us. For I am convinced that neither death nor life, angels nor celestial principalities nor powers, things present nor things to come, neither height nor depth nor any other creature shall be able to separate us from the love of God, which is in Christ Jesus our Lord. For I know the one in whom I have believed, and I am fully persuaded that he is able to keep the life that I have committed to him until the day of the Lord.

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1: G'day, my name's Lloyd Grolleman and I'm the Aussie Pastor, and you're listening to Faith FM, Australia's positively different radio station.

So today the title is Removing the Veil, and we're going to look at a section of scripture. If you've got your Bibles, feel free to open your Bible up to 2 Corinthians, 2 Corinthians 3, verses 12 through to 18. I'm going to read it to you, and it goes like this. Therefore, since we have such a hope, we are very bold. We are not like Moses, who would put a veil over his face to keep the Israelites from gazing at it while the radiance was fading away. But their minds were made dull, for to this day the same veil remains when the old covenant is read. It has not been removed, because only in Christ is it taken away. Even to this day, when Moses is read, a veil covers their hearts. But whenever anyone turns to the Lord, the veil is taken away. Now the Lord is the Spirit, and where the Spirit of the Lord is, there is freedom. And we who with unveiled faces all reflect the Lord's glory are being transformed into his likeness with ever-increasing glory, which comes from the Lord who is the Spirit. Hallelujah! What a beautiful passage in Scripture. And today I'm going to share to start off with a little bit in theme with Pastor Lloyd. We know he loves Facebook. Yes. Well, I don't have Facebook, but I have Pinterest. Does anyone here have Pinterest? Anyone got a Pinterest? Oh, a few very eager hands. Yeah, we generally love it once we use it. For those who haven't, because a bunch of you didn't put your hand up, this is the definition in Webster's Dictionary. Pinterest is defined as a visual discovery tool that people use to collect ideas for their different projects and interests. So basically what you do is you go on and you see a bunch of beautiful pictures of homes, of cooking, and you pin it. And it gives you great inspiration that maybe one day I'll create something that looks like that. What it does to me sometimes, though, as much of social media does, is leave us feeling a little bit less than. A little bit like we don't measure up, because the photos there are the best. They've got the right lighting. They've never been rained out on a holiday of any family vacation. You've got the best hair day going on always, and the best cake that isn't even slightly burnt. And it leaves us feeling like, you know what? Why is my cake always burnt? Must be the oven. But actually, this feeling is not just mine. I realize a lot of people have that. And so a new website was also created called Pinterest Fails. Now, this is where it gets really good. What it is people who have taken a picture from Pinterest, gotten inspiration and decided, you know what, I'm going to try that. Then they report back on Pinterest Fail how it went. So I've got a couple of pictures here, and I'm going to show you a little bit around Pinterest Fails. Have we got the first? Okay, look at this. This is a nice one. Rainbow pancakes. The lady writes, I chose this recipe because who doesn't love pancakes, especially when they look this yummy and delicious? Then what happens? Oh, next time she writes, I don't think I'll ever try these again. Next slide, USA. This is what the lady wrote. We had some friends over for a 4th of July party and thought it would be an awesome idea to write out USA with sparklers like I'd seen so beautifully done on Pinterest. To say it was a fail would be an understatement. And this is what happened. She says, I would need to get all my friends on board with writing letters backwards so it doesn't say U20. And also, I'll need to try it again when it's not so light. It sort of loses the appeal when you can see my blurry friends. And the last one I wanted to show you to give you an idea, how cute. Kisses on Baby, this one's called. The lady writes in, I wanted to take a picture of kisses on my baby. And so I did. She writes in, my baby didn't like this idea so much.

0: What I was wanting to illustrate through Pinterest fails is that Pinterest fails is actually more our life. But we try and go around like Pinterest with this veil on, like we've just heard in the Bible, this veil of everything is terrific, there is nothing wrong with me. And what we do then is we end up living double lives. We live one life on the outside and another life behind closed doors. And there's a lot of pressure on Christians to have it all together. Yet living a Christian life isn't easy. If it were, then the Bible would not have to tell us how to do it. There's the tension of being in the world and yet not of it. And we often have the mindset of Christians that anything we struggle with, then we mustn't have enough faith or we haven't prayed enough. We place upon ourselves a need to have perfect marriages, perfect children, perfect homes, and yet we can't achieve that. And so we live this double life. But when non-believers are asked why they don't believe in God, do you know what the most common reason is? They say because there's too many hypocrites in the church. So it's so important as Christians that we make a stand to be authentic and that we remove the veil and start living that authentic life. One of the biggest reasons people don't take off their veils is that we're afraid that people will find out what we're really like. They're afraid that we see our weaknesses and our failures and that we will be rejected. Most of us have grown up on a treadmill of trying to people please, pleasing others, being this way to one person and that way to another person. And it leaves us exhausted and so over being in community with others. I know about a lady who became a Christian and she got a new job. So she lived a very Christian life. She went to church at the weekend. She loved the Lord, did her Bible studies in the morning, but she would go to work and be what she thought they wanted her to be. She did this week in, week out. And after a very short period, she actually quit her job. She couldn't do it any longer. And you know what? When she told me that story, I felt sad for her because I thought, you know what? You've missed an opportunity to actually witness and to bring Jesus into your workplace. And if we're not living that way, we can really miss that. We all need to be loved. And people usually love us based on our performance. So we learn this from a young age, that if we do what others want us to do, we'll be accepted. And if we don't do what others want us to do, we'll be rejected. But you know what? That is human love. God's love is not based on man's performance, but it's based on the truth that he loves you and accepts you because he chose to. Nothing else. Nothing we say or do can make a difference. Statistics show us that 10% of people will simply not like us. So for those who are constantly trying, sorry, 10% aren't going to before they even know you. Even Jesus, he was perfect, he never sinned, yet so many people didn't like him and even hated him for what he stood for. Be kind and gracious and loving to others, but don't hold yourself responsible for how they feel about you. You'll enjoy your relationship so much more by being authentic. Sometimes we wear a veil because we've been so badly hurt, and oftentimes this can be because we've been hurt in church. Maybe you've been treated poorly in the past. Maybe you've been overlooked or let down, and so your veil automatically goes on. Being hurt by other Christians is the number one reason why people leave the church. The enemy would love that. He'd love us to all be staying at home and not gathering together. Yet in Hebrews 10:25, the Word of God tells us, "Do not give up meeting together, but encourage one another." I am sure if I spoke to you each around the room, we'd each have a story of how somebody has hurt us, how they have let us down, how we got our feelings hurt. But I tell you what, the worst thing we can do is put our veils on, put the walls up, and not be in community any longer. Together we are better. That's my little catchphrase at work, and everybody's probably over it, but every time I ask them to help me, I say, "Together we are better." And it is true though. And so I want to encourage you, keep coming. People at home, if you're watching by TV and you've been hurt, can I encourage you to come back into community? It is so, so important. I'm a counselor in the work I do, And often I tell clients who have been hurt, who are feeling rejected, who won't come back to church, and I say, you know what? We've got to have thicker skin. So can I encourage you, get thicker skin, because this walk isn't easy, but God will never, ever leave us. We need to remind ourselves that our identity is in Christ and continue to focus on Him. I'm not suggesting that you let yourself be abused, but I'm just suggesting you stand up strong, you know your purpose, and you keep moving forward. We have too much life to live. Through all the counseling work I've done, I've learned that that wearing of the veil actually is part of rejection. The root is rejection. But can I tell you that that rejection is a lie? God hasn't rejected us and He won't ever. He looks for a perfect heart, not perfect performance. Can you just tell that to the person beside you? God looks for a perfect heart, not a perfect performance. We won't impress God with our work. A lot of people think and tell me that they think that God won't use them until they get their life right. But can I tell you, that keeps us from being powerfully used by God. We get so used to wearing a veil that we don't even notice it's on. But other people do. What happens? This is my veil. What happens if I put this on? I can't see. I get lost. I don't have any more vision. And oftentimes when we have this veil on, it prevents our vision. It stops us from being able to see beyond our noses. I'm going to ask you something. What have you stopped believing for that your veil has stopped you from seeing? Maybe it's for a salvation of a loved one. Maybe it's a dream to change careers. Maybe it's for a great marriage. Can I tell you, with a veil on, it's too hard to see. Proverbs 29:18 says that where there is no vision, the people perish. It's a scripture I hold dearly to my heart because I always want to have a greater vision than what I myself am capable of, not because of who I am, but because of who my God is. When the veil is removed, we can see again. It restores our hope. It ignites our passion. It gives us bounce in our step, and it encourages others around us to do the same. Don't have a small vision for your life. You're not inconveniencing God by believing big. In fact, it's quite the opposite. When you take the limit off God, it's unbelievable what He can do with your life. Start believing today for that miracle. For people in this room and who are watching and you've had a dream die, can I encourage you, get a new dream. Get a God-sized dream and expect God to turn up in that. Sometimes we've hidden something about ourselves and we need to keep a veil on to stop it from coming out. I did this from a very young age. I was actually born an organizer and a manager. So as a child, that didn't necessarily serve me well. I would manage my friends into groups based on height or the color of the dress they had on that day. I would organize my brothers, which they didn't like. And also in school, I would often speak to my teachers afterwards if I thought the class could be run better. That didn't go down so well. So by the time I reached high school, I started to put a veil on and I started to live a very frustrated life because I could see these areas where there needed to be an improvement but didn't say anything about it. It wasn't until I hit the workforce that actually this gift of mine could come out. And I was positioned as a global manager for change for a big American telecommunication company. Man, I loved that role. I could organize things till the cows came home. And I realized then that was how God's created me to be. I'm not going to veil it anymore. I'm not going to hide it. I was so depleted from all those years of being called bossy that I had decided never ever to let that come out. But praise God that it did. And you know what? I've come to enjoy it, not in a prideful way, but in a way that I'm using the gifts that God has given me. What are your gifts and talents and strengths? What have you got? Maybe there's something about yourself that you've buried that you don't like, but God doesn't make any mistakes. Everything he does is on purpose, and so what he's given you, there's a purpose to. As we minister and move forward as a body of believers in this community, we're going to need all of those gifts and talents. We're going to need those to take new ground. We're going to need those to come against the enemy's schemes, and we're going to need those to bring Jesus to others. If you're watching by TV as well, it's no coincidence that you're in the community that you're in, the family that you're in, and the workplace you're in. God has positioned you there for a time such as this, a time of influence, and God wants you to use your gifts and talents to increase his kingdom. Let's take the veil off. Let's get real. Let's love ourselves and one another. I started with some scripture, and I wanted to just break it down as we finish up. If we go back to 2 Corinthians 3, 12 to 18, verses 12 and 13 say that, therefore, since we have such hope, we are very bold. Oh, I love it. We are not like Moses, who would put a veil over his face to prevent the Israelites from seeing the end of what was passing away. Paul says we aren't like Moses. We don't wear a veil. We have Jesus. We are bold. We have hope. Amen? We're free to be ourselves. Be free to confess your love of Jesus. I got saved in Singapore, and everybody there, you know their faith. You know if they're Muslim, you know if they're Christian, you know if they're Buddhist. Nobody's embarrassed or ashamed. And we ought be that same way. And I love that our church is called New Hope. We have great hope in Jesus. Paul goes on to say in verse 14 and 15 that we can get so stuck in our past that we miss out on what God has right now for us. They looked to the past. The past can become a veil. People say in the good old days and want a romance in it. Maybe God's moved you out of a previous church and he's got you here in a young church which can sometimes be very dynamic and hectic. Maybe he has... Maybe you prefer hymns and older songs. Maybe he's moved you into a new town for work. I'm not sure what it is, but I do know that this connection to the previous glory days stops you from seeing the blessing and the goodness that God has in your life right now. Let's be people in this church that live in the now, not looking back or burying our head in the sand when difficult issues come our way. We need to deal with real issues in this community. And verse 16 is the real key, and I love this, on how to remove the veil. And the best thing is, it's not about us, it's all about him. It says here, when anyone turns to the Lord, the veil is taken away. Amen. If you have had a revelation today that you've been living a veiled life, can I tell you, you don't need to figure it out. Turn to him, spend time in his word, and his presence, and he will remove the veil so beautifully for you. Paul goes on to tell us in verse 17 that the Lord is the Spirit, and where the Spirit of the Lord is, there is freedom. Do you feel free today? No judgment, none at all, just between yourself and God. If not, ask yourself why. Is it because, as I mentioned, you might be ticking boxes, trying to please others, or maybe even just going through the motions? 3 years ago, I'd been into my walk for 7 years by this point, and I was burnt out and really not loving life. I was at church one Sabbath morning, and God spoke into my spirit so clearly through a picture. And it was a picture of me on my knees, bent forward. And it was of 7 years previous when I'd given my heart to him. He took me right back to that, and I remembered, Jesus, I came to you without anything to give you. I came totally empty and just asked for you to fill me. But here I am, ticking boxes, trying to please you, trying to please others, and all I'm doing is getting burnt out, frustrated, and quite over it. And it was at that moment I got back on my knees again. I repented. I asked the Lord to come back into my heart to give me a freshness. And I tell you what, for the last 3 years, I've been living in such a freedom I didn't even know was possible. All that religious thinking, all that better than, and yeah, I've got to do this and that, has been lifted from me. Jesus tells us that his burden is light and his yoke is easy. And lastly, where does it all come from? In verse 18, it says here, it comes from the Lord, not our performance or our lists or our keeping everyone happy. It all comes from Him. In closing, church, I believe a time none other than this, God is calling us to be transparent and authentic. Paul says, when anyone turns to the Lord, the veil is taken away. Because we've seen Jesus and we know His love and power, we can live without a veil. And I'm giving you permission to do that today, to leave without a veil, to be authentic. And it can be uncomfortable at times, but just go with it, because you're created in His image and His likeness. He makes no mistakes and He doesn't make junk. I believe that some of you have had a revelation about that veiled life today, and it's become heavy for you and worn you down like it did to me 3 years ago. You want to step into the freedom. And I believe many of you here have been hurt by rejection, and it's stopping you from your full potential of God. And many people at home, I believe that you might be experiencing that as well. And I just really want to pray for you this morning. So I'd love everybody here and at home as well to just bow your heads and just have a moment. God tells us, come to Him, all who labor and are heavy laden, I will give you rest. If that's you, I'm going to pray for you. And just with all heads bowed and eyes closed, would you just raise your hands if you're in the room here, just so I know who I'm praying for. If you really want that veil taken off, if you want to have hurt lifted from the rejection, thank you. I see the hands. Beautiful. You can put them down. Anyone else? Fantastic. Thank you so much. Just so I know who I'm praying for. Thank you. Let's pray. Lord, our great King, our Savior, we turn our eyes to You. You see the hearts of Your people here and who are watching by TV, Lord, and You see that they want to live an unveiled life. I thank You for those people who were bold enough to put their hands up. And I also pray for those who maybe didn't, but You see their hearts, Lord, and You know exactly where they're at. Lord, I pray for great courage, that we would be people who would live authentic lives, that next time we go to say yes when we really know it should be no, that You would help us, Lord, and step in that moment. Lord Jesus, I pray for those people who have been rejected and are suffering, Lord, and in pain. Would You place Your loving, healing balm upon those wounds so that they could be all that You have created them to be? You are so wonderful, Lord God. You are slow to anger and rich in love. I thank You so much for this opportunity to be Your children and to gather as a group of people who love You and love one another. And I pray this in the most precious name of Jesus. Amen. I'd just also like to take a moment to consider your heart condition and where you're at with the Lord. Maybe you once followed the Lord and now your heart's grown cold. Maybe, like we've been talking about, the rejection and the hurt has been so real that you haven't been able to let God in. Can I tell you that He is there, He is ready, He is knocking at the door, and He wants to come in and give you a brand new start. It is never too late. You may have walked with Him for a number of years, or you may never have walked with Him, but He is always calling us into a loving relationship. And so if that's you, I'm going to pray for you as well, because I believe that today is the day of salvation. And I believe that on His Sabbath, what a glorious thing to be able to do is give your heart to the Lord and start a brand new start. Doesn't matter what you've done. It's all about Him. It's got nothing to do with us. So if you just close your eyes one more time, just as we're finishing up, and just consider your heart condition and where you're at with the Lord. And if you'd be so bold when I ask, just to raise your hand so I do know who I'm praying for, then I'd love to just pray for you, and we can help you get connected into church if you want to. If you're doing this at home, we give you the opportunity, get in contact with us. We'd love to minister to you and show you about the Bible and Jesus, who died to set us all free. And so now, if there is anyone in this room, would you just raise your hand so I know who I'm praying for? Thank you. Thank you so much. Thank you. Great. Let's pray. Jesus, You've seen the heart of Your children who want to come into a new relationship with You, Lord. You tell us if we confess with our mouths that you are Lord, that we will be saved. And I thank you for these people who have raised their hands, not only here but at home, the people who have responded from their heart's cry for you to come into their lives and give them a brand new start. I thank you, Lord, that today is the day that you have made. I thank you that they have made this choice and life will never be the same again. I pray this in the precious and dear name of Jesus. Amen.
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12: Hello and welcome to Real People, God's Stories, where I meet incredible people with incredible stories about what God has done in their life. Today I'm interviewing an amazing couple who have dedicated their life to helping and serving others and have an incredible story of trusting in God, even in the face of cancer. Keep listening to hear their story. My name is Christopher, you're listening to True Stories, God's People, and I'm joined today by David and Yvonne. Thank you for joining me.
13: Thank you for having us.
14: Yeah, no worries. Thanks, Christopher.
12: Well, I want to start off just by getting to know you a bit so the listeners can put a bit of a picture together of who you are. Can you tell us, where do you live and what are you doing right now? What keeps you busy?
14: Well, we live in Singleton, Christopher. We're in a house on our own. Our family have moved out. We're both retired and we're involved in a few of our own activities.
13: Yes, keeping us busy doing a few volunteering things here and there and, far away from our children, most of them, but at least one in Sydney. So, yeah.
12: Okay, well, yeah, tell us a bit more about your family. How many kids do you have and where are they across the world, I know?
13: our youngest, Becky, or Rebecca, is in Portugal, and married to Mitchell, and they have a 6-year-old Olive. She's working there for a company, and then Michael is in Tasmania working in disability support.
12: Okay.
13: Married to Tonya, and is a stepdad to Flynn, who is about 11. And Christy's the oldest and married to Sam. They live in Marsden Park in Sydney, and They have Lamani and Tavita, two children. Lamani's 24 and Tavita's 4.
15: And I know you both do a bit of babysitting now that you're retired. You have time to help out as well. That must keep your hands full.
13: We have done. We have done a lot over the last few years. It's easing up now because Tavita's at prep and will be going into kindergarten next year. So,
15: nice. Yes. Okay. Now, having family in Portugal, that'd be pretty interesting. Have you had the opportunity to visit them over there? And if so, what did you think of the experience?
14: Yeah, we were over there last year. We were went with my sister and her husband, and Yvonne, ourselves. We went over there for about a month in Becky's in Lisbon, and we stayed there in a an Airbnb not too far away. That's quite an interesting place. The language is different, but the people are nice. The scenery's great. The weather was good for us while we were there, and we enjoyed our time. It's a long way.
15: Yeah, how long would that flight be?
14: Well, we didn't want to have a long flight, so we broke it up into a bunch of short ones, but I'm not sure that worked either.
15: Sure.
14: It's like 8 hours to Singapore and 6 hours to Dubai, and then we flew from there to Copenhagen, which is about another 7 hours, and then there's a whole bunch of stops in the middle, so you're pretty zonked out by the time you get there.
15: Yeah, it does feel like there's not really a ideal way to do long flights, are there? You're either doing long layovers or long overnight flights. It's a bit of an impossible thing to crack, but I'm glad it sounds like you had a good time in Portugal experiencing something different. Now, well, let's come back to a bit closer to home, to Singleton. I know both of you attend the Seventh-day Adventist Church in Singleton. I wanted to ask, have you always attended church?
13: Yes, my family, my mum and dad, their parents became Adventists back in the earlier part of the 19th century. And yes, so dad and mum, both went to the Berry SDA Church, Seventh-day Adventist Church in South Australia. And, that's where I grew up.
15: What about yourself, David?
14: Yeah, similar. I come from Tasmania, Hobart, and our family's the Rabe family. They were among a whole group of people that came out and settled in a place called Collinsvale now, but it was called Bismarck. There's quite a lot of Adventists there, and we've always been in the church.
15: Nice. So I imagine both of you having an experience of growing up in the church, that would play a role in how your faith formed. I know many people, they come to know who God is much later in life. They didn't have that experience growing up in the church. So for you, from your perspective, how did growing up in the church, what impact did that have on your faith?
14: I guess if I think about the way we went through, I always went to church. I went to church high school. I was involved in youth groups when I was young, up to about 20. So we always had friends that were in the church. We always had activities that were involved around church things. So you probably developed a good set of moral standards and codes. And we always had friends who had similar views to us. I think that was definitely a help. You were never on your own having to make your own decisions or having to get mixed up with a group of people that were a little bit different.
15: Mm. Mm. What about for yourself, Yvonne?
13: Well, growing up, I was baptised when I was 14, and there was a big group around the Berry area too of young people, so that was great. We did things together and, enjoyed the time there. We were a fair way out of town growing up on a farm, so we didn't always get to all the activities. But it's just I didn't go to an Adventist school, but ended up coming here to Avondale College in the 70s, and so that was a good progression. And also it's an ongoing thing. Although you're baptized when you're 14, you know, you just never stop learning. Mm. And so it, you know, it's just a great experience that we've been blessed with, to have had family around us that support us and that we can share with.
15: Mm. Yeah, there's a real blessing in being able to grow up with people, with family and church that can connect you with God from an early age. But then eventually, yeah, there comes a point where you also have to make that faith your own. You make that decision for baptism. And I like what you said, Yvonne, even after that, you're still growing. And I'm sure you'd say that's still happening now. It's a lifelong journey. Mm. But that's really good to hear that, yeah, that upbringing was able to give a really good foundation for you to continue growing on your spiritual journey. Well, I wanted to ask Yvonne, you had a very interesting story that I thought really showed the love of God and the importance of church and the community that we surround ourselves with. Can you tell us a bit about a challenging time you had in life and take us through that journey?
13: Okay. In 2000, I went for a routine mammogram, had one 2 years prior and nothing was showing abnormal. I guess I was having a few symptoms, issues, but nothing major. Anyway, they did eventually call me to come and have a biopsy and I didn't think too much about it. Still just thinking, oh, it's routine. And, like when they tell you that you have breast cancer, it's, at first I was just sort of, it can't be right. You know, it's just disbelief about that. But, no, it was right. And, they told me I needed surgery. So I was waiting for that, which was a bit challenging because they were sort of at first trying to encourage me to go on to a trial, a breast cancer trial, which was trying new things. And at the time I thought, oh, well, I could be a part of that. You know, I'm happy to be a part of a trial. But in the end, with trials, all the levels have to be right. And my liver function never became to the level they needed. So in the end, I had to go with the treatment that was standard at that time. So I had surgery, which was a lumpectomy. I had another opinion. I got a second opinion, and that surgeon said, oh, you probably should have a full mastectomy, both. And I decided not to go with that, just the lumpectomy. But as it turns out, it was a fair size. I think they told me I had stage 3 mm. breast cancer, so that means it's gone into your lymph nodes.
15: Right.
13: And I think 6 out of those were affected. So that means then that I had to also have, they knew I'd have to have chemo because of the size of the lump. But then they also said I needed to have radiation therapy because it had gone into my lymph nodes, which was a bit scary. Mm. And when I think the day that we went to see the, I can't think of the name.
15: Some specialist.
13: Yeah, they're the people that look after you when you've got cancer. Mm. He said, if you don't have chemo, because my thought was, if I ever get diagnosed, that's such a terrible thing. I don't think I want to go through it. And at that time, it still was tough. But you want to be, I was only 48, 47, around that age. And when he said, oh, you've probably only got a year to live if you have nothing, that's a bit challenging.
15: Very, that's very scary to hear.
13: When you hear that, yeah. And he said, even with treatment, even with chemo and radiation, maybe 10 or 11 years. But here we are, you know, 24 years on, and I'm still here. Praise God.
15: Yeah.
13: And I thank God for, you know, being there. and for the support of family and and friends and church family. Just, you know, the practical things, even just getting to, well, David usually took me to the chemos. That was every 3 weeks, so that was for a few months. And then, but radiation was every day from Singleton to to Marta.
15: Okay.
13: And that was challenging. So I had church family that would sometimes help transport me, other friends in the community too that were great, and the support of them, and sometimes even cooking, you know, people bringing things, the practical things, and, you know, that that God is with you. And people are there praying for you. So that's great.
15: Yeah. Now, David, of course, this would have been a very stressful time and experience for you as well, and supporting Yvonne. Can you tell us a little bit about, from your perspective, about this challenging time for you both?
14: Yeah, I think it's a pretty scary time. Anytime anybody says cancer, you always imagine the worst.
15: Yeah, of course.
14: And I was a bit like Yvonne, said, no, it can't be true, can't be happening, and that. But then you've got to guess that it really has and is, and you have to go through the same decision-making processes, you know, and then try to feel that I'm the one on the outside, I'm okay, and she's the one that's got to suffer all the things. And,
13: I think it's harder looking on sometimes, actually.
15: Yeah, it's very different experiences, yeah.
14: And we did have a few other things around the other side. We had a Japanese exchange student who had just started with us in February that year, and we'd got to know her, and she'd got to, well, then she was fitting in our family, and I went out on the front veranda one night, and she's sitting on the stairs there in tears, and I sat down next to her and sort of, what's up? And she didn't like what was happening, and she didn't understand. And but then
13: she was the only 15.
14: She was only 15.
15: Wow,
14: and
15: okay.
14: The more thing she said is, I'm worried about I might have to go
13: to somebody another else. Family.
14: Yeah, she thought that we would decide that it was all too much of a hassle, and that she would have to go to another family, and she said, I don't want to go. And we said, we don't have to go. And we went through all the things that would happen, and that's so, and that, I mean, that was a good experience.
13: She was great. She would help wherever she can, could. She was only 15, but she would do dishes, hang up washing, even cook sometimes.
15: Yeah.
13: She was a blessing. I mean, you know, it was a bit scary, but.
14: And I think the other part too that you have to put up with, it's all right to say that people have support groups and that sort of thing, but sometimes the support groups have some things happen in there that you learn about which are very difficult. And I think even hand to hand cope with things that some of the people in the support group actually died.
15: Wow.
14: That was bad. And the other thing that was amazing to me was that some ladies, their husbands actually left them.
15: Wow,
14: and as soon as they heard the diagnosis and all the things that were going to happen, they upped and packed off and left. And I think, you know, I knew I wasn't going to do that, but Yvonne's probably listening to all these things that are happening saying, well, you know, is that going to happen?
15: Another unnecessary stress, isn't it, hearing those types of things.
13: But I will say that the lady, Christine, that was the support of, she was the leader of that support group. She was amazing. She just was there if you had any questions, and she was a great encouragement. And I thank her to this day for being able to answer questions and just always saying, I'm available.
15: Yeah. So I'm interested in knowing, you talked a bit about, well, you've had many different supports from the support group, from the exchange student, from your church, from family. I'm wondering what role did your belief in God have during this challenging time?
13: I actually remember people visiting me in hospital, and I'm always praying, like the church family and even the chaplain. This is a plug for hospital chaplains. Just the fact that they are willing to come around and be there to encourage you, and but just knowing that people are praying for you and encouraging you, thoughts in cards and flowers, just the practical things, you know, knowing that, that people are getting together and praying. And it just, it, you know, you are going through a tough time, but it gives you hope and peace to know that Jesus is there always for you.
15: Mm. Yeah. What's interested me is so many of what you've done in your life and what people have done for you has been motivated by that belief in God, that believing in God doesn't lead us to kind of sit on our hands. It actually prompts us to action. It prompts us to do loving things for other people. I like what John says in 1 John, I think it's chapter 4. He says, "Beloved, let us love one another, for love is of God, and everyone who loves is born of God and knows God." And then he goes, "He who does not love does not know God, for God is love." And then he goes on to talk about, look, God loved us by sending his son Jesus. And he finishes by saying, if God so loved us, we also ought to love one another. This idea that knowing who God is and the love he's shown us through Jesus on the cross, it actually prompts us to do something, not to
13: motivate.
15: Yeah, it's a motivator. So that's incredible to hear that story. And wow, praise God that you're sitting here today, Yvonne. I get to sit with you, which is awesome.
13: One other thing was Lamani was born 3 days after, this is our first grandchild, was born 3 days after my first chemo. And it gave me a good focus to have a little one to visit and to help be there sort of for Christy and Sam, although I physically wasn't able to do lots. Just having a little bubby around, you know, was great, and thankful for that, even though it was, you know, it was a tough time. It was great to see a little one.
15: Of course. Now, David, I want to ask you a little bit about some of the unique challenges that you've gone through in your working life as well. So can you tell us a little bit, first of all, of what your work has been over the years?
14: I was born in Hobart, and I went through and did I guess my dad always had trucks, and I'd always driven trucks, and I always liked mechanical things and that. So I did an engineering degree with the Hydro Electric Commission in Tasmania, and from there I worked out on construction for quite a few years, Strathgordon, on the dam site there, and then we got married, and we were there for about 6 months, and then we moved to Tulla, which is further up the west coast. We lived there for about 6.5 years, and I looked after maintenance on equipment there, and then when that sort of was coming to an end, we moved to Singleton about, I think it was May of 1984, and from that time on, I worked in maintenance in open-cut mines for a couple of different companies in a variety of different jobs, and mainly supervision and that sort of thing. So.
15: Now, being a Seventh-day Adventist Christian, one of the things that I know you hold to is this belief in the seventh-day Sabbath, or, keeping the Sabbath holy. Can you just explain to us a bit why you hold to that belief? Why

0: always knew that there was going to be a day when I could switch off and do some things different. There.
1: So I'm guessing a business like the mines probably doesn't take a day off. So how did you have to kind of balance that, working, doing maintenance in the mines, but also holding this conviction of, no, this is a special day that God set aside for me to rest? How did that, what did that look like for you?
0: Well, I think when I first started, I always said you need to be up front. And as part of the job interview, I said, hey, there's one day a week that I don't work. I don't work Friday nights and I don't work Sabbath to do normal duties. If there's an emergency and it involves people and that, then hey, I'm going to be there. But as far as normal work goes, no, I don't work those days. When I first started, I've been singled in the mines, that wasn't such a problem. I was in a planning role. It was just 5 days a week. The mines only work 5 days a week, and Saturday was an overtime day. But I guess as I progressed up and I ended up being in charge of workshop and maintenance facilities, and then they start to get involved in roster systems. First off, it went to 6 days a week and then 7 days a week and then various different roster systems. I was always in supervision, so it meant that I had to manage operations for 7 days a week. I always took the view that a manager who can't put it together a crew for himself that needs him to be there every minute of the day is a pretty poor manager.
1: Sure.
0: And I put that through to my boss as, you're not here 7 days a week and I don't need to be here 7 days a week.
1: Mm.
0: I can think of various situations. If I went back a bit further where sometimes you start to worry about the Sabbath and what's going to happen, and when you finally come to it, the answer's already there.
1: Mm.
0: I can remember one way back, even when I was with the hydro, that I was putting together a switchyard there, and we knew that the obvious thing was going to happen because we built it, and when it first went into operation and we were the only ones around, that guess what was going to happen? We would probably be rostered on to look after it at the weekends. And we drove out. That was about 100, 120 miles from Hobart, 180 kilometres or so. And we drove out there on Monday and went back on Friday. So I knew, guess what's going to happen? The obvious roster system is one person stays here for the whole weekend.
1: Mm.
0: So I knew that was going to be a problem.
1: Right.
0: So I was sitting back going, what am I going to do here? So anyway, I'll wait and see what happens. And then one day I'll... Big boss comes out and says, guess we need to think about how we're going to manage the switchyard and what sort of a system we're going to work. And the supervisor I worked with said, oh, well, whatever the roster is, I'll be doing Dave's Saturdays and he'll be doing my Sundays.
1: Mm.
0: And I had never spoken to him about it.
1: Wow.
0: And also he already realised what the situation was, and I always took a view that I was being looked after in a special way there, and that that happened on numerous other occasions. I did have to admit that as part of my role in the mines, I was involved in employing people at one stage, and I was told by my boss then, you're not to employ people like you.
1: Wow.
0: And I said,
1: no more Sabbath keepers, eh?
0: No, well, I said to him, you mean honest, hardworking, all those things? And he said, no, the other one. And it was... Yeah, people who don't work Sabbath.
1: Mm.
0: And unfortunately, it's very difficult for people now. I was probably lucky and definitely looked after. God definitely had his hand in there. But now the roster systems just remove any weekday. I think the latest roster system is 5 on, 4 off, which 5 on, 4 off, 4 on, 5 off. So.
1: Yeah. Wow, that's incredible to hear, though, how God was providing for you and looking after you and letting you keep the Sabbath and keep this job going steadily. But I do find it funny the mines didn't want anyone else like you. And I like your reply, hard workers. You need hard workers?
2: There were people, there were other people at Singleton that managed to work around it. They would, sort of work Saturday night. There were a few that we knew of that would, and they were on rosters, but they, were accommodated.
0: Mm. Yeah, there was a number of people that went to the Musselbrook Church that worked in the same area, and they'd been there quite a long time. They'd established the same sort of thing. They were genuine people. They worked hard.

0: They did whatever they needed to do, and they were looked after by God too, and the people that were there, and allowed them to work right through to the end of their life. Mind you, I think it's quite different and more difficult now.
1: Sure. And I know now that both of you help in running a food pantry on the Singleton Church. Both of you are heavily involved in running that, and you're still giving back to the community even now. I guess that idea again of when we know how much God has done for us, it prompts us to do more for others. And I think that's evidently seen in, the way that you're reaching out and providing such a needed service to the local community. Well, I want to ask one final question. I guess it's kind of two in one in a way, which is, what does God mean to you? And for our listeners at home who are thinking about learning more about God, how would you encourage them? So what does God mean to you, and what encouragement would you give to someone listening today?
0: I guess if I have to think about all the things that have happened to me during my life, I've been pretty well looked after. I can see quite a number of times when God's been there and led us through in decisions that we've made and places that we've been, and that life's been hard at times, as like we've talked about today. But there's always been someone there that we can share our cares with and our fears, and there's always been a church family around that have the same cares and principles as us. So that's one of the things. I think even when we came to Singleton, the first thing we said, well, we look for a church. Is there a church there? So it meant that immediately I had friends and people who were of similar beliefs to me, and that was important.
1: Mm-hmm. And what about yourself, Yvonne?
2: Well, similar. We can always take our problems day by day, any problem that we've got, to God in prayer. Jesus says, you know, come unto me, all you that labour and are heavy laden. And we've always got that, we can have that rest in him. Just, I think if we daily connect with God, reading Bible verses and devotionals and in his word, we are blessed. And sharing, like at the food pantry, all the volunteers that come, they so enjoy giving back, and it's such a blessing as to each one, and to the others that come, and just being involved in helping people helps. It's such a blessing to yourself, as well. You know, just being able to take everything to God in prayer, and we should never forget that every day is precious. That's one thing that was taught through the cancer experience. You know, even now sometimes I forget that, but you know, every day is precious. We should not take any of our family or husbands or for granted. God gives us them as a blessing, and I'm just very thankful that he's always there, and our church family and friends and all of our family are encouraging and supporting and being there. So we have been blessed.
1: Awesome. Well, thank you so much, David and Yvonne, for sharing your stories today. I hope that for you listeners, that you've been blessed by hearing it. And it's just such incredible stories to hear about God protecting, providing, and the importance of having like-minded people, like a church family around us to support us. And so I hope that your stories encourage people to pursue God as well, encourage people to think about, should I be looking into this God that has had such an impact on the lives like you two? Well, I want to thank you for joining us and listening in to True Stories, God's People. We hope you've been blessed today, and join us for another episode when we hear more incredible stories from more incredible people.

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6: 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Do not hate a fellow Israelite in your heart. 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
7: 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A study of more than 86,000 women showed that those who ate more than 5 ounces of nuts per day had a 32% lower risk of having a non-fatal heart attack. 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
10: Throughout human history, there is one name that strikes more terror in the human heart than any other. Partly because of the sheer magnitude of evil, and partly because for most people, he's still shrouded in mystery. And today, as world events point to cataclysmic changes just ahead, a lot of people are wondering, is this the moment we should be expecting the Antichrist?
11: It has stood the test of time. God's book, the Bible, Still relevant in today's complex world. It is written, sharing hope around the globe.
10: Tradition tells us that the Roman government tried to kill the Apostle John by throwing him into a pot of boiling oil. But somehow he miraculously survived. Frustrated, the Romans exiled him to the island of Patmos, about 200 kilometers out at sea. They were hoping that his influence over the fledgling Christian church would be lost. But nothing could be further from the truth. As John sat on the rocks of Patmos one day, he was suddenly caught up in vision and saw Jesus, the resurrected Lord. And in that vision, he was shown an amazing panorama of world history that took him from the days of the early Christian church all the way down to the second coming of Christ. If anybody has ever had any doubt that the Bible is inspired by God, a few serious hours of study in the book of Revelation will cure that. John's vision covers 2,000 years of human history in advance and with stunning accuracy. Now, a lot of people, as they read the book of Revelation, get a little scared by what they see. Why would God try to scare us with things like angels carrying bowls full of God's wrath and fire falling down from heaven? Well, I suppose you could look at it that way, or you could see a message of love from God to His church. You see, one of the things I really like about the Bible is that it's realistic. It doesn't try to cover up the painful realities of life with flowery utopian pictures. If something hurts, the Bible will tell you. If one of the Bible's own people does something wrong, the Bible's not afraid to mention it. And if something is dangerous, God cares enough to point it out. In the Old Testament, the prophet Amos points out God's philosophy when it comes to keeping his people informed. In chapter 3 and verse 7, it is written, "Surely the Lord God does nothing unless he reveals his secret to his servants, the prophets." Now that says something about the kind of God we serve. If you think about it, he really doesn't owe us an explanation. He could do anything he wants without telling us a thing. But instead he chooses to let us know. And that's exactly what's happening in the book of Revelation. The reason it has what seems to be a lot of frightening images is because God cares enough to let us know when something important is going to happen. If you were running on a bush track in a national park and suddenly the track led straight to a treacherous cliff, wouldn't you want to know? And what would you think of the ranger who refused to put out a warning sign because he didn't want to scare anyone? You see, the book of Revelation is really one of the most reassuring books of the whole Bible. It's proof that God has our best interests in mind. It's a confirmation of that passage in the book of Jeremiah where God says, "For I know the thoughts that I think toward you, thoughts of peace and not of evil, to give you a future and a hope." So when you read the book of Revelation, don't make the mistake of assuming that it was written by a stern God who likes to see people quaking in their boots. That's just not the truth. In fact, in the very opening words, you can see that's not true. Notice what it says. "The revelation of Jesus Christ, which God gave him to show his servants things which must shortly take place. And he sent and signified it by his angel to his servant John, who bore witness to the word of God and to the testimony of Jesus Christ, to all things that he saw. Blessed is he who reads and those who hear the words of this prophecy and keep those things which are written in it, for the time is near." Now, if the whole purpose of the book of Revelation is to scare the living daylights out of you, why would God pronounce a blessing on those who read it? And why would he unequivocally state that the whole purpose of the book is to let his church know what's going to happen? As it turns out, the book of Revelation is some of the best news you'll ever come across. It's proof that God cares. And it's important to remember that when you come to the middle of the book where John suddenly sees something that makes your blood run cold. Let me read it to you, beginning in Revelation chapter 13 and verse 1. Then I stood on the sand of the sea, and I saw a beast rising up out of the sea, having 7 heads and 10 horns, and on his horns 10 crowns, and on his heads a blasphemous name. Now the beast which I saw was like a leopard. His feet were like the feet of a bear, and his mouth like the mouth of a lion. The dragon gave him his power, his throne, and great authority. And I saw one of his heads as if it had been mortally wounded, and his deadly wound was healed. And all the world marveled and followed the beast. Now, at first glance, this is the stuff of nightmares. A grotesque animal, part leopard, part bear, part lion, and part who knows what. It's climbing up out of the sea, and the whole world begins to worship it. And that's a mistake, because a few verses later it becomes obvious that nobody should worship this thing. And he was given a mouth speaking great things and blasphemies, and he was given authority to continue for 42 months. Then he opened his mouth in blasphemy against God, to blaspheme his name, his tabernacle, and those who dwell in heaven. It was granted to him to make war with the saints and to overcome them. And authority was given him over every tribe, tongue, and nation. So here we have somebody or something that the whole world worships. Yet its whole purpose is to blaspheme God and persecute God's people. And so you've got to wonder, when this thing is so obviously wicked, how is it possible that it's going to convince the whole world to worship it? Well, that's where all this gets very interesting. The Bible points out a number of things this Antichrist is going to do to convince the world to worship it. And the first one is found right here in Revelation chapter 13. Down in verse 11, there's a second beast whose primary function seems to be to convince the world to worship the first beast. Here's what it says. And he exercises all the authority of the first beast in his presence, and causes the earth and those who dwell in it to worship the first beast, whose deadly wound was healed. Now it's a subtle point, but the second beast causes the world to worship the first beast. And if you keep reading, you discover that it causes the world to do that by using force. Just listen to what it says beginning in verse 15. He was granted power to give breath to the image of the beast, that the image of the beast should both speak and cause as many as would not worship the image of the beast to be killed. He causes all, both small and great, rich and poor, free and slave, to receive a mark on their right hand or on their foreheads, and that no one may buy or sell except one who has the mark or the name of the beast or the number of his name. Now, today I'm not going to get into the mark of the beast or its implication. We just don't have enough time. But I want you to notice that when the devil can't get you to worship him using persuasion, he's going to resort to using force. And if you stop to think about it, that's exactly what he tried to do with Jesus. At the beginning of Christ's ministry, the devil offered him all the kingdoms of the world if Jesus would just bow down and worship him. In effect, he was saying, "Why go to the cross when you can win it back the easy way?" That was gentle persuasion, and of course it didn't work. Jesus knew that contrary to what he was being told, everything would be lost if he did it. So then the devil pulled out all the stops and nailed Jesus to a cross, the devil revealing his own true colors as a murderer and a liar. And according to the book of Revelation, the same is true for God's last day people. At some point, a demonic force is going to try to persuade the world to worship it, including the Christian church. And when the more gentle forms of persuasion don't work with God's people, it's going to resort to force. To God's people it will be said, "If you won't bow down and worship me, you're not going to be able to make a living. You're not going to be able to buy food, and you're not going to be able to sell things for money.
12: And you're not going to be able to sell things to make money.
10: And if that doesn't work, I'm going to kill you.
12: I'll just kill you."
10: You know, sometimes people wonder why God allowed the devil to go on bothering us for so long. But I think God knew that eventually the devil would show the whole universe what he was made of. If God had eliminated Lucifer right away, Other angels might have made the same mistakes he made. They might have been tempted to think that they could find a better life by rebelling against God. So God allowed the devil to prove to the whole universe that a life apart from him is going to end in disaster. And he will allow the devil to go on long enough to prove that he's been a liar and murderer all along.
13: But before it comes to that, the devil is going to use persuasion to convince people to worship him. And while he's been doing that for thousands of years, someone with an ego as big as the devil's isn't going to be happy forever simply having people worship him indirectly through bad lifestyle choices. So, according to the Bible, he actually sets up a false system of worship and then persuades people to bow down before his throne.
10: And how exactly is he going to do that? Well, the Bible spells it out clearly. Look at what it says in Revelation 13 and verse 12, where the second beast is convincing the world to worship the first beast.
13: And he exercises all the authority of the first beast in his presence, and causes the earth and those who dwell in it to worship the first beast, whose deadly wound was healed. He performs great signs, so that he even makes fire come down from heaven on the earth in the sight of men. And he deceives those who dwell on the earth by those signs which he was granted to do in the sight of the beast, telling those who dwell on the earth to make an image to the beast who was wounded by the sword and lived.
10: When it comes right down to it, the beast power is going to use miracles to persuade people. Now that might come as a surprise to some people, because we usually assume that only God can work a miracle. But the Bible is quite clear that you've really got to be on your toes in the last days. It's not God that makes fire come down from heaven, and it's not God that makes the beast miraculously recover from a deadly wound. You see, in the end, you're not going to be able to just trust your senses. I've met a lot of Christians who automatically assume that every time something miraculous happens, God must be at work. But that's not true. Listen to this warning found in Revelation chapter 16.
13: And I saw three unclean spirits like frogs coming out of the mouth of the dragon, out of the mouth of the beast, and out of the mouth of the false prophet. For they are spirits of demons performing signs, which go out to the kings of the earth and of the whole world to gather them to the battle of that great day of God Almighty.
10: In the King James Version, it says that the spirits of devils are working miracles in the last days. And that tells me that we should be very careful before we assume that something actually comes from God. There's only one way to know for sure that God has spoken, and that's if it lines up squarely with the Word of God. It's not the miracles that matter in the end, it's the Bible. There's a parable in the 16th chapter of the Gospel of Luke, where a rich man discovers that his place in the kingdom has been given to Lazarus. The rich man begs for permission to go and warn his brothers not to make the same mistakes. Listen, he says, if I came back from the dead, I'm pretty sure people would take notice of what I say. But look at the answer he gets in verse 31.
13: But he said to him, if they do not hear Moses and the prophets, neither will they be persuaded, though one rise from the dead. The final proof of whether or not something comes from God is not how miraculous it is. It's how faithful it is to the Word of God. God's ultimate method of convincing people is found in the Spirit-breathed words of this book, not in the signs and wonders that people perform. You see, when Jesus finally comes back, he's not going to ask, "Why didn't you believe my miracles?" He's going to ask, "Why didn't you believe my word?"
10: In the 19th chapter of Revelation, the Bible gives a picture of the second coming, where Jesus is riding a white horse and he has a sword coming out of his mouth. Now that sword is very important because throughout the Bible, a sword represents the Word of God. And that means that the deciding issue when Jesus comes back is not who performed the biggest miracles, but what the Bible actually said. In Matthew chapter 7, there's this sad scene where people are pointing to the miracles they performed as evidence they should be allowed into the kingdom of heaven. But God says that's not enough.
13: Many will say to me in that day, "Lord, Lord, have we not prophesied in your name, cast out demons in your name, and done many wonders in your name?"
10: Now, here's the thing I really want you to notice. These people were performing miracles in the name of God, and they still didn't make it into the kingdom of heaven. In other words, it's possible that the last day deceptions of the Antichrist are going to be taking place right inside the four walls of a Christian church.
13: This is serious. Many Christian ministers speak about the Antichrist as some sort of a world dictator who forced organized atheism on everybody, or forced the world to participate in New Age spiritualism. And the impression is that the problems in the last days were all going to take place outside the Christian church. But a quick glance through the pages of the Bible will show you that most of the problems God's people have faced over the centuries have taken place inside the church. Jesus warned us to beware of false prophets that are actually wolves dressed in sheep's clothing. Paul warned us to be careful because people would come who would preach an altered gospel with a different Jesus. And Jude warns that ungodly men would creep into the church and teach God's people things that were contrary to the will of God.
10: So not only do we need to keep our eyes and ears open as we look at the world around us, we also need to pay close attention to what's going on inside the Christian church. There will be those who actually work miracles in the name of God who will find themselves lost to the kingdom of God. And maybe that's because the devil's crowning deception isn't going to just take place out there somewhere. It's going to be at work right inside the Christian world. Is it possible that the Antichrist might appear as one of us? Not only is it possible, but the Bible warns us to watch out for it. Listen to these remarkable words found in Paul's second letter to the Thessalonians.
13: Let no one deceive you by any means, for that day will not come unless the falling away comes first, and the man of sin is revealed, the son of perdition, who opposes and exalts himself above all that is called God or that is worshipped, so that he sits as God in the temple of God, showing himself that he is God. This is not a small problem that we're facing. The Antichrist is not going to be some obvious world dictator that's easy for the church to identify. He's going to pass himself off as one of us. He will insist that he is God in the flesh. And there's a little hint in this same letter that he may actually try to pull off a counterfeit second coming. In verses 8 and 9, it is written, "And then the lawless one will be revealed, whom the Lord will consume with the breath of his mouth and destroy with the brightness of his coming." The coming of the lawless one is according to the working of Satan, with all power, signs, and lying wonders.
10: Now this might be a little bit technical, but it's important. The Bible says that the Antichrist will be destroyed by the brightness of Jesus' coming. The original word the Bible uses for Jesus' coming is parousia. It's an old word that described a dramatic appearance. What's really interesting is that this passage not only uses the word parousia to describe Christ's coming, it also uses it to describe the coming of the lawless one. It's almost as if the Antichrist is also going to make a parousia.
13: Is it actually possible that amidst all the other signs and wonders, that the Antichrist is also going to manufacture a false second coming? Is it possible that before Jesus returns, the devil will pass off a cheap imitation to convince the world to bow down and worship him? I think those are really good questions, and the reason I raise them is simple. Everything around us, from strange weather patterns to dramatic shifts in world politics, seem to be indicating that it's not business as usual for planet Earth anymore. And we know that some generation is going to have to face these issues head on.
10: So my appeal to you is simple. The Bible gives us a lot of warnings because God wants us to be ready. In fact, there are clear prophecies that go into a lot more detail, but we don't have time for them in one half-hour program. But for today, we already know this much. In the end, what's really going to matter is the Word of God. What's going to matter is the relationship you have with Jesus. And when things start to happen, it's going to get confusing very quickly, and you're going to want a solid place to stand. That place is on the Word of God. And the more you know your Bible, the stronger you're going to be when the winds of strife begin to blow. The devil has worked on you all your life, but his ultimate deception, his ultimate goal is just around the corner. And I couldn't think of a better time to reach out to the nail-scarred hand of Jesus than right now. Why take a chance on weathering the storm by yourself when the Bible says we can overcome it by the blood of the Lamb, our Savior, Jesus Christ? Let's pray together.
13: Father in heaven, more than anything, we want to stay faithful to you. Give us eyes to see and ears to hear so that we can recognize when your hand is in something and also when it's not. Enrich our time in the Bible and plant your words in our hearts so that we can stand fast for truth and for Jesus. And above all else, come quickly, Lord, because we want to be home with you. In Jesus' name we pray. Amen.
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17: Have you ever been the target of professional jealousy? What about being thrown to the dogs for standing up for your conscience? That's not such a rare occurrence, is it? The old biblical story of Daniel being fed to the lions is the ancient version of these modern dog-eat-dog scenarios. Where is God in such situations? Let's just have a look at that old story because it's instructive in facing the modern versions of this form of abuse. Daniel was taken as a captive into exile while still in his youth. Let's say he was about 18. That was 67 years previously. So now he's about 85 years old. The year of the lion's den story is the same year that Babylon fell, after the fact. So these are the first days of a newly formed superpower. Some commentators say that this superpower, the Persian Empire, was the largest empire the world has ever seen. It had 120 provinces or states, with a governor over each. Over the governors were three presidents or chief ministers, and Daniel was appointed as their head. Because of his impressive demeanor, Daniel began showing up the other two presidents. Apparently they, together with a scrum of nearby governors, conspired to closely observe the old foreigner to catch him out in some matter of corruption or indiscretion. Despite their diligent and combined efforts, they could find nothing to pin on him. He was just too honest, and his integrity was unquestionable. It's at this point that we see racism surfacing, a special brand of racism based on religious prejudice. If his religious practices were the only flaw his antagonists could exploit, then they would exploit them for all they could. Daniel was despised for being different, so efforts were made to destroy his religion and him along with it. We are no stranger to this today. In recent history, we've seen the destructive power of, for example, Ku Klux Klan, anti-Semitism, apartheid, and more recently, militant Greens, the alt-far right, terrorist extremists of every stripe. The danger of these ideologies is that those who practice these extremes have no conscience at the death of their victims because they think they're helping God, or at least promoting a higher cause. The conspirators against Daniel persuade the king to issue an edict that it would be illegal for a period of 30 days to show religious devotion to any deity except the king. And as preposterous as this sounds, the king went along with it. Maybe thought it was a way to cement solidarity in the new empire, or maybe he enjoyed the way it stoked his ego. It was not uncommon in antiquity for the king to be regarded as a god, so he took that in his stride. Kings in the ancient world, like today's super rich, liked to keep exotic animals, and it seems the Persian king was attracted to lions. His collection proved useful in helping to reduce the number of criminals and of his critics. He had no idea that Daniel was being lined up for that fate, and finding that out, he became very upset. But Persian law was unchangeable. Once it was put in place, it could not be revoked. Daniel was forced into spending the night with the lions. After a tortured and sleepless night, the king hurried to the den, hoping against all hope that Daniel may still be alive. "Is your God able to save you?" he asked. Daniel's response must have brought huge relief to the king, which was immediately changed into fury against the conspirators. He had them rounded up and thrown to the lions, who were grateful to receive the meal that they were supernaturally withheld from the previous night. What's in it for us? Professional jealousy and religious prejudice have been around a long time. Daniel's experience gives us some guidance. We don't need to retreat into a cocoon when confronted by forces that would prefer to overwhelm us. It is not us that is the target, but the sense of right and decency, and beyond that, God Himself. And even if we are thrown to the dogs or the lions, we know that God is there with us during those dark and dangerous nights, because He wants to demonstrate through us that there is still a God in heaven that makes Himself known to a world ignorant of him.

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3: Oh, okay. Israel, I would guess. This is where Jesus walked, and you get to see the sites that Jesus spoke of. I'll tell you, a cool place is Caesarea Philippi up in the north of Israel. That's where Jesus spoke to Peter, and he said, Peter, you are Peter, and upon this rock I will build my church. And it was in front of this great big temple complex dedicated to the worship of Pan, the goat deity. So you see these most remarkable things, the Pool of Bethesda, the Pool of Siloam, the Temple Mount and so forth. But any archaeologist will tell you that Turkey is a fabulous place to visit as well. Many locations, but I don't know how you're going to beat Israel. It's all there.
4: The word remission in medical terms means that a patient with a chronic illness is in a state of absence from that disease. In Acts 2:38, Peter said to the crowd, "Repent. And let every one of you be baptized in the name of Jesus Christ for the remission of sins." We all have a chronic illness, don't we? The Bible calls it sin, and it results in death. It's something we should all want to be rid of. Friend, there's hope for everyone. The Bible says that in Jesus we have redemption through His blood, the forgiveness of sin. No matter what you've done in the past, in Christ you can be blameless before God. Not only that, but God promises to help you repent or turn around so that you no longer want to continue in the ways, the habits, the sins that you were used to in the past. Now that's good news. God can do that for you. I'm Pastor Daniel for Faith FM.
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0: How do we resolve problems and cultural issues that appear in our church communities? Paul urges us to remember that Jesus is our only foundation, our only example, and our only source of truth. Take a pause from your day to listen to the Bible from the book of 1 Corinthians.
6: 1 Corinthians 12. Now concerning spiritual things, brothers, I don't want you to be ignorant. You know that when you were heathen, you were led away to those mute idols, however you might be led. Therefore, I make known to you that no man speaking by God's Spirit says, Jesus is accursed. No one can say, Jesus is Lord, but by the Holy Spirit. Now there are various kinds of gifts, but the same Spirit. There are various kinds of service, and the same Lord. There are various kinds of workings, but the same God, who works all things in all. But to each one is given the manifestation of the Spirit for the profit of all. For to one is given through the Spirit the word of wisdom, and to another the word of knowledge, according to the same Spirit. To another faith, by the same Spirit. And to another gifts of healings, by the same Spirit. And to another workings of miracles, and to another prophecy. And to another discerning of spirits, to another different kinds of languages, and to another the interpretation of languages. But the one and the same Spirit produces all of these, distributing to each one separately as He desires. For as the body is one and has many members, and all the members of the body being many are one body, so also is Christ. For in one Spirit we were all baptized into one body, whether Jews or Greeks, whether bond or free, and were all given to drink into one Spirit. For the body is not one member, but many. If the foot would say, because I'm not the hand, I'm not part of the body, it is not therefore not part of the body. If the ear would say, because I'm not the eye, I'm not part of the body, it's not therefore not part of the body. If the whole body were an eye, where would the hearing be? If the whole were hearing, where would the smelling be? But now God has set the members, each one of them, in the body, just as he desired. If they were all one member, where would the body be? But now they are many members, but one body. The eye can't tell the hand, I have no need for you. Or again, the head to the feet, I have no need for you. No, much rather, those members of the body which seem to be weaker are necessary. Those parts of the body which we think to be less honorable, on those we bestow more abundant honor, and our unpresentable parts have more abundant propriety. Whereas our presentable parts have no such need. But God composed the body together, giving more abundant honor to the inferior part, that there should be no division in the body, but that the members should have the same care for one another. When one member suffers, all the members suffer with it. Or when one member is honored, all the members rejoice with it. Now you are the body of Christ, and members individually. God has set some in the assembly, first apostles, second prophets, third teachers, then miracle workers, then gifts of healings, helps, governments, and various kinds of languages. Are all apostles? Are all prophets? Are all teachers? Are all miracle workers? Do all have gifts of healings? Do all speak with various languages? Do all interpret? But earnestly desire the best gifts. Moreover, I show a most excellent way to you.
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9: When you're somewhere as beautiful as this, it's so tempting to quickly launch your boat and get onto the water. Sometimes the excitement makes us forget some very important items. Most importantly, make sure there are enough life jackets for everyone. Even if you've been on the water for many years and have a, yeah, she'll be right attitude, it only takes one event to turn your day into a disaster or a tragedy. In 2012, two men drowned off the coast of Waiheke Island. The boat tipped as one of the men moved to the stern. They weren't wearing life jackets. Another man at Papua Nui Inlet fell into the water and drowned. He wasn't wearing a life jacket, and recently the coroner determined that two Kaikoura men who drowned were not wearing working life jackets. I'm sure they've done this many times before and thought they were safe. But hey, it only takes a second to turn a good day into a tragedy. And how about life? Do we have an approved life jacket to save us through the experiences that life throws at us? Many people think their life jackets are work, pleasure, or money. Or it may be things like drugs, sex, or sports. But what happens when your sports team lets you down or your material possessions become outdated? Could it be that in times of emergency, the most important thing in your life was not there at all? You had no life jacket aboard your life craft. The wise King Solomon famously wrote, "I gave my heart to seek wisdom concerning the things that are done under heaven. I gave my heart to know wisdom and to know madness and folly." You see, King Solomon was eager to discover what really brought happiness. It was his great life's work. He lived in magnificent mansions, was highly educated. He hosted parties, built hanging gardens. He planted vineyards and had servants and armies and had great wealth and had many wives. He held nothing back to find happiness. Then at the end of his search for happiness in life, he made this startling statement. Let us hear the conclusion of the whole matter. Fear God and keep his commandments, for this is the whole duty of man. You see, he discovered that if God is not part of your life, then you don't have a functioning life jacket. Jesus has asked to be our life jacket. He asked us to cast all our cares upon him. Why? For he cares for you. If you're drowning in life struggles, if the things you've worked for are not truly satisfying, then look to Jesus and the life-saving plan he has for you. All you have to do is accept it, and Jesus will keep you floating throughout life's roughest storms.

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4: 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I'm here to offend. Sorry. So if you're a bit precious, probably don't listen at 4:30. But if you don't mind getting offended, and we're just going to call it as we see it, 4:30 on Friday afternoon, we'll look forward to seeing you then.
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0: When the translations of the Old Testament in this reading use the word peace, it is shalom that is being translated. The Hebrew word shalom means not only peace, but also health, safety, and prosperity. In the New Testament, the Greek word eirene, translated as peace, also means prosperity, quietness, rest, and oneness. With everlasting kindness, I will have mercy on you, says the Lord your Redeemer. For this is like the waters of Noah to me, as I have sworn that the waters of Noah should no more go over the earth, so have I sworn that I will not be angry with you, nor rebuke you. For the mountains shall depart, and the hills be removed, but my kindness shall not depart from you, neither shall my covenant of peace be removed, says the Lord who has mercy on you. For I know the thoughts that I think toward you, says the Lord, thoughts of peace, not of evil, to give you hope and a future. How beautiful upon the mountains are the feet of the one who brings good tidings, who preaches peace, who brings good news of blessing, who proclaims victory, deliverance, prosperity, and salvation, who says unto his people, our God reigns. Unto us a child is born, unto us a son is given, and the government shall be upon his shoulders, and his name shall be called Wonderful Counselor, the Mighty God, the Everlasting Father, the Prince of Peace. And there shall be no end of the increase of his kingdom and of his peace. He was pierced for our
1: I'm Timothy from Forbes, and you're listening to Faith FM right across Australia.

0: 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We know they're down there, we just don't pay a lot of attention to them until... Our feet are kind of important. They help us get around and keep us from falling over when we stand still. We need them for kicking, running, digging, and more often than we'd like to admit, for sticking in our mouths. Dr. Markham, tell us about those strange-looking things at the far end of our legs.
1: Oh, that's great, Charles. Well, you know what? Everyone needs a good foundation.
0: Yes.
1: You know, you need a good foundation to the day, so you want to have good breakfast. You need a new foundation with your spiritual life, so you want to get into Scripture and talk to your friend every day. You know, these are important things, these foundations. Things. And everyone says, well, what is a heart doctor doing talking about feet? You know, he's not a podiatrist. Well, I've had some personal experience with feet, and that's what got me so interested in this subject. And, you know, everyone has feet, and it's very important, because for me, if you don't have good feet, Charles, it's hard to get people to exercising, which
0: that's
1: is going to help
0: that's
1: the heart and all the blood vessels and everything else. So about a year ago, I had some serious problems with my feet. I was doing a lot of treadmill work, going up a treadmill every day, walking, feeling really well. And then one day, my foot just started having terrible, terrible pains. Mm. And it got swollen and all sorts of bad things happened. I had to wear a cast at work. I was limping around. And really, I didn't have a diagnosis at that point. And of course, being a proud doctor myself, I didn't want to go see someone else. You know, hey, you know, I'm going to figure this out myself.
0: Heal thyself, I understand.
1: Right.
0: Yeah.
1: And the first thing, of course, with feet that everyone wants to know is there something broken? Mm. You know, well, I felt around at all the bones and there was no point tenderness anywhere, so I figured things probably weren't broken. Then there was a lot of swelling. Everyone thinks about gout, yes. You know, gout in the foot, but usually gout involves the toes and they're swollen and people have high uric acid concentrations, things of that nature. It doesn't involve the whole foot and it usually gets better after a while. Well, that wasn't what was happening to me, so I didn't have a broken foot, didn't have the gout. So then after a process of elimination, I finally made the diagnosis of what a lot of people have, that it was plantar fasciitis, okay? And that's basically an inflammation at the bottom of the foot. And why I wanted to share this with everybody, because a lot of people have this. So I started reading about this, and on the USA Today, about the same time, there's an article about Albert Pujols, and he's a famous baseball player for the Los Angeles Lakers, and he was having the exact same thing I had, and he had to sit out the baseball season. Then all of a sudden, I heard about this famous basketball player that played for the Lakers named Paul Gasol. He started to have this, and the football player with the Chargers, Antonio Gates, he started to have this, and then the basketball player with the Bulls named Joakim Noah, all of them had this same condition called plantar fasciitis. So I thought, well, first, I'm going to sort of talk to our viewers about what this is, and if they have it, teach them how to handle it, and also talk about common foot problems that we all have, and give some suggestions, some little things we can have to keep rolling good. Charles, have you ever had problems with your feet?
0: Yes, I have, and I've had the very same thing, and I know a lot of listeners are wondering, you know, Dr. Markham, why does it suddenly come on? Why can you go for 20, 30, 40 years without it, and all of a sudden you're on the treadmill and you have it? What happened? Is it like an injury to your foot?
1: Yes, it's an injury, and the injury develops inflammation, and then, of course, we keep using our foot. We don't, you know, if I broke my arm, I put it in a cast and rest it,
0: yes. But
1: we never really rest our feet. We're always doing things with it, and then a lot of times it comes from the footwear that we're having, and sometimes we put too much strain. Like for me, my tendons and fascia couldn't really handle walking up that steep treadmill every day. The pain was actually coming from the connective tissue that supports the arch of my foot, and that was running from the heels all all the way to the bones of the midfoot. And what happened was the tissue, because of excessive use and tear, it became inflamed. All these inflammatory cells got that way, and it caused pain. And every time I moved it, it would re-aggravate that pain. And because of this part of the body doesn't have a large blood flow, it takes a long time for that to get well. But this fascia, which covers this area, is all over the body. And some people can have it in the foot because it's very common. And believe it or not, this especially more aggravated in the morning. Okay. And all this pain, of course, causes bad things in the body. So no one wants to have pain, because when you have pain, you have higher blood pressure. You're more likely to have inflammation. You don't sleep good. You have a lousy mood. So pain is not so good. So if you might have this fasciitis and this pain, what is some of the treatment for this? And that's where it's not so easy. Okay.
0: Because it's hard, like you say, it's hard not to walk. I have to walk to work. I have to walk to meals. I have to walk to the bathroom. It's pretty hard not to walk.
1: So what we tried to do, and what is usually recommended, best treatment first is rest is the best treatment if you can. And the way you rest your foot is not so easy. You know, what you try to do is keep it from bending and contorting itself. And they have these special sort of boots that you can wear. And some people that works for, okay? Other people go to physical therapists if they're not having extreme pain, and they can do some stretching exercises. There are some, you know, some anti-inflammatory both creams and medicines that you can take. But most people, what they're doing is not only they're resting, but they're getting special shoes that give arch support of various degrees. And I actually went to a specialist that made orthotics. These are small things that give your foot more support in your shoe, so you put less pressure on this fascial plane. Now, once I got my orthotic in and rested, my foot got better, but it took me about 5 or 6 months, Charles, before the pain finally left my foot.
0: But of course, you know, the pressure is the same, but it's distributed differently. The pressure is the same, but now instead of coming down into this one section where it's bending, that device, and I have one too, Dr. Markham, I have them in my shoe, have for years.
1: Oh, good. Okay.
0: It distributes that pressure out. So I can talk from experience here too.
1: Yeah. So a lot of people don't realize that as we get older, if you want to prevent this, one thing you want to make sure you're doing is have adequate footwear, you know? And if you look at the footwear we have, unfortunately, some of the shoes look good, but they don't feel good or give your arch the support it needs to take the pressure off the fascial plane. So one of the things that I encourage everybody before they actually have foot problems is to go and see either, you know, a podiatrist or someone that's orthotics, and they can look at your foot and see if you're flat-footed, see what your arch is, and actually try some of these supports. Now, some you can just buy over the counter and use. Some, they actually take cast of your foot and they script it perfectly for your feet. It does cost a little bit of money, but if you can imagine, if you miss days of work and you're having pain and your blood pressure goes up and you have all these bad things, it's not such a good thing to happen. In my research on all this, Charles, what I realized, some people have it so bad that they actually do surgery on this. And Dr. Robert Clapper at Cedars-Sinai in Los Angeles, he's an expert on this. And what he thinks is the main problem with this is an overuse problem. And he says that when we don't stretch, the wrong type of shoes, and of course weight gain, a lot of people carry extra weight, as well as the aging process, this all contributes to having this fascia get inflamed. So these are some things that can help on this fascia stain. But we're going to talk as we go on today about all other parts of the foot too. Yeah. So we got fascia there. Another thing that's very common that we get in the foot is tendons. Tendons get inflamed. Sometimes the joints can get inflamed. We're going to talk some more about this today and give some tips for anyone that thinks they might have fascia problems. The first thing that I want to again stress, get good footwear, high arches, be very careful with repetitive activities. Maybe start some stretching exercises. Be serious about not putting too much strain on your foot. Now, those are the things I found out that work great. Now, what does not work? I can tell you that too. Let me tell you some things that doesn't work for this type of situation, because I tried it.
0: Yeah.
1: Don't put a bandage on it. You know, one of those bandages when you have a sprain?
0: Or you wrap. around and around your foot.
1: Yeah, okay, you put that when you have a sprain thing. Yeah. And if you want to know between fascia and the sprain, it's sometimes very hard. But usually a sprain, you've done something specific that's caused injury. You played some basketball, you pulled, you strained that way. You usually know when you have a sprained ankle or something like that. Painkillers don't really help very much at all because they don't get at the problem. So as soon as the painkillers wear off, guess what? The problem's there. Painkillers aren't a good idea because sometimes you take them, you feel better, so you do more than you should, and you actually damage it more than you should.
0: Yes.
1: So I tried taking some Tylenol. That was not a good idea. Continuing to try to do anything on it. Now, unfortunately for me, I had to preach a sermon, actually, when I was having this. And I had to stand for 3 sermons one morning and speak. That was not a wise thing to do the day when it was hurting so much. In retrospect, I probably should have, politely said, I can't do it, but I was, again, too proud. I guess we should add that to the list.
0: Well,
1: don't be too proud to say, listen, I just can't do that.
0: Yes.
1: But when I had this problem, I realized that feet are a big problem, something we need to talk about. And, I'm going to continue, and I want to talk about the top foot problems that people get into.
0: All right,
1: but
0: we will do that. Yeah.
1: I wanted to go over the one I had first, and that was that plantar fasciitis, terrible pain along the fascia that causes lots of swelling that's caused by repetitive activity. Those are some things that our listeners can do to make sure they don't get it. It's very important to have good footwear.
0: All right. Very good. I know what you're talking about. Been there, done that, and I have to live with it too. But you can mitigate it tremendously by doing what you say there, and also that special footwear and that special insert. These are all very helpful things. Okay, we'll take a short break. When we come back, more about our feet. So get ready, everybody. Stay right where you are.

0: 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We know this because without a steady and sufficient supply of water, we would soon die. 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And what do most Americans do when they're thirsty? They put the absolute wrong things into their bodies." 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
1: I'd like to think that one day, when we get to heaven, we're going to see a list of people. People like Jared and Susan, who were introduced to Jesus because of something we said. Or maybe it was as simple as a passing smile. But these people will look into their past and be able to say, "I'm here because of you." Recently, you may have heard that Heartwise Ministries has begun spreading the gospel to the young, the old, the sick, and the healthy. We want to take this type of medical programming to the non-believer and the person who has closed themselves off to traditional forms of outreach. 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That's heartwiseministries.org.

0: Welcome back to the program. I'm your host, Charles Mills. We're here with cardiologist Dr. James Markham, and he's stepping out of his role just a little bit, his main role today. We're talking about feet problems. He had them. I have them. A lot of our listeners have them. And Dr. Markham, you mentioned before the break that you're going to go over the top foot problems. This is near and dear to both of our hearts. What's the top foot problems that we face in society today?
1: Good. Actually, you know, we won't have to cover plantar fasciitis.
0: Yes.
1: Okay. And that was inflammation, the bottom of the foot, fascia planes. We talked about that. But the reason this is very important to cardiologists is because foot problems are a very common complication for diabetes.
0: Mm.
1: What happens is the nerves, especially the long nerves, get damaged. You know, we have poor circulation, poor blood vessel problems when we have diabetes over long term, and the nerves that are farthest from the brain get damaged. And of course, what's the farthest part from the brain?
0: Yeah.
1: You guessed it, the feet. So when nerves to the feet are damaged, you can have actually a bad infection and not even know it. Mm. The circulation's poor, so you don't heal well. So some people can come into the office, they don't even feel their feet, they step on a rock or something and they cause an infection and they don't even know it. Before you know it, the infection gains access to the bloodstream and maybe even the bone, and it can cause lots of big problems. So anyone that has diabetes should not only check their foot regularly, but I recommend they should talk to your doctor to make sure you're doing everything to keep your foot healthy. That means keeping pressure in the appropriate places, the correct footwear, keeping the toenails trimmed properly, making sure all that's done. So they should do that on a regular basis. But now let's talk about the top foot ailments that come in to see a doctor. And a lot of people might have these, and we're going to talk about them first and then talk about ways to prevent it. Mm-hmm. Number one, believe it or not, Achilles tendonitis, okay? Now, everyone knows Achilles. That's a tendon that's in the back of the foot. And tendonitis just refers to inflammation of a tendon. We talked about inflammation of the fascia, so inflammation. Mm-hmm. So the tendon, this attaches to the back of the heel, and tendonitis usually is caused by, again, overuse or improper warm-up or overtraining. So whenever you want to start doing exercise, whenever you want to start doing something, make sure you stretch out all the body parts extensively, especially that tendon that's in the back of your foot. Now, a lot of people don't think about, before they start walking or exercising, to stretch out all the parts of the feet.
0: Yeah.
1: But we're going to find out that that's a recurrent theme for the fascia, for the tendons, for the bones, for the joints. So before you start walking, I recommend that each person go through and stretch, do stretching exercises on the feet, moving each joint, each tendon, each fascia plane several different ways and get that foot loosened up good. Another thing that's important in tendonitis is adequate hydration. You have to have good hydration to help the tendon work well. So we really want the tendon to be happy with plenty of fluid, plenty of stretching. And finally, we want to have a good blood supply to the tendon so it does well, it performs well, lots of oxygen, lots of good blood supply. We found out that people that actually eat a plant-based diet, Charles, do better with tendonitis.
0: Wow.
1: Well, why is that? Because we know that people that eat fat, it actually paralyzes the ability of blood vessels all over the body, including those of the foot, to dilate. It blocks a chemical called nitric oxide. So a fatty meal is going to decrease the blood flow to that area of the body, and it only makes sense. Without good blood flow, you don't get good nutrients, you don't get good oxygen, you don't get all those good things that you would need to help the tendon perform well.
0: Right.
1: So these are some things you can do to prevent Achilles tendonitis, but what if you have it? Okay. Well, the initial treatment is, you know, ice and rest it. And you know, you want to really rest that tendon. Most tendons, if you just rest it and don't move it, you know, for a period of time, will help. This is one instance that I think aspirin or anti-inflammatories for a short period of time are very helpful because it helps relieve the inflammation and gives the body time to heal. Okay. Now, if it goes on for week after week and it has a lot of swelling and it's turning blue, then sometimes that Achilles tendon can actually be ruptured. And this would need professional help at that point to have some type of surgery to reattach the tendon. So that's number one foot problem right there, Charles.
0: Yes. Okay. Achilles tendon. Okay, got it.
1: I've never had that one. I hope you haven't had that one either.
0: No, I have not, and I'm glad. Okay.
1: And I hope none of our listeners had that. And that's why we want to do the prevention thing. Yes. But I didn't even think to stretch and exercise my feet before I had these episodes.
0: Well, I'm starting now. I can guarantee you that.
1: Who would think, to warm up your feet before you even start walking? Yes. That's what you have to do. Number two, bunions. Ooh. Okay. Everyone's heard that term, bunion. But what actually is a bunion? Well, anytime you have your big toe joints that's misaligned, they don't align up well, they can be swollen and tender. And this causes really the first joint of the big toe to actually slant outward and the second joint to angle toward the other toes. And this bunion things tends to be hereditary, but it also can be aggravated by shoes that are too narrow in the forefront and toe. So to help keep bunions from forming, one of the key things is pick your mom and dad, of course.
0: Yes.
1: But if that doesn't work, make sure you have great shoes that have very wide toes, that have lots of places for your toes to go, that don't really squish it.
0: Okay.
1: Right. Now, usually if you have these bunions, if you have this big toe that's slanting outward, the second toe angling towards the other toes, then if it's really bad and painful, surgery by a podiatrist is recommended to correct the problem. But bunions is actually a very common problem that we see out there.

0: Number three is a condition called a hammer toe. Hmm. And a hammer toe is usually coming from the muscles, okay? The muscles are out of whack, and the toe is bent, usually in a claw-like position. You know, it mm-hmm. looks like a claw because the muscles aren't doing what they should. And it, believe it or not, the toe that's most affected is the second toe.
1: Huh.
0: And also occurs when a bunion slants the big toe outward and under it. But any of the toes can be affected. But so for a hammer toe, again, it's selecting shoes and socks that do not cramp the toes. So if you can see, one of the big keys that we have here in dealing with these foot problems are adequate footwear,
1: yes,
0: Charles.
1: Yes,
0: we,
1: yes.
0: Through the years, you know, years ago, Adam and Eve went barefoot. Okay. But, you know, I guess in years ago, people used to wear sandals and they had plenty of room for their toes and lots of room. But through the years, we've got this notion, this culture that has cramped our feet and distorted it in all these weird ways. And we walk with this way day in and day out, year in and year out. And it usually causes these problems to happen. So every problem that we've had is something that really could be preventable. Number four is heel spurs, okay? And I don't know if anyone's had heel spurs, but they aren't fun to have either. That's growths of bone on the underside of the heel. Mm. And this happens really because of this plantar tendon. It sort of pulls at the heel bone. And the area of the heel can later calcify when it pulls a lot and a spurs form. Now, usually, if you have these heel spurs, this, you know, this heel bone problem, if you warm up, use the appropriate athletic shoes, this can help prevent strain to this ligament and you can reduce it. Now, sometimes when it gets bad, you know, heel spurs have to be surgically removed as well.
1: All right. We have the top four foot problems here that Dr. Markham has shown us today. This is very important stuff. We need to watch what we put on our feet and where we take our feet and how we treat our feet. Extremely important for the health of our feet. Dr. Markham, thank you so much for sharing these words of wisdom today. Until next time, listener, this is Charles Mills along with Dr. James Markham, inviting you to remain heartwise. Goodbye, everyone.

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9: Welcome back to the 10-Minute Marriage Tips to Keep You Hitched with Kyle. My name's Kyle and I have with me Dr. Phil. Again in the studio.
10: How are you, Carl?
9: Doing
10: well. See you again.
9: Doing well, mate. Today's episode on partnership, you've actually brought a partner in to the studio.
10: One of my really good friends, Pastor Roger Affalay.
9: Pastor Roger Affalay. Welcome to the show, mate.
11: Yeah. Thank you for having me.
9: How far have you come just for this?
11: All the way from Wagga.
9: Wagga.
10: Wagga Wagga.
9: Does it take like a day to drive out there?
11: No, just 3 hours.
10: A couple of hours, mate.
9: Okay. Yeah. I'm new to town. So, thanks for coming, Rog. Partnership. Phil,
10: yep,
9: what have you got for us?
10: Well, we're going to talk about partnership today. I want to read us a verse, Ecclesiastes, chapter 4, verse 9 and 10. Two people are better off than one, for they can help each other succeed. If one falls, the other can reach out and help. But if someone falls alone, he is in real trouble, or they are in real trouble. So, today we're talking about partnership, Rog. And that verse just sets us up, sets the whole thing up. When does a partnership or a marriage become a family?
11: Hmm.
10: In your opinion?
11: In my opinion, it starts at the marriage.
10: Straight away.
11: Yeah.
10: Not when you have kids.
11: Not when you have kids.
10: Okay.
11: That's just my firm opinion because
10: it's good.
11: I believe that you in your marriage have to discover the values for the foundation that you want your family to be set up in.
10: Alas.
11: So if that value or foundation's not set and you have kids, you're figuring it out with no structure.
10: So Rog and I both have children. You've got more than me. I've got two. We stayed
11: two awesome simple. Kids you've got. So.
10: Kyle, on the other hand, did you hear that advice? I hope you got that loud and clear there, Kyle.
12: Taking notes in the office here.
10: That's awesome, mate. So family become a family straight away. You set the values for everything. I like that. So
12: how many kids have you got, Phil?
10: Two.
12: Roger, how big is your tribe?
11: Yeah, I've got four.
12: Four?
11: Yeah, four.
12: And how many are you going to have?
11: Four.
12: Four more.
10: That makes eight. Rog said
12: quick, tell Roger's wife. Eight. He's having eight kids.
10: Rog said we would love more. Solid we would foundation.
11: Love more. We would love more.
12: Phil, how many more are you having?
10: That's it. We're done.
12: Okay, because you are getting old. So.
10: None for Australia, one for me, one for my wife. That's okay. it. So we're going into loyalty. Mm. Now, this is often seen when you go out for dinner or with friends or you're in a social setting. Mm. Kyle, keep writing them notes, buddy. Mm-hmm. Mm-hmm. So when you go out to dinner, so what's important? What's important as a couple when you go out?
11: I think it's important that as a couple, you guys are on the same page.
10: Mm.
11: Even in the moment, if you're not on the same page.
10: Is that what I mean?
11: You know, because there are times when you walk out, you're not always, seeing eye to eye. But
10: I like it.
11: You've got to make sure you've got each other's back as you're in that social context. Because
10: so it might mean that you go in that context, you don't agree with anything that has just been said.
11: Yep.
10: And you're like, nah, this is the case. And then you sort it out later.
11: Yeah. Yeah, absolutely. Because the last thing you want to do is throw each other in the
10: bus. Why is it important to protect each other when you're out and about in a social setting?
11: Because we represent God in our marriages.
10: Yep.
11: It's one of the pictures we give people. And if we can represent love in that space of marriage, we represent God.
10: Mm. I like that because our relationship with God and God always does – this whole, you know, his relationship with the church is like a marriage.
11: Mm.
10: He always says that the bridegroom's coming for his bride.
11: Yeah.
10: And so we're kind of depicted as the church, his bride, and he loves us and cares for us and looks after us. He would die for his bride. In fact, he did.
11: Absolutely. Yeah.
10: He died for his bride.
11: He did.
10: So we've got a role. So what Jesus is saying is we've got a role like gangsters.
11: Yeah, absolutely.
10: And that's it. Because you got to be out there. You got to be ready to die for your lady.
11: Mm.
10: She's gonna be ready to die for you.
11: Yeah.
10: And taking any comments that are made when I'm not present, like just on the weekend, something happened. Someone talked bad about me. My wife came up to that person
12: from the stage.
10: It didn't matter who they were. She came to that, but no names mentioned. She came up to that person and without my knowledge gave them a stern word,
11: just a stern word.
12: Your boss
10: and stuck up for me.
11: Yeah.
10: And I absolutely loved it. Like I found out about it and I thought, you go, girl.
11: Mm-hmm.
10: I really appreciate it. Yeah. And I think you need to roll together. Partnership is so important in marriage. What do you reckon, Kyle?
12: Yeah. Yeah, I reckon it is. We've got 5 minutes to go still on 10 minutes marriage.
10: No, we've got plenty more to discuss. So when we're going out, have you ever been going, you're out, you're with friends or whoever it is, or you're in a social setting, you're at a church lunch, whatever it may be, and your wife looks at you.
11: Mm.
10: She gives you that look and you know, okay, it's time to leave.
11: Yeah. Yeah. One look I can talk about is if I'm oversharing.
10: Yes.
11: And she gives you that look like, hey, you're oversharing. And you kind of just go, and you'll see it in the conversation. It'll slowly change topics.
10: Yeah.
11: No one will know it, but the wife knows why it changed. It's because she gave you the look.
10: Yeah.
11: You're sharing too much.
10: Kyle, I want to bring – last time I tried to bring you in the conversation. I'll try again. I'll do it again. So have you ever been out in a setting and your wife has gone, you know what, Kyle? You probably shouldn't have said that. But not overtly said it to you or just given you a look?
12: Most of the time. Most of the time.
10: God's great.
12: Most of the time.
10: Carl just says what he thinks most of the time. That's what I say.
12: I lack a few filters.
10: So what you're saying, Roger, is your partner is your temperature gauge.
11: Yeah. I mean, she knows you. She lives with you.
10: Yep.
11: She puts up with you. She's in a way the only one that's going to be honest to you. I mean, if she loves you, she's going to be honest.
10: But, mate, honesty hurts. I know. I've preached sermons and I've said some things and you don't have to preach a sermon. You have said something in a crowd. You've said something to people or whatever it may be, and it's just the first thing that's come to your head, and you're in the car on the way home and it's like you shouldn't have said that. Because my wife will always want me to look good in a situation. Mm. She always want to look my best. She always want me to look humble. She want me to look nice and you know. But she can look at the situation as I can with her and go, you weren't looking the best that you could look in that situation. Mm. You weren't being the best person you could be.
11: Yeah.
10: And it's so awesome that we're looking out for each other like that. You experienced that?
11: My wife is my fashion designer. So if you see me ever dressed up and I'm looking dressed well, she's got it all over. It's all her work. It's all her handiwork. I can't dress to save my life. She would often joke around and I would say to her, come on, the world should be ready for my dress code. Yeah. And she would say, no, I don't think the world will ever be ready for your dress code. And so you just got to trust him. Yeah. And over time, you know, you learn that she does mean well for you. The truth that you said that hurts, that's the truth that's going to build us up. That's the truth that's going to keep us on the straight and narrow, as you would say.
10: Partnership's not easy. No. It's not easy to get to that point where it takes a lot of swallowing that hard pill of have I just been offended, or do I feel offended by that, or should I just swallow it as the truth? Because you've got to trust your partner in the point where you've got to say, you know what, you're going to say some hard things to me, but I've just got to accept that that's the truth, and I'd prefer you to tell the truth to me so that I become a better person than, you know, than me.
11: I don't know about you, Phil and Kyle, but that comes back to the whole understanding the heart of the person telling the truth.
10: Yeah.
11: And if you know the heart's got no evil intent or no harsh intent, then you know the truth is only going to build you up.
10: So,
11: thought I'd share that.
13: We all have different personality types as well, and it's often good to have a read from another personality type, which is very handy. So, with that in mind, a free offer for you, Effective Marriage from Nancy Von Pelt.
10: Love it. Great offer.
13: The keyword marriage, if you can figure out how to spell the word marriage, then you text that word to
10: MARRIAGE.
13: You text that word to 0482 082 876, and we will get that booklet out to you.
11: Don't miss out, guys. Great marriage, offer on marriage. Yep.
13: Thanks for your time, Dr. Phil.
10: Thanks for joining us.
13: Dr. Rog, elevated to doctor.
11: Thank you, Mr. Morrison.
13: We'll talk again soon.
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19: A moment to meditate on God's Word. Hello again, this is Lynn from Caboolture Seventh-day Adventist Church, Queensland. How long is it since you have had a messy day? I surely had one recently. Somehow, I got confused, thinking it was Tuesday when it was actually Monday. I started trying to rearrange appointments around an unexpected surgery trip to the vet with my daughter's dog. When cancelling a proposed visit with a friend, she kindly told me that it was Monday, not Tuesday. How embarrassing. At the end of the day, I had to ask myself, did I actually commit this day to God in the morning? Maybe more prayer during the day might have averted some of these crises. The Apostle Paul gives us some good advice. Tucked away in his letter to the Thessalonians is a three-word sentence that we could easily pass over. He writes, "Pray without ceasing." 1 Thessalonians 5:17. However, is this possible? We have to care for our families, go to work, manage our properties, and complete a multitude of tasks every day. We just can't spend all day on our knees talking to God. In another letter, Paul gives more advice about prayer. He says, "Don't worry about anything. Instead, pray about everything. Tell God what you need and thank Him for all He has done. Then you will experience God's peace, which exceeds anything we can understand. His peace will guard your hearts and minds as you live in Christ Jesus." Philippians 4, verses 6 and 7. The invitation to pray about everything helps us to see how prayer can be slotted into our day. Our needs and thanks? Lord, I need to find a park at the doctor's surgery. Lord, please help my sister's surgery to go well. Lord, please help me to say the right words to my sad friend. Thank you, Lord, for bringing me home safely. Thank you, Lord, for helping my mother to recover from her accident. Thank you, Lord, for helping me to find my keys. These kinds of prayers can be lifted up to God anytime, anywhere, and in any kind of posture. My prayer for you today is that you can find joy, peace, and hope through the experience of prayer. God has promised that if we draw near to Him, He will draw near to us. May you find a way to talk to God throughout this day. Amen. If you would like to learn more about coming to God in prayer, you would enjoy reading our free book called Daring to Ask for More. You can claim your copy by texting the word PROMISE to 04-888-808-31. That's the word PROMISE to the number 04-888-808-31.
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5: Here's a little thought on how to interpret scripture.
1: Why did God use so many different techniques and styles in the Bible? Wouldn't it have been easier, or even better, to use just one straightforward way of writing to get his message across? The simple answer is that God used different people in different ways. Each of them was free to write in the style they were familiar with, as they were inspired by the Holy Spirit. Chiasm is an ancient technique used by some Bible writers to give emphasis and highlight things of importance. It's a reversal of two thoughts balanced against each other. Jesus himself used chiasmus when he said, "But many who are first will be last, and the last first." Notice the interplay between first and last. Repetition is another technique. Moses used it to emphasize that we are created in God's image. He wrote, "So God created man in his own image. In the image of God, he created him. Male and female, he created them." Notice the threefold repetition of the word create. Isaiah used repetition when he wrote, "Holy, holy, holy is the Lord of hosts." The emphasis is on the holiness of an awesome God. These techniques help to make God's word memorable. Another important aspect of scripture is typology. In the Old Testament, some people, objects, and events are types or symbols that foreshadow Christ, the Messiah. Before his coming, Jesus was represented through the symbolism of a spotless lamb and in the life of Melchizedek, a king and priest whose name means King of Righteousness. There are countless other types throughout the Bible that point to the life and sacrifice of Jesus. Finally, understanding the context deepens our understanding of God and is important when we study all of Scripture. Revelation, the last book in the Bible, has over 400 allusions to the Old Testament. That means the Old Testament is very important to understand the book of Revelation. In His Word, God reveals to humankind everything we need to learn for our salvation. The Bible is special because God uses different people in different ways to communicate His message to us. God meets us where we are.

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3: Hi, everyone. 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Pastor Jeff, the other day I was in the park discussing some things about life with a particular person, and he asked a really interesting question, which was, does it really matter what day I worship God on?
4: Yeah, that's a good question. The

0: It would appear to me that if we're going to follow the Bible, that the seventh day is the Sabbath of the Lord our God. You see, back in the beginning, if we go back to the book of Genesis, the Bible makes it very clear, because it says there that after God had created the earth in the 6 days, then it says, he said, on the host of them, the whole creation was finished. And on the seventh day, the Bible says, God ended his work which he had done, and he rested on the seventh day from all his work which he had done. And it's interesting, that word rest simply means Sabbath. That's where we get the word Sabbath from. Oh, it means rest.
1: It means to rest.
0: To rest. And so the first Sabbath keeper actually was God.
1: That's true. I never
0: And he rested on the seventh day. And then the Bible goes on to say, not only did he rest on that day, but then he blessed it.
1: Right.
0: In other words, he added a special blessing to the Sabbath.
1: So if we want to be blessed, we should worship on that day.
0: We always pray that God will bless us. Mm-hmm. Well, the Sabbath has been blessed by God. And then after that, the Bible goes on to say that God then sanctified the day. Now, the word sanctification or sanctify means to make holy. And that's why the commandment says, remember the Sabbath day, to keep it holy. We don't make it holy, but we are asked to keep it holy because God sanctified that day. He made it holy in the beginning. So it seems to me if we want to follow what God says and what the Bible says, then we would want to keep the seventh day Sabbath. And all through the Bible, doesn't matter Old or New Testament, the Bible only ever knows the Sabbath of the Lord Jesus Christ, which is the seventh day of the week.
1: 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Thank you so much for joining us for Finding Truth with Pastor Jeff.
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5: The word remission in medical terms means that a patient with a chronic illness is in a state of absence from that disease. In Acts 2:38, Peter said to the crowd, "Repent, and let every one of you be baptized in the name of Jesus Christ for the remission of sins." We all have a chronic illness, don't we? The Bible calls it sin, and it results in death. It's something we should all want to be rid of. Friend, there's hope for everyone. The Bible says that in Jesus we have redemption through his blood, the forgiveness of sin. No matter what you've done in the past, in Christ you can be blameless before God. Not only that, but God promises to help you repent or turn around so that you no longer want to continue in the ways, the habits, the sins that you were used to in the past. Now that's good news. God can do that for you. I'm Pastor Daniel for Faith FM.
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7: Do you feel unrest deep inside? There are many things that steal our inner peace. Here are some areas to consider. First, resolve guilt. Make amends with those you have wronged. Apologize and seek forgiveness from others and with God. Second, let go of worry. Someone once said, "Worry is blind and cannot discern the future. It only wears us down and robs us of peace. Instead,

0: focus on what you can do today to bring the best outcome for tomorrow. Third, be content. Resist the inclination to crave what you don't have. Today, there's a strong drive to have the latest fashions, trends, gadgets, and styles. While aiming to get something has its place, an unceasing longing for what you don't have brings unrest. Focus on what you do have, enjoy it, and be grateful. Lastly, the deepest peace comes when we live in harmony with God and with those around us.
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government and of peace there will be no end. On the throne of David and over his kingdom, to establish it and to uphold it with justice and righteousness from this time forth and forevermore. The zeal of the Lord of hosts will do this.

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1: 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I'm Phil Pennington, and you're on Faith FM. This is episode 6 of the series Philosophy is Achilles Heel, presented by Chris Hollard and station partner It Is Written. Today, Chris Hollard further explores the reality of God, and he takes us on a journey into a fiery furnace with three young Hebrew men, Shadrach, Meshach, and Abednego. It's an exciting and insightful episode, so you may want to grab your Bibles and notebooks and follow along. So let's get the program underway with a song by Rain for Roots titled Birdsong. I'm Phil Pennington, and you're on Faith FM.

0: It has stood the test of time. God's book, the Bible, still relevant in today's complex world. It is written, sharing messages of hope around the world.
1: Over the course of the last 2 weeks, we studied and saw in Daniel chapter 2 that the Babylonian king Nebuchadnezzar was so impressed by the fact that Daniel had not only

content of that one test, the weakness of the Babylonian gods and system of worship was exposed, and the power of the God of the Bible was exalted. Yet as we continue our study of the book of Daniel, we will see, amazingly enough, that the king would revert back to the worship of the gods that he confessed were actually inferior to the God of Daniel. As we think about what happened in Babylon, as recorded in Daniel 2, the king was not the only one who had witnessed the power of the God of the Bible to reveal the dream. Shadrach, Meshach, and Abednego, who were Daniel's friends, they were there also. In our study today, we will draw a sharp contrast between the king's response to the revelation of the dream and the response of the three Hebrew boys. In the course of our journey today, we are going to learn something very important about God and something important about human nature. We don't know for certain just how much time elapsed between the dream in Daniel 2 and the events of Daniel chapter 3. The events of Daniel 2 took place sometime around 603 to 602 BC, which is just a little over 2 years after Nebuchadnezzar became king. It is possible that the setting up of the image occurred several years later, sometime around 594 to 593. In Jeremiah chapter 51 and verse 29, the prophet records that in the fourth year of Zedekiah, the king of Judah made a journey to Babylon. It is possible that this journey was undertaken in a reply to Nebuchadnezzar's summons, which are found in Daniel 3, in which the king sent word to gather all of the magistrates and administrators of his kingdom to Babylon. In any event, the amazing events of Daniel 3 must have occurred at least several years after Daniel 2, but not before the amazing events of Daniel chapter 4, which we will study next week. What this means is that enough time had gone by in order for the king to weigh and consider how the amazing revelation of the dream of chapter 2 would impact his life and the direction of the nation of Babylon. So, let's take a look at how the king related to the dream that no one but Daniel could reveal and interpret. I want you to remember, at first, the king was incredibly impressed with Daniel's God, the God of the Bible. Yet, after the passing of time, the Bible records these words found in Daniel chapter 3, verses 1 through 7. Nebuchadnezzar, the king, made an image of gold, whose height was 60 cubits and its width 6 cubits. He set it up in the plain of Dura, in the province of Babylon. And King Nebuchadnezzar sent word to gather together the satraps, the administrators, the governors, the counselors, the treasurers, the judges, the magistrates, and all the officials of the provinces to come to the dedication of the image which King Nebuchadnezzar had set up. So the satraps, the administrators, the governors, the counselors, the treasurers, the judges, the magistrates, and all the officials of the provinces gathered together for the dedication of the image that King Nebuchadnezzar had set up. And they stood before the image that Nebuchadnezzar had set up. Then a herald cried aloud, "To you it is commanded, O peoples, nations, and languages, that at the time you hear the sound of the horn, flute, harp, lyre, and psaltery, in symphony with all kinds of music, you shall fall down and worship the gold image that King Nebuchadnezzar has set up. And whoever does not fall down and worship shall be cast immediately into the midst of a burning fiery furnace." So at that time, when all the people heard the sound of the horn, flute, harp, and lyre in symphony with all kinds of music, all the people, nations, and languages fell down and worshiped the gold image which King Nebuchadnezzar

0: had set up. Imagine the scene with me. While basking in the thought that he represented the head of gold, the king was not satisfied with the fact that inferior kings would eventually take the place of Babylon. So instead of submitting himself to the divine will and plan of God, he fought against it. Instead of accepting the interpretation of the rise and fall of nations after Babylon that were represented in the dream by the various metals, the king decided to make the entire image of gold. It was his attempt to demonstrate that Babylon would, in fact, not fall, but live forever. And next, he would invite representatives from all over his kingdom in order that these nations might also support his ambitions about Babylon's unending reign.
1: Well, listeners, we're just going to have a short music break now, and I'll bring you a song called O Come Emmanuel by Simon Kurowski. 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

Nebuchadnezzar's rejection of the will of God, an attempt to bring security to his realm through king worship, led to some disastrous results. Those who occupy positions of authority and are interested in extending their power and influence. Nebuchadnezzar's experience demonstrates that if we choose not to submit to the will and plan of God, we will end up worshiping and exalting ourselves. Please take note, in the first seven verses of Daniel 3, six times the Bible records the fact that King Nebuchadnezzar set up the golden image. Later in Daniel 3, the setting up of the image is mentioned three other times. Nine times in this chapter, the Bible emphasizes that Nebuchadnezzar set up the image. It would seem that the Bible is trying to send us a clear message. The one who set up the image, he is the one who is being worshipped. And although this is certainly narcissistic, persecuting those who refuse to worship the image the king had set up in his honor by throwing them into a burning fiery furnace is certainly much more disastrous than his own self-worship. The Bible paints a dark picture here of those who were once enlightened, choosing to reject the light of God's word and find fulfillment in the gratification of pride and ambition, especially at the expense of others. It would appear that for Nebuchadnezzar, confessing that Daniel's God, the God of the Bible, is the true God is one thing, but submitting himself wholeheartedly is quite another. While the king was intellectually convinced that Daniel's God was the true God, he did not submit himself to the God of heaven. The actions of the king represent the actions of many people today. People who are convinced intellectually and convicted by the truth of God's existence and the truth of the scriptures, yet they do not submit themselves to God's revealed plan in their lives. It is this fact that explains why there is a majority of contradictory religious views today. It is not because the God of the Bible lacks the ability to overwhelmingly convince those opposed to him that he is the true God. He certainly did that with the king and the wise men of Babylon. And as we continue on this series, you will find him doing it over and over again. Why so many contradictory views? Because God leaves people free to choose. A choice to either serve him or not to serve him. However, if we reject him and his plan, by human nature, we will end up worshiping someone or something else. It is this that then creates all of the contradictory religious views that we find in our world today. Notice something else. There is a sharp contrast between the methods of Daniel's God and the God of the Bible, and Nebuchadnezzar's methods. In giving the dream and then revealing its content and interpretation to Daniel, the God of the Bible uses the power of intellectual and spiritual wisdom that appeals even to those like the king who have all kinds of prejudices against him. Think about it. Before Daniel revealed to the king the dream and its interpretation, there is no way that the king ever would have stated that Daniel's God is the true God. Yet through the power of probability revealed in declaring the dream, the interpretation of the dream, and its historical fulfillment, the king freely confessed that Daniel's God is the true God. However, although Daniel's God has power to enlighten and convict those who do not know him, he does not use the power of force or coercion in order to compel people to worship him. The king's rejection of Daniel's interpretation of the dream
in Daniel 3 is proof of just that. Now let's contrast that with the king's method. In Daniel 3, the king assembles dignitaries from all over his realm. He first tries to seduce the allegiance of his subjects to bow down to the image through the power of music. Yet when that fails, he forces them to bow down and worship him on the threat and consequence of death. Nebuchadnezzar and the gods of Babylon delight in power, which is the major weapon that they use in order to coerce their people into worship and loyalty. Friends, it is not might that makes right. Now, although the God of heaven, the God of the Bible, possesses infinite power, his power is in the service of his wisdom, justice, benevolence, and love. He does not take any pleasure in forced or coerced worship. He wants us to love and serve him out of an intellectual appreciation of who he is. He wants us to serve him because we are free to do so. And so in Babylon, the music played. People bowed down, but not everyone. The three Hebrew boys refused to bow down. They desired to be faithful to the God of heaven. And once the king found out that these three men did not bow down to worship the golden image that he had set up, he immediately called for them. Let's read in Daniel 3, verses 14 and 15 to see what happened. Nebuchadnezzar spoke, saying to them, "Is it true, Shadrach, Meshach, and Abednego, that you do not serve my gods or worship the gold image which I have set up? Now, if you are ready at the time you hear the sound of the horn, flute, harp, lyre, and psaltery in symphony with all kinds of music, and you fall down and worship the image which I have made, good. But if you do not worship, you shall be cast immediately into the midst of a burning fiery furnace. And who is the God who will deliver you from my hands?" The implication behind Nebuchadnezzar's challenging question is that there is no such God that exists. It's as if the king is saying, if he does exist, then I defy him and his ability to do anything on your behalf anyways. Yet, it's ironic that several years earlier he told Daniel that your God is the God of gods and Lord of kings. And the reason back then for his conclusion was that no one but the true God could reveal this secret. Oh, friends, listen. This story demonstrates to those who directly challenge the existence of God, just like King Nebuchadnezzar did, they do so not because God has not revealed himself to them with unmistakable evidence, but because they have rejected the true God and have begun to worship other things. What is it that they worship? Ultimately, friends, when we reject the existence of God and declare that our ways are better than his ways, we are in turn worshiping ourselves. Yet self-worship is disguised as the worship of whatever image they have placed in their lives that replaces the true God. It could be science, art, music, philosophy, or any other list of things. Thus, atheists, agnostics, and even other religious leaders who scoff at the existence of God or at his ability, love, and power may be doing so because they want to stifle their previous convictions about the overwhelming evidence for his existence. They're following in the footsteps of King Nebuchadnezzar. Let's now look at how Shadrach, Meshach, and Abednego responded to the king's challenge.
And their response is found in Daniel 3, verses 16 to 18. Shadrach, Meshach, and Abednego answered and said to the king, O Nebuchadnezzar, we have no need to answer you in this matter. If that is the case, our God, whom we serve, is able to deliver us from the burning fiery furnace, and he will deliver us from your hand, O king. But if not, let it be known to you, O king, that we do not serve your gods, nor will we worship the gold image which you have set up. What is it that gave these three young men this much confidence in their God, that they would be willing to stand by his revealed will, even in the midst of the greatest pressure that was brought upon them? If the existence of God was a fairy tale, or if indeed the Babylonian gods were stronger than the God of the Bible, then certainly these young men would not be willing to face death in order to protect something that they knew was intrinsically false. Yet, they were willing to face death rather than dishonor their God. They were no doubt familiar with passages such as Isaiah 43, 1-3, which state, But now, thus says the Lord who created you, O Jacob, and he who formed you, O Israel, fear not. For I have redeemed you. I have called you by your name. You are mine. When you pass through the waters, I will be with you. And through the rivers, they shall not overflow you. When you walk through the fire, you shall not be burned, nor shall the flame scorch you. For I am the Lord God, the Holy One of Israel, your Savior. Friends, the reason that they could trust in this promise is it had already been demonstrated back in Daniel 2. You see, if their God could reveal the content of the king's dream, the interpretation of the dream, and the incredible historical fulfillment of that dream, then they could confidently say, Our God, whom we serve, is able to deliver us from the burning fiery furnace, should he choose to do so. The highly improbable nature of revealing the events of the king's dream in Daniel 2 impressed them with the thought that God can use his ability to do highly improbable things like protect them from the flames. And that is exactly what God did. As a matter of fact, this was the case of a fire selectively burning everything else except their hair and clothing. While the flames engulfed the strong men who threw them into the furnace, Daniel records that these three Hebrews did not even smell like smoke. And once again, we see God revealing himself to the king. Listen to what happened when the young men are thrown into the furnace, as found in Daniel 3, 22-25. Therefore, because the king's command was urgent and the furnace exceedingly hot, the flame of the fire killed those men who took up Shadrach, Meshach, and Abednego. And these three men, Shadrach, Meshach, and Abednego, fell down bound into the midst of the burning fiery furnace. Then King Nebuchadnezzar was astonished, and he rose in haste and spoke, saying to his counselors, Did we not cast three men bound into the midst of the fire? They answered and said to the king, True, O king. Look, he answered, I see four men loose, walking in the midst of the fire, and they are not hurt. And the form of the fourth is like the Son of God. Beyond just protecting and saving the three Hebrews, God desired to make an impact and difference in the life of Nebuchadnezzar. The Bible is clear that one like the Son of God, Jesus himself, walked in the fire with these young men. What this story suggests about the character of God is absolutely astounding. First,
God was doing all he could to reach the king and open his eyes as to who God truly was. In addition, was a very important lesson for those three Hebrew young men. They believed that God existed. They had a relationship with God and knew that God could deliver them from their troubles. But God did not deliver them from their troubles, did he? No. He didn't deliver them from the trouble, but rather, he walked through the trouble with them. And here is the power of God in this story. God is doing all he can to reveal himself to us today. He wants us to know him. He wants us to be in relationship with him. He wants to save us from this planet that seems to be spiraling out of control. And here's the guarantee that he has made. In whatever trial we face, in whatever problem we are dealing with, in whatever challenges that are on the horizon, he will walk through that trial with us. He exists. He is real. And according to 1 John 4:8, he is love. He desires a relationship with you and with me. Today is the day to not only acknowledge that he exists, but today is the day to enter into relationship with him.

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10: The Bible speaks about a sin that God can never forgive, and millions of people have lived in fear that they may have committed it. Is it really true? Is there something that God is unable to forgive? Get your Bible and stay tuned, because in a minute, we'll see what God has to say on the subject of the unpardonable sin.
11: It has stood the test of time. God's book, the Bible. still relevant in today's complex world. It is written, sharing hope around the globe.
10: Recently, I was running a series of programs in a large city. At the close of one of the programs, a gentleman, let's call him Sam, approached me and asked if he could speak with me. I could tell he was very upset and troubled.
12: Then Sam asked, "How can I know if I've committed the unpardonable sin?" A very serious look came over his face and he said, "To tell you the truth, I believe that I've committed it." Sam filled me in on the details of his story, and he certainly had done something terrible. In a gang fight, he had taken the life of another man. He had served a prison sentence for his crime, but still carried the guilt with him. "I don't think God could ever forgive me," he said with great sadness.
10: So had Sam committed the unpardonable sin? There's no question that a life taken through murder cannot be restored. And the Bible is clear that murder is sin. But is it the unpardonable sin? I opened the Bible to 1 John chapter 1 and verse 9 and read to Sam where it says,
12: "If we confess our sins, he is faithful and just to forgive us our sins and to cleanse us from all unrighteousness."
10: I pointed out to Sam that there were no exceptions in that verse. It says that if we confess our sins, Jesus will both forgive us and cleanse us from all unrighteousness. And there are no ifs, buts, or maybes attached to that promise.
12: I explained to Sam that if we are genuinely sorry for the mistakes that we've made, even murder, that God promises to forgive us. If we do the confessing, God will do the forgiving. If we genuinely desire forgiveness, it's freely available from Jesus. The death of Jesus covers all our sins, including murder.
10: I reminded Sam of the experience of David. David, you remember, took Uriah, the husband of Bathsheba, and put him out in the front lines of battle when the Israelites were waging war against the ancient Amorites. David purposefully planned Uriah's death. He deliberately placed Uriah on the front lines with the intention that he would be killed. It was premeditated murder. Then I also reminded Sam of the Apostle Paul, who was an accomplice to a murder. Outside the walls of ancient Jerusalem, he encouraged an angry mob to kill a young Christian named Stephen. He even looked after the coats of the killers so that they could free up their arms for throwing rocks at the head of their defenseless victim. Before he knew better, Paul was instrumental in bringing about the death of many of God's people.
12: However, both David and Paul felt true remorse for the grievous crimes they had committed. They asked for forgiveness, and God forgave their sins of murder. Both men went on to become mighty servants of God. So I explained to Sam that just as God had forgiven David and Paul, so God would also forgive him if he was genuinely sorry for what he had done. Tears began to trickle down Sam's cheeks as he realized that Christ could forgive his act of murder, and that murder certainly was not the unpardonable sin. And really, that's some of the best news that anybody could ever get, don't you think? There is no sin to this point in your life that God can't deal with, if you'd only take it to Him.
10: So then maybe there's no such thing as an unforgivable sin after all. Because if Jesus can forgive anything, how could you do something He couldn't forgive? Maybe there's nothing in this world you could do that would ever bar you from heaven completely. Or is there? You know, in the book of Matthew, Jesus says something really interesting. In chapter 12, it is written,
12: "Therefore I say to you, every sin and blasphemy will be forgiven men."
10: Well, there it is again. You can be forgiven for everything, because the Bible says so. It says all manner of sin and blasphemy shall be forgiven. And that's fantastic news. So where do Christians get this idea that there's a sin that God will not forgive? It comes from the very next words that Jesus speaks. Let me read you that verse again.
12: Therefore I say to you, every sin and blasphemy will be forgiven men, but the blasphemy against the Spirit will not be forgiven men.
10: So it turns out there really is a sin that can't be forgiven, and it's blasphemy against the Holy Spirit. And that raises a question. Just what is blasphemy against the Holy Spirit? It's a very important question because this is the one sin the Bible says can never be forgiven. If you do this one thing, if you blaspheme against the Holy Spirit, you will never make it into the kingdom of heaven. And that's serious.
12: You know, a lot of people have tried to guess what this sin might be, and they've come up with some pretty interesting ideas. For example, some people have said that suicide is the unforgivable sin, because once you're dead, you can't repent of it and you'll be lost forever. But that can't be true, because the 11th chapter of Hebrews tells us Samson will definitely be in heaven, and Samson took his own life. Other people have said that murder must be the unpardonable sin, because once you kill somebody, you need to give your own life back in return, forever. But we've already demonstrated that this is not true by looking at the experiences of David and Paul.
10: So then, what is the unpardonable sin? Well, fortunately, we don't have to do a lot of guesswork on this one, because the Bible spells it out clearly. The unforgivable sin is blasphemy against the Holy Spirit, the third person of the Godhead. And in order to understand what the sin against the Holy Spirit is, it's important that we understand exactly what the role of the Holy Spirit is. In the 16th chapter of John, Jesus introduces his disciples to the concept of the Holy Spirit. Now, it's important to realize that the Holy Spirit was at work long before the New Testament era. But here in John chapter 16, Jesus is preparing his disciples for the fact that he's about to leave them and go back to his Father in heaven. Here's what he says.
12: But because I have said these things to you, sorrow has filled your heart. Nevertheless, I tell you the truth. It is to your advantage that I go away. For if I do not go away, the Helper will not come to you. But if I depart, I will send him to you. Jesus spoke of someone called the Helper, who would come to assist the disciples with the work of spreading the gospel and leading the world to a knowledge of God. Today we refer to this person as the Holy Spirit, or the third person of the Godhead. And even though he is a little mysterious and harder to understand than the Father or the Son, he is every bit as much God as the other two. And I really like the fact that he's called the Helper and the Comforter, because it gives us a pretty good idea of what God has in mind for us. Jesus knows firsthand what it means to live in this tired old planet filled with suffering and disappointment. He knows how hard it can be to be upright and pure in a world that actually cherishes sin. And so when he went back to heaven, he gave us a promise that we would not be alone. God would still be with us in person through the presence of the Holy Spirit.
10: And if you take a look at the first letter that Paul wrote to the Corinthian church, you find one of the ways the Holy Spirit helps the church. Here's what it says in chapter 12.
12: Therefore I make known to you that no one speaking by the Spirit of God calls Jesus accursed, and no one can say that Jesus is Lord except by the Holy Spirit. In other words, when you share Jesus Christ with somebody, you do it through the power of the Holy Spirit. If he weren't speaking to your heart and working in your life, you wouldn't be able to claim Jesus Christ as your Lord and Savior. Anybody who turns his or her life over to Jesus is giving dramatic evidence that the Spirit of God is at work in his or her heart. And that fact contradicts what some people seem to think is evidence of the Holy Spirit in a person's life. Sometimes we fall into the trap of thinking that miracles and supernatural manifestations are the primary evidence of the Holy Spirit. And many Christians assume they don't have the Spirit because they're not healing people or speaking in a strange language. But the Bible makes it clear that the minute you

0: Paul continues a little later on with these words.
1: But the manifestation of the Spirit is given to each one for the profit of all.
0: Again, I want you to notice that the Bible says that all believers have the Holy Spirit, not just a select few who are able to display miraculous gifts. And going on in verse 8, it is written,
1: "For to one is given the word of wisdom through the Spirit, to another the word of knowledge through the same Spirit, to another faith by the same Spirit, to another gifts of healings by the same Spirit, to another the working of miracles, to another prophecy, to another discerning of spirits, to another different kinds of tongues, to another the interpretation of tongues. But one and the same Spirit works all these things, distributing to each one individually as He wills." There are other passages that list more of these gifts, like Romans chapter 12 and Ephesians chapter 4. But what I want you to notice is that every believer, according to the Bible, has certain talents and abilities to help him or her fill a role in the church. And those gifts are designed to make the church a complete unit, a corporation made up of people with different abilities that, when it works together, can move the whole world for God. So one of the jobs of the Holy Spirit is to mobilize us, as believers, into an army for the kingdom of heaven, bringing Christ to a darkened world. But there's even more that the Spirit does, and this is where we begin to discover what the unforgivable sin is. Let's turn back for a moment to the passage in John chapter 16 and pick up where we left off in verse 8. "And when He has come, He will convict the world of sin and of righteousness and of judgment, of sin because they do not believe in Me, of righteousness because I go to My Father and you see Me no more, of judgment because the ruler of this world is judged."
0: The Holy Spirit works as a kind of a conscience for the whole world. You know, a lot of people are saying that guilt is bad and you should ignore it. And there are counselors who will tell you that you should suppress feelings of guilt by doing the very things you feel guilty about. But that's a serious mistake, because you might be fighting the voice of God Himself. Now, I'll admit that sometimes we feel guilty when we've got nothing to feel guilty about. Like the times when we say no to someone who's making big demands on our time, or when we refuse to be manipulated by other people. But most of the time, when we feel that pang of guilt, it's because the Spirit of God is reminding us that we're falling out of step with our loving Heavenly Father. Jesus continues just a little later on.
1: "However, when He, the Spirit of truth, has come, He will guide you into all truth. For He will not speak on His own authority, but whatever He hears, He will speak, and He will tell you things to come. He will glorify Me, for He will take of what is Mine and declare it to you."
0: Sometimes people think of the Holy Spirit as a bit of a policeman, always ready to pounce on you if you have a bit of fun. But that's not a very accurate picture according to the Bible. The reason He speaks to your heart and lets you know when you're out of line is because He's trying to lead you closer to Jesus Christ. He knows you need Jesus if you're going to be happy and if you're going to enter into the kingdom of heaven. And so He keeps working on your heart, letting you know when you're sinning, and constantly leading you into a deeper and deeper relationship with Christ.
1: As you follow God and respond to His call, you will find that the Holy Spirit will show you more and more truth from the Word of God. Just like a student working his way up through the grades, the Spirit takes great delight when you make spiritual progress, and He trusts you with more and more responsibility as you grow in Christ. He teaches you deeper and deeper truths as you show yourself capable of following what you already know.
0: But what happens when you decide not to follow the voice of the Holy Spirit? What happens when you feel that pang of guilt and you know the right thing to do, but you deliberately choose against it? That's actually where we step into the territory of the unforgivable sin, where we grieve the Holy Spirit, as Paul describes it in the book of Ephesians.
1: Recently, I was on a boat on the Zambezi River viewing Victoria Falls. The captain navigated the boat really close to the edge of the falls, which plunges 108 meters onto the rocks below. I was concerned that the captain might be getting too close and we'd be swept over. To allay my

0: captain explained that there's a point where it becomes too late to turn your boat around, and you're going to be swept over the precipice only if you proceed beyond that point. We hadn't reached that point yet, and the captain chose to go no further. But over the years, many people had. They'd discovered the hard way that when you ignore the warnings and cross the point of no return, it really means you can't turn back and you are swept away. And the same is true for spiritual matters. The Holy Spirit speaks to our hearts about the dangers we face every day. The warning signs are all around us, but He doesn't violate our freedom of choice. If we choose to ignore the warnings, we'll eventually cross a point of no return. It's not that God gives up on you. It's just that you come to a point where you've trained yourself to stop listening. When I was a boy, my family moved into a house located next to a railway line. During the first few months, the noise of the passing trains was deafening and I couldn't sleep. But over time, I became more accustomed to the noise and soon hardly noticed it, even though it still was as loud as ever. Human beings are pretty good about tuning things out. It's amazing how fast we learn to sleep near a busy railway, or how quickly we stop hearing the planes when we live near an airport. It's like we get calluses over the things that used to hurt. I remember during my summer holidays as a college student working for a fencing contractor, I was asked to carry fence palings. My hands had become soft from a couple of semesters at college, and the first night after work they were blistered and painful. The next morning I didn't think I was going to be able to carry another paling, but I forced myself to do it. The next night my hands were hurting even worse than before, and I didn't know how I was going to be able to keep it up. And then the most amazing thing happened. My hands got used to the abuse. I developed calluses over the sore spots and the muscles toughened up. And even though I was still carrying more palings than ever, I couldn't feel it anymore. And it's a little like that with the Holy Spirit. All through life you feel these little guilt pangs that tell you you're doing something wrong. But if you force yourself to ignore the warnings and you keep doing those things, eventually you won't be able to feel a thing. You'll cross a point of no return and you'll tune out the voice of the Holy Spirit. It's not that He's become silent, it's that you've become calloused. In the language of the Bible, you've hardened your heart. Suppose two friends are standing on a street corner and talking to each other. One of the friends starts walking away. Her friend calls her back, but she keeps walking. Her friend keeps saying, come back, but she keeps walking away. Pretty soon she comes to the place where she can no longer hear the words of her friend. Her friend hasn't stopped calling, but she has reached the place where she is out of range of His voice. The Holy Spirit doesn't stop calling us either. But if you deliberately keep walking away from the call of God and keep committing the same sin over and over, eventually you're going to stop feeling remorse. God hasn't stopped calling you, but it's possible to say no so often you come to the place where the heart is hardened and there is silence in the soul. It's a dangerous thing to ignore the voice of the Spirit. If you know that something is wrong, you need to stop doing it. If you struggle with the same sin over and over again, you need to take it to the cross and deal with it. If you know that God is calling you to do something, but you haven't done it, you need to start right now. Otherwise, you run the risk of ruining your conscience, which is one of the most sensitive instruments in the universe. That's why the devil's so intent on leading you into one sin after another. He knows that each time you cave in, you're less likely to resist him the next time. And each time you cave in, you're making it harder and harder to hear the voice of God. So is there a sin God cannot forgive? The answer is yes, and it's a sin you don't repent of. Over time, you'll bring yourself to the point where you don't even feel bad about it, and you stop following God altogether. Sam was convinced that he had committed the unpardonable sin when he deliberately killed a man. He was crushed by guilt and was absolutely sure that God would never accept him again. But what he didn't understand was that the feelings he had were God's assurance that He was still at work in Sam's life. He felt bad about what he did because God was helping him to feel that way. He was trying to urge Sam to take his problem to Jesus and deal with it at the foot of the cross. Sam's guilty feelings and remorse weren't a problem. They were actually a gift from God. Jesus said that the Holy Spirit would convict us of sin, and that's exactly what happens every time you regret a bad decision that you've made. Think about what this means. A lot of people worry that they've committed the unpardonable sin. But if they'd actually committed it, they wouldn't care because they wouldn't be able to hear the voice of the Spirit telling them they'd done something wrong. The very fact that you're worried means you haven't gone too far. In fact, if you're worried, it's a good thing. It means that you can still hear the voice of God's Spirit speaking to your heart, and it's not too late. Right now, at this very moment, you can still bring your problems to Jesus Christ and ask for forgiveness. And His promise is that He will forgive you and cleanse you from all unrighteousness, no matter what you've done in the past. Father in heaven, today someone is fearful that they've gone too far and that you can't forgive them. We understand that that's actually good news because you are still speaking to their hearts. The devil is lying about their sins, convincing them not to come to you when you've been calling them all along. Forgive our sins, we pray, and hold us ever closer to your heart. We pray in Jesus' name. Amen.
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0: 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I'm your HeartWise host, Charles Mills. Meditation is not a word often uttered in Christian circles, and for good reason. Like most gifts of divine origin, the devil has turned it into a self-seeking tool whose sole purpose is to get someone to know self at a deeper level. But God invites us to get to know Him. A new book from the Review and Herald Publishing Association pulls back the curtain of uncertainty and reveals the power, peacefulness, and value of spending time each day focused on the true source of love and happiness. Drawing on insights gleaned from personal experience, scripture, and the writings of trusted Christian authors, Pastor Conrad Vine separates sensational from sacred, identifying what God had in mind when He invited us to taste and see that the Lord is good. I'm proud to say that I've got Pastor Vine on the line with us today. Pastor Vine, welcome to HeartWise.
1: It's a pleasure being able to spend this time with you. Thank you.
0: Now, what is it about the subject of meditation that usually repels the dedicated Christian mind? Give us some history here.
1: Well, that's a really great question. Meditation has a really long history, both within the Christian tradition, going all the way back to the Syrian monks in the deserts of the 2nd, 3rd, and 4th centuries, individuals who would spend months in seclusion in caves or on top of pylons, and they would be meditating. But in more recent years, particularly since the 1950s and 60s, there has been a real, almost one might say, invasion of Western Christianity by some Eastern forms of religion and philosophy. And many Bible-believing Christians today are very wary of the topic of meditation because they're not sure how to meditate, and they're not sure how, whether if they are meditating, they're falling into some of the traps of maybe emulating or copying Eastern forms of meditation. And I think we should just state right up front, there are clear and profound differences between biblical meditation and Eastern forms of meditation. For instance, in Eastern forms of meditation, the purpose is not to grow in Christ-likeness and to become more like Jesus Christ, but the purpose is to become aware of one's inner self, maybe to come into contact with the inner divine or the inner Christ or the global cosmic consciousness. And these are all concepts which are completely foreign to the world of the Bible and what God has revealed in Scripture. And so many Christians today are very wary of meditation because they see it entering into Christianity in various forms. And today we have forms of meditation. Some call it maybe contemplative prayer or reflective prayer or centering prayer. These are forms of meditation which really have deep roots in Eastern mysticism and really have no place within the Christian experience.
0: You know, when you're talking about these monks sitting there on top of the pylons or up in the their sanctuary up in the mountains, whatnot, were they doing it wrong? I mean, is there a right and wrong way to meditate even when you're trying to meditate on God?
1: Yes, there are right and wrong ways, and speaking as a Christian, I believe we can define what is right and wrong from what God has revealed in the Scriptures. The Scriptures nowhere counsel us to empty our minds or to seek to slow down and then ultimately to stop conscious thought, as practitioners of meditation do, who seek to enter an altered state of consciousness.
0: Yes.
1: Normally, our brains work on beta waves, and when people enter an altered state of consciousness, they go to alpha waves in the brain, and that is when we are much more suggestive to unwanted, hostile spiritual influences. And the Bible says absolutely nothing about this. Rather, we are counseled to let our minds dwell on heavenly themes, as the Apostle Paul writes to the Church of Colossae, or we are to think continually in Philippians chapter 4 on those things which are good and true and noble and pure and so forth. And so, particularly in the New Testament, we find there is an emphasis on intentional reflection on the part of the Christian on heavenly themes as revealed in the Scriptures. And when we look at the Old Testament, there is a deep and rich history and series of counsels there on how we may meditate on the Word of God and on God's revealed will to us and on how He has acted in our past. And so, yes, I believe as a Christian there are biblical ways of meditation, and there are other ways of meditation which are really not in harmony with Scripture.
0: Now, before we go any further, Pastor Vine, let me ask you this question. Is it necessary to meditate to have certain connections with God, to reach certain levels of understanding of God? Or is meditation one of the ways that God has for us to do this kind of seeking Him?
1: Many Christians today, and even within my own experience, our time with God really revolves around seasons of private prayer, mm-hmm. maybe a reading of the scripture, and participation in corporate worship. And these are very valuable and essential components of the Christian experience. However, we often read the scripture with an informational bias. We want to know the scriptures, and we come to the scriptures almost as if we're the masters of the scripture. But when we meditate, we approach the scripture with a much more formational attitude. We are asking God to shape us and to speak to us through His word. And so we become subject to the word of God as we read it and as we allow the Holy Spirit to shape our minds and our hearts as we reflect on His scriptures. And when we look in the Old Testament in particular, particularly Joshua chapter 1 and verse 8, and Psalm chapter 1, in those two passages there, meditation is portrayed as the way that we move from beyond a mere knowledge of what the Word of God says to an understanding of how to apply the Word of God within our own lives. And so many people know passages of Scripture, but it takes often engaging in intentional meditation for us to move beyond that knowledge to an understanding of how God's will is to be applied in our lives. How may I today fully express this revealed will of God in my life? What are the implications of this verse for me in my life today? How is God asking me to bring my life into harmony with His revealed will through this passage today? And so meditation is really, I believe, an essential part of the Christian experience as we move beyond knowledge and maybe a head-based faith to a much more transformational Christian experience with Jesus Christ, where God promises that He will complete the good work that He has begun in us. And part of that process is us opening up to God's transforming presence through the process of meditation.
0: We're talking with Pastor Conrad Vine. He is the author of a new book, A Biblical Adventist Model of Meditation. That's the name of the book, A Biblical Adventist Model of Meditation. And the word Adventist is in there, of course, because this book was written for the Seventh-day Adventist Church. But I'm assuming, Pastor Vine, that what you say here goes across all Christian denominations. Am I right?
1: Oh, absolutely. If we look at the modern Christian environment in which we live here in the United States,
0: yes.
1: There are many writers from various denominational backgrounds who are urging Protestant Christians to engage in contemplative or centering prayer.
0: Mm-hmm.
1: And on the other side of the equation, there are writers who are evangelicals and who are Adventists who are highlighting the very serious theological problems and dangers, mm-hmm. the spiritual dangers, of participating in these more Eastern-based forms of meditation. And so the question of whether we can meditate and how we meditate, it is certainly a live issue within modern evangelical Christianity here in North America, and also within the Seventh-day Adventist Church in particular.
0: All right, very good. Now, Pastor Vine, as I read through the manuscript, I began to think, well, maybe this meditation idea might work in some other areas. Maybe I should meditate on my wife, on my relationship with her. Maybe I should meditate on my work and on my interaction with people. Is meditation something that is a God thing that He made for us, or is it a human mental attitude that works in other areas as well?
1: Well, if we are to base our Christian experience on the Word of God, then mm-hmm. clearly we are to follow what God has revealed in Scripture. In Joshua 1, verse 8, God says to Joshua, "This book of the law shall not depart out of thy mouth, mm-hmm. but you shall meditate on it night mm-hmm. and day." Mm-hmm. And as we work our way through the Psalms in particular, we find that we are counseled, we are commanded to meditate on the Word of God, on the commandments of God, on God's work in our life, on God's role in salvation history. And the focus of meditation really is to be God and His word and His law and His will for us, mm-hmm. as revealed in Scripture. It's very hard to find in Scripture any counsel we should meditate on how my wife is or the weather or you know, more trivial everyday matters.
0: Right.
1: But we may certainly meditate or contemplate, which is almost synonymous with meditation. We may contemplate that which is before our eyes. So maybe trying to imagine the scenes of the life of Jesus Christ and placing ourselves within those scenes and asking ourselves, what spiritual lessons does God have for us or for me today within that Bible story? And so So meditation in the Eastern forms of meditation, the focus is not on God or on his revealed will. Rather, it's on an emptying of myself, in order that I may encounter some alleged global cosmic divine consciousness. Mm-hmm. In some people's writings, meditation brings about the arising of a Christ consciousness around the whole world. Mm-hmm. Whereas the Bible clearly teaches that Jesus Christ will come again at the climax of history in the clouds of glory, and the righteous, the dead in Christ, shall rise first. Mm-hmm. And so when we talk about meditation, we can either meditate on the life of Jesus Christ and on the blessed hope of his soon return, or we may adopt an Eastern form of meditation, which is unbiblical, in which I'm seeking to engender the rise of a global Christ consciousness, and the coming of Jesus Christ is reinterpreted not in a physical and a literal sense, but in a new consciousness around the world, that we are all maybe have a spark of global or divinity within us, an idea which, of course, is totally foreign to the Word of God.
0: Yes, absolutely. So just to be clear here, so when God talks about meditation, when the Bible speaks about meditation, the Bible writers, God working through the Bible writers, is very clear that this is a tool that we use to get in touch with God, to get in touch with his spirit, to get in touch with his will in our lives, not for something that we use simply to better understand ourselves or to improve ourselves or make our day better.
1: You're absolutely right. If any of your listeners want to take a concordance and look up the word meditate in the Bible, they will find time and again that we are commanded to meditate on the law of God and on the Word of God and on his wonderful deeds and salvation history and what he has done in our lives. And, you know, the very words to meditate, it actually means to kind of chew over something. It's like you almost have some chewing gum in your mouth, and you're chewing it over time and time again. And as you chew a verse of Scripture over in your mind, and you turn it over from different angles in your mind, so God gives you understanding of how that passage, as written in the Bible, would be applied in my life today. And that's the wonder of meditation. You can carry a verse in your head through the day and chew it over, asking yourselves questions of how does this apply to me today? What is God asking of me in this text? Is there a promise I can build my life on in this text? And so forth. And as you go through the day, it's amazing what God reveals to you from a single text only.
0: All right. Well, we'll take a short break, and when we come back, let's get practical. Let's find out what you have in mind for us to do, to actually do, to meditate on God's Word, to meditate on God's presence in our lives. This book is called A Biblical Adventist Model of Meditation, and it's available at AdventistBookCenter.com. And this book will give this information, but we'll give you a sneak peek right here before you get the book, listener, to know how to meditate on God's Word. So stay right where you are. Thank you.

0: And that's the news.
1: Wow, so much trouble in this world. Yeah, I know what you mean. Makes me wonder if I can trust anybody. I heard my dad saying that people in big companies are just out to make money, even if they have to cheat their customers. And that leaders of countries hurt their people so they can live in big mansions. And I even heard a story about some parents who hurt their own children. How sad is that?
2: Well, we can't stop trusting people, can we?
1: I don't think so. We need to learn stuff in school, buy things at the store, and live in our houses. I mean, my mom and dad would never hurt me.
2: Would they? Remember what the preacher said last week in church? He said that the only person we can trust for sure is God. He would never hurt us or make us sad.
1: So?
2: Well, if someone loves God, that means that that person is trying to be like God. You know, someone who's kind and trustworthy. Well, our parents love God, so I think we can trust them. And some other parents may not believe in God, but they're trying to live honest, kind lives. So I think we can trust them too.
1: I see what you're saying. We can trust people who are honest and kind, whether they believe in God or not. But if someone isn't living like God wants us to live, you know, being selfish, mean, dishonest, we really shouldn't trust them.
2: The pastor also said that trusting God is good for your health. We feel more peaceful and happy. We feel like we've got a friend even when everyone else is mean to us.
1: I guess there is something in this world we can trust, God.
2: That's so good to know.
3: God has given us everything we need to be healthy inside and out. During Creation Week, He established a health plan for every creature on earth. To learn more about healthy living and about the God who created us all, go to kidsbibleinfo.com. 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This program was brought to you by the Children's Ministries Department of the General Conference of Seventh-day Adventists.

0: Welcome back to the program. I'm your host, Charles Mills. We're here with Pastor Conrad Vine. Pastor Vine, tell us a little bit about your work right now. Where are you working and what does that bring into your life and why do you need meditation to do that work?
1: Yeah, I'm currently serving as the president of Adventist Frontier Missions based in Berrien Springs, Michigan. And we are a supporting ministry of the worldwide Seventh-day Adventist Church. And we send cross-cultural church planting missionaries to unreached people groups around the world. In places, some of them have strange-sounding names, but all the people in the communities where we serve are indeed precious to God.
0: Yes.
1: And I personally practice meditation upon Scripture each morning because I realize that I simply don't have the wisdom to know how to navigate the world in which we live today. My daily prayer is, as the prayer of Solomon was, that God, you've called me to this role. I need your wisdom to be able to fulfill this role to your honor and glory. And I find that wisdom as I meditate on the stories of Jesus or some of the Old Testament prophecies, particularly from the book of Isaiah, each morning in my devotional time with Jesus Christ.
0: You know, I can see why this would work, because as you begin your day, now you have seven steps for how to approach meditation. The first one, of course, is prayer, and you just mentioned that. And the second step was pick a passage in which God encounters people. I can see why this would work, because if you are chewing on this, if you're mulling over this scene of Christ interacting with someone, when you have to interact with someone, the very first thing you think about is how Christ did it. Am I on the right track here?
1: Oh, absolutely. The Bible really is full of stories in which God interacts with individuals,
0: yes,
1: or groups of people.
0: Yes.
1: And those stories are ways for us to understand how we may interact with those around us. I love the stories in the Bible, because I look at a story, maybe David and Saul, or David and Goliath, or Jesus and Lazarus,
0: mm-hmm.
1: and I can find myself in the characters of those Bible stories, and I can identify with their life situations. And as I identify with their life situations, I'm thus able to understand the lessons that God has for me within those passages.
0: That's beautiful. How to approach meditation with Pastor Conrad Vine here. Pray, number one. Pick a passage in which God encounters people, number two. And then expect to grow spiritually. This is a tough one for a lot of people, because they don't have enough self-confidence to know that God wants to grow them at all. What do you say about that?
1: Well, God created us originally in His image, and He had a perfect plan for us in the Garden of Eden. And so that God's Spirit has revealed through the Apostle Paul that we are to put off, concerning our former conduct, the old man, which grew corrupt according to the deceitful lust.
0: Yes.
1: And we are to be renewed in the spirit of our minds, that we may put on the new man, which was created according to God, there in Ephesians 4:22 onwards. And so when we come before God, we're expecting God to change us.
0: Mm.
1: When I sit down and meditate on the Scripture, I'm asking God to be a different man when I stand up to the guy that sat down. And as the famous writer Newton once said, I may not be the man I wish to be, but by God's grace, neither am I the man I used to be.
0: Oh, I like that.
1: And so when we come before God in meditation, we're expecting and seeking for God's transforming power, that He will restore in me the image of God that was lost through the entry of sin into our world.
0: Mm-hmm. And you also have approach God with humility. That, I think, probably would be a given. Are there some people who have a hard time having humility in front of God? Is that possible?
1: Yes, it is. And paradoxically, this often affects pastors and biblical scholars like myself who are trained to read the Scriptures, we say exegetically. That is, we are seeking to understand the Scriptures. We're seeking to mine as much meaning as we can from a given text. And with that kind of approach to Scripture, I often sit in judgment over the Scripture.
0: Mm.
1: Whereas when I approach God and meditate on His Word, I'm saying, God, Your Word is now the superior force in my life. I will submit to what You reveal to me today in the Scripture. I'm not looking to slice and dice and dissect the Scripture and say this was written by this person, that was written by this person in this year or in that place. I'm asking myself much more fundamental questions, such as, what is God revealing to me about Himself in this text, and how do I respond to that? And that requires humility.
0: And you accept that even though what God reveals to you is diabolically opposed to what you had in mind in the first place, right?
1: Yes, yes, yes.
0: That's tough. You know, that's tough.
1: When I meditate, I have to be ready to ask some very hard questions of myself. I found often in life, if I'm upset with somebody else or I'm angry with somebody else, I may read the Word of God and hope that there's a text that I've missed in the past that says God is going to strike them down with a bolt of lightning. But that never happens. Rather, every time I read, God redirects the focus to myself. And I realize when I ask myself some hard questions in relation to a text that God's word is searching out those hidden areas of sin and corruption in my own life that really need cleaning out. Mm. And it's not the other person needs to change, that God is still performing his mysterious work on my life so that I indeed, in the fullest sense, am a new creation.
0: Boy, we need to not only approach God with humility, we need to approach ourselves with humility, I hear you saying. That's incredible. You say maintain a regular devotional life. Are we supposed to have a devotion once a day, twice a day? How's that work?
1: Well, I liken this to growing a garden. If you have a garden, you generally have some flowers, you have some perennials, you have some seasonal flowers, you have some vegetables, and you have a variety of crops simply because then at any day of the year you have a crop, mm-hmm. either a crop of vegetables or a crop of beauty or a crop of aroma. Mm. And in our walk with God, we need to maintain a regular devotional life. And this works differently for different people, but we are washed by the cleansing of the word we read in the New Testament. And just as I would not leave home without having a shower to cleanse my physical body, neither would I dream of leaving the house in the morning without allowing God to cleanse my mind through the washing of his word. And this prepares me spiritually and mentally for the day. And some people work shifts. Some people work very long hours. Some people are better at night. They're more alert. And yes. So really it's for any one of us and all your listeners to ask, you know, when is the time of day when I'm most alert and best able to receive God's word for me? And we shouldn't give the worst bit of the day to God. If I'm a morning person, then I should give some part of the morning to him. If I'm an evening person, I should give some part of the evening to him. But even the time I give to God for direct contact through meditation, even that is a sacrifice of praise to him. And if I give him the worst bit of the day when I'm exhausted and can't really focus, then I really can't complain if my walk with God isn't filled with the joy and peace that he wants for me.
0: My. There are a couple other steps. We're running out of time here. Be ready to memorize. You like scripture memorization and also journaling. That's very important. Pastor Conrad Vine, the book is A Biblical Adventist Model of Meditation. A Biblical Adventist Model of Meditation. 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Wonderful resource for those of us who want to have a closer walk with God, a more deeper understanding of God. And that can come through what God created for us, and that is the beautiful gift of meditation. Pastor Conrad Vine, thank you so much for being with us today. Appreciate your words of wisdom.
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7: Good afternoon, Faith FM. We're here in the studio today with Ray, Baron, Rob, and Ben, and we're here discussing the topic of wisdom. So, guys, this whole wisdom thing, what do you reckon? What do you think of when you think of wisdom?
8: I guess I generally think of, I suppose, some of the most intelligent people on the planet at the moment. That is the initial thought for wisdom.
7: A bit of a wise guru or something?
8: Yes. An Albert Einstein.
9: Does the intelligence have got anything to do with wisdom?
8: I might have said that 10 years ago. I would have said that, but now I think I've changed my opinion on what is wisdom and what is just high intelligence. I suppose, like, I look to Psalm 37:30, which is, the godly offer good counsel. They teach right from wrong. And I guess a lot of the times with wisdom, it's the ability to be able to acquire and seek that wisdom, because not a lot of us are just gifted with it. And I guess that's how I view wisdom a bit more now, that it's where I can seek and find answers and solutions to problems I have during the day or in my life, at home, or at work.
10: Yeah, I think wisdom often gets attributed in the same basket for those that are exceptionally learned, although I don't know that wisdom's something you can find in a book. You don't learn wisdom from a textbook.
11: I think when it came to wisdom, it really pleased God when Solomon, when God offered to him, what gift did he want? And Solomon wanted wisdom. I think that was something very pleasing to God. And we know that Solomon was one of the richest men of his time, and he was a very wise man.
8: Well, it almost showed great wisdom, asking for great wisdom, didn't it, Ray?
11: Well, yes.
10: I think the wisdom that he showed was that he was young. In Job 12:12, it says, wisdom belongs to the aged and understanding to the old. Solomon could hardly be called an old man at the time he asked for wisdom. When I was a kid, I saw a t-shirt that said on the back of it, to be old and wise, you have to be young and stupid first. And I think Solomon sort of put that back to where it belongs. Wisdom starts from a young age.
8: Well, I definitely, Ben, I can agree. I think I learn more, or have gained more wisdom from my errors and mistakes than I have from things I've done wrong.
10: School of hard knocks.
8: not so much a school of hard knocks, but I think I've probably taken more account and assessed better of things and looked at them harder when they haven't gone right and gone, now how can I do it right? How can I gain a better wisdom or understanding of how to solve this problem or situation I'm in?
9: Yeah, in Ecclesiastes 2:26, it says, God gives wisdom, knowledge, and joy to those who please Him. So the question is wisdom something that is given to us at some point when we ask for it, or are we born with it, or do you acquire it over the period of your life? You start with a little wisdom and then you progressively become more wise as you go.
11: It's interesting, Rob, there's probably two kinds of wisdoms in the world. There's man's wisdom and then there's God's wisdom. And what does God say about man's wisdom?
8: It's all but folly, Ray.
11: It's all but folly, isn't it?
10: Vanity of vanity, Solomon calls it.
11: Yeah. And usually we gain wisdom by experiences and with age, but going to the Word of God, we are able to get wisdom all laid out in those holy pages of the Bible.
10: You know, on that, Ray, James 1:5 says, if you need wisdom, ask our generous God and He'll give it to you. He will not rebuke you for asking. I sort of get from that anyone can come to God and ask for wisdom in any situation, no matter what they're facing in their life. It's just up to us if we ask. There's a parable in a book called Jabok's Book of Prayer, and in that book, although it's a little bit of a far-fetched allegory, there's a story of a young man, and he finds himself in heaven. And St. Peter's taking him for a walk through heaven, and he says, what's in that building? And he goes, oh, you don't want to know what's in there. And the young man presses St. Peter, and he keeps pressing him to find out what's in that building. They go in there, and there's corridors with everybody's name on all these files. It was before the times of computers that the little allegory was written. And the young man rushes and finds his name, and he goes, can I have a look at what's in here? And St. Peter turns to him and says, all you'll find in there is all the blessings God was going to give you if you had have only asked. And maybe we need to be asking more of God for wisdom in different situations in our lives.
11: So sometimes, is it then, do we complicate things? Is it that simple? Is it like Solomon, he just asked for it and God gave it? And for us, we can just go to God's word.
8: Well, I think sometimes, Ray, we just feel that we won't bother Him. We'll do it on our own. And I guess if I was relying on my own wisdom to solve many of my problems, I wouldn't get many problems solved.
11: So then would there be then a hard way of, I suppose, achieving wisdom by going through our trials and our hitting our heads against the wall and realizing this is not working out or this wasn't the right thing to do?
8: Oh, yeah, I agree, Ray. Very much we steer our own course and we make our own decisions, and it's whether we want to actually ask, I suppose, for the navigation of Christ to navigate us through these things, whereas other times we just disregard it and think, well, we'll just head off into uncharted waters and just take our chance.
11: Yeah, that's right. And there's a nice text in Proverbs chapter 3, verse 7. It says, don't be impressed with your own wisdom. Instead, fear the Lord and turn away from evil.
8: Well, and sometimes we do feel pretty good when we solve something, don't we? We think...
11: We do, don't we?
8: We go, gee, I did that all right, didn't we? It's quite easy to feel full of ourselves when we do something well.
11: And we get a sort of a sense of a false confidence, don't we? But we soon find out that that doesn't last too long, eh?
9: The other question would be also, as I already said, when you ask for wisdom and God gives it to you, is it something that stays with you for the rest of your life? Or as it says in Ecclesiastes 2:26, when you displease Him, will He take away that wisdom?
10: That almost sounds like wisdom from God can be conditional.
9: Yeah, because it says here, He takes the wealth away from and gives it to somebody else who pleases Him.
8: I don't know if you could take away the knowledge or the wisdom you've acquired, but your journey is a constantly continuing path, and our acquiring of wisdom is a continual path. I guess we could stunt our own growth of wisdom if we decide not to accept the Lord's offering and say, all right, well, I've done so well so far, I'll try it on my own for a period of time. And I think that's where God can say, well, if you don't ask, I can't give you.
9: That's what happened to Solomon. He was given wisdom from God, and then he said to himself, I'm going to try it on my own.
8: Yes.
11: And I think that's the danger when we start to take it upon ourselves and to take over the driver's seat, and then we find ourselves...
9: Human pride just
11: comes out. Human pride takes over, and then we're in trouble.
8: And it's not to be down on ourselves, because God loves us and he wants us to do well in all things. And I suppose you can have a sense of pride that God loves us so much. But it is that folly that we sometimes fall into when we think, I am number one, I can do this, I don't need anybody's help. And I think that sort of thought is far from the wisdom that we acquire from God.
11: And I think my best advice to us guys and to anyone out there listening who is struggling with a situation and who needs answer and who needs wisdom, the best advice I can give is to go to God's word, because God is the giver of wisdom and there's no better source.
10: So should we test our wisdom? Is there something we can test our wisdom by to go know if it's godly wisdom or worldly wisdom, which Solomon refers to as just vanity of vanities or worthless? Is there something we can test our wisdom by?
8: Well, I'd test it by the Bible. That's what I would... If I could, yes.
11: And where's the... I suppose we can have a good look and see where are we heading? Are we being drawn closer to God? Or is our decisions going to take us further away from God? I suppose that's a good way of gauging where we're at.
10: Yeah. I'm just reading James 3 here, and in verse 17 it says, but the wisdom from above is first of all pure. It is also peace-loving, gentle at all times, and willing to yield to others. It is full of mercy and the fruit of good deeds. It shows no favoritism and is always sincere.
9: That's your answer to the question whether we can test it anyway. So you test it. Again, that's your test.
10: It's a list.
9: Fruit of that, isn't it?
10: Yeah. So, you know, I come up with lots of ideas in my head and I go, well, what's the right one? And then I sort of pray to God for wisdom and I go, with God's wisdom. But it's almost like if I was to go there and go, well, is it pure? Is it peace-loving? Is it gentle, willing to yield to others, full of mercy? And go through that, I could almost test it and say it's coming from God. Would that be an acceptable
8: test? I would think so.
10: Test?
8: Yep. Is it a selfish desire of my own, or is it something that is a benefit, say, to the glory of God or other people around? And definitely from what you've said here in James 3:17, that's a very good test. Yeah, you would say that would be from God if it ticked all those boxes.
11: So I suppose in the times that we are living in, it's such a demanding world we are living in, and our time is precious, and we can do with a bit of God's wisdom in a time like we're living in. And I think, yes, again, you know, I suppose the best advice we can give is go to God's word and test them. Like, as Ben mentioned, there are things we can look at to see.
9: So we can conclude that the wisdom first comes from God. We can test it in our lives, definitely, whether it is something that we've got from God and how our lives are, and can benefit others, and it can be taken away from us also if we misuse the wisdom given from God. That could be.
10: I think God wants us to actively seek it daily in every aspect of our life.
8: Very much so.
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2: Good morning, friends. Welcome again to Sabbath School Study Hour here at the Granite Bay Seventh-day Adventist Church in Sacramento, California. I'd like to welcome our online members and our extended Sabbath School class joining in across the country and around the world as we continue our series dealing with family seasons. Actually, today's the final study with our lesson quarterly on the subject of family seasons. Today's lesson is lesson number 13, and it's entitled Turning Hearts in the End Times. So that's an important and interesting study that we'll be looking at today.
3: Let's bow our heads for a word of prayer. Dear Father, once again, we are grateful for this opportunity to gather together and open up your word and study an important subject, talking about the family and how we can prepare for the end times that we know is nearing us sooner all the time. So, Lord, we ask for your blessing. Be with our study time today. In Jesus' name, amen. Our lesson this morning is going to be brought to us by Pastor Doug.
4: Good morning. Happy Sabbath. Glad to see you here. Glad to see those who are here worshiping and studying with us at Granite Bay, as well as we know there are hundreds and thousands around the world that study. Some are watching live now, and then when it's rebroadcast on television and satellite later, there are thousands that tune in and study with us, and we're glad that you're joining us. Today we're going to be covering our last lesson, lesson number 13, in our study guide on family seasons. And you probably know that means that we're going to begin a new study dealing with the least of these, ministering to those in need, talking about some of the practical aspects of Christianity. And for those of you who are members and attend locally, we have our new quarterlies on the central table out in the foyer, and I'm looking forward to this series of lessons. Today, our lesson is talking about turning hearts in the end, turning hearts in the end time. And our memory verse is Malachi chapter 4, last book in the Old Testament, last chapter in the Old Testament. Malachi chapter 4, verse 5 and 6, last verses in the Old Testament. You want to say that with me? And this is from the New King James Version. Are you ready? Behold, I will send you Elijah the prophet before the coming of the great and dreadful day of the Lord, and he will turn the hearts of the fathers to the children and the hearts of the children to the fathers, lest I come and smite the earth with a curse. So our lesson is talking about turning hearts. This turning that is being discussed in the lesson is really talking about repentance. Now, let me give you a few verses to illustrate that. What will bring about a revival and repentance in the last days? Turning hearts of families back to the Lord. If you look at Malachi chapter 3, if you want to know what is he talking about when he says there in Malachi 4, turning the hearts of the fathers to the children, look at Malachi 3. Let the Bible describe the Bible. Yet from the days of your fathers, you've gone away from my ordinances, and you've not kept them. Return to me, and I will return to you, says the Lord. So he's talking about that they had drifted away from the teachings of God, and he says, in the days of your fathers. Now, when it says restoring the hearts of the fathers to the children and the hearts of the children to the fathers, this is certainly talking about relationships. You know, they say that one of the catastrophes in the world today is because of the epidemic of divorce and broken homes. So many children are growing up without the father being a central part of the family or not knowing who their father is. And because of that lack of strong fathers in the family, that it's just created a whole cultural shift. And the Lord wants to see a revival in this, among other things. But in the Bible, when it talks about the fathers, it's not just talking about daddies. It's talking about the teachings of the fathers. There's often in the Bible a generation gap. You notice it tells us, for instance, in the book of Judges, that after, I think it's even in Joshua, After the generation that saw the works of the Lord had died off, their children came who did not believe in or did not commit themselves to the God of their fathers, and they started going after other gods. They rejected the gods of their fathers. So this restoration of the children to the fathers is talking about the children returning to the teachings of the fathers, and the fathers having a responsibility to train up their children in the way of the Lord, to speak of the word of God when they lay down, when they rise up, on the doors of the house, on the gates of the city, when you go out, when you come in. And so it's really a revival, talking about a repentance and a returning back to God. Here's some other verses that help bear that out. Zechariah, chapter 1, verse 3 and 4. Therefore say unto them, thus says the Lord of hosts, return to me, says the Lord of hosts, and I will return to you. Can you think of a story in the Bible where someone was returning to the father and the father returned to them? Prodigal son. When the boy begins to make his way home, as soon as the father sees him, now does the father see him when he knocks on the door? Or does he see him long before he gets to the house? A great way off. And when he saw him coming, did he fold his arms and tap his foot and say, when he gets here, I'm going to lecture him? Or does the father run to meet him as soon as he sees him making an effort to come home? And when God sees us beginning to draw near to him, isn't that what the Lord wants? And he runs to meet us. Draw near to God, and he will draw near to you. Do not be like your fathers, whom the former prophets preached you, saying, the Lord of hosts, thus says the Lord of hosts, turn now from your evil ways and your evil deeds. But they did not hear. They did not hear me, says the Lord. So when we're studying, turning the hearts in the end time, notice what he says. Turn now from your evil ways and your evil deeds. What is the central study today? Turning from evil. What do we call that? Repentance. A message in the last days of repentance. What was the message of John the Baptist? Because when it says here, behold, I'll send you Elijah the prophet. Haven't gotten there yet, but you know, John the Baptist came in the spirit and the power of Elijah, right? And it's a message of repentance. What was the first thing that Jesus said when he began preaching? Repent. First word was repent. First word of John the Baptist was repent. On Pentecost, when Peter is talking to the people, and he preaches, and when he's done, they say, men and brethren, what shall we do? What's the first thing he says? Repent. We don't hear a lot of sermons that talk about repentance, but this is what it means when it talks about turning back to God. You're looking at Isaiah 44, verse 22. I have blotted out like a thick cloud your transgressions, and like a cloud your sins. Return to me, for I have redeemed you. Again, he's talking about a turning, and it's a blotting out of forgiveness that comes. And in James chapter 4, here's another example of you drawing near to God. James 4, verse 7. Therefore, now someone here is going to read for me Ezekiel 11, 19. You'll have that in just a moment. Therefore, submit to God, resist the devil, and he will flee from you. Draw near to God. Now, how do you resist the devil? You draw near to God. Draw near to God, and he will draw near to you. There you have it again. Turn to God, he will turn to you. He will draw near to you. Cleanse your hands, you sinners. So what does it mean to turn to God? Cleanse your hands, you sinners. Purify your hearts, you double-minded. Lament and mourn and weep. Let your laughter be turned to mourning and your joy to gloom. Now, does that sound like a positive message? It is a positive message. When you think about it, what's the next verse say? Humble yourself in the sight of God. He will lift you up. So what comes before God lifts us up? A humbling of ourselves before God. You know that classic verse there in 2 Chronicles. If my people, who I think is chapter 14, verse 7. If my people who are called by my name will humble themselves and pray and seek my face and turn from their wicked way, then I will hear from heaven. I will forgive their sin. I will heal their land. We want God to hear. We want God to forgive. We want God to heal. What comes first? Humble ourselves in the sight of God. He will lift us up at that point. Now go ahead. You read your verse for me in Ezekiel 11, verse 19.
5: Ezekiel 11, 19. Then I will give them one heart, and I will put a new spirit within them, and take the stony heart out of their flesh, and give them a heart of flesh.
4: This is the new conversion experience. We were talking about this in our family last night, about, you know, how do you really obey God? You need to be born again. But in so many churches now, they're teaching that being saved means you simply embrace salvation and there's no transformation in the life. That is not biblical. The Bible's pretty clear that first we must repent. And part of repentance, the verbal side of repentance, is confession. Is that right? Is there a place for us repenting and confessing our sins? Now, confession of sin means, how many know every sin you've committed? Some of you might have a photographic memory, but I don't. How can you be sure that you've repented and confessed every sin you've ever committed? But the Holy Spirit will remind you of what you need to confess. Now, first of all, when God says repent and confess your sins, I don't think he's wanting you to do an inventory of every sin from the day you reach the age of accountability until the present, because I seriously doubt anyone can remember every sin. But can you remember the categories? So you may not remember every time you told an untruth. That's a code for lie. But you can say, you know, the Bible says, do not bear false witness. Just use the Ten Commandments as a template. Go through them. I've said this frequently, that I think it's a very good idea, if you've never done this before and you've accepted Jesus, to get off by yourself and say, Lord, show me my sins. Doesn't David say, search me and try me, see if there be any wicked way in me, and lead me in the way everlasting? It's like, search me and try me and reveal these things to me. I will repent of them. And say, Lord, show me my sin. Get by yourself, get on your knees, get a piece of paper, and just say, Lord, I've been a liar. I'm guilty of murder. Wait, Pastor Doug, I've never murdered. Jesus says, have you been angry with your brother without cause? That's called murder. If he said, do not swear by heaven above or earth beneath. Let your yea be yea, your nay be nay. If you're giving any kind of shades of the truth, that's dishonesty. I committed adultery. Oh, wait, I've never committed adultery. Have you looked on the opposite sex to lust? Does Jesus say you can commit adultery in your heart? We'd probably be surprised that most of us are probably guilty of all 10. Thou shalt not covet. And so just say, go through the 10 commandments and say, Lord, I have broken your law many times. I don't even remember all the times. That way you cover anything you've left out. And say, but I believe your promise that if I confess and forsake my sins, I will have mercy. The Bible says if we confess our sins, what is this, 1 John chapter 1, verse 9? If we confess our sins, he is faithful and just to forgive us our sins and to cleanse us from how much? All unrighteousness. Claim that promise, and then when you have repented and confessed your sins and you get off your knees, you're forgiven. But then what do you do? The Bible tells us there needs to be a reformation in life. Maybe I should start with a definition of what repentance is. To repent. This means remorse, regret, or contrition for past conduct or sin. To feel such regret as to change one's mind regarding it, as in repenting of intemperate behavior. To make a change for the better as a result of remorse, or notice what repentance is, to make a change for the better as a result of this remorse or contrition for one's sins. The Hebrew word for repent is necham, and it means to sigh, to breathe strongly. It's like regret. And the Greek word is mentanino, and it means to regretful, thinking differently, turning from sin. Peter said, repent and be baptized and you will receive the gift of the Holy Spirit. So connected with this repentance is you get a new beginning, a washing away from your sin. All right, back to our lesson. Now, we just heard about this new heart that God gives us. And then in Ezekiel 18, he says, cast away from you all the transgressions that you have committed. This is describing that repentance. Get yourself a new heart and a new spirit. For why will you die, O house of Israel? For I have no pleasure in the death of one who dies, says the Lord. Therefore, turn, talking about turning hearts, What does turning mean? It says, cast away your transgressions. Turn and live. And so this is speaking of repentance, a transformation. Now, how many of you have heard this, these hints that being a Christian means you come to the front, you say a prayer and say, I accept Jesus. He died for my sins. Thank you. You're now saved. And it's implied that this is what you've done. This you've got eternal life now. Just enjoy yourself. But there's really no teaching that goes along with it about what does it mean to repent. It used to be that when people came to the Lord, they say they wanted to accept Jesus. The pastor would then study with them and talk about reformation in life. The Bible describes that this is what is spoken of here. Ezekiel 33:11. Say to them, as I live, says the Lord God, I have no pleasure in the death of the wicked, but that the wicked turn from his way and live. Turn from your evil ways, for why will you die, O house of Israel? So a message in the last days for families is turning from evil. Ezekiel 33:14. I just read Ezekiel 33:11. Now you go a little later in the chapter. Again, I say to the wicked, you will surely die. If he turns from his sin and does what is lawful and right, if the wicked restores the pledge, now let's give you some specifics. If he restores the pledge, gives back what he has stolen, walks in the statutes of light without committing iniquity, he will surely live and not die. None of his sins he has committed shall be remembered against him. What he has done what is lawful and right, he will surely live. Almost makes it sound like, well, is that salvation by works? I work my way to heaven? No. If you are saved by grace, if you are sorry for your sin, there'll be an evidence. You'll have fruit in the life. It's like the person who says, Lord, please forgive me for borrowing my neighbor's lawnmower and never returning it. Praise the Lord, I'm forgiven. Now the question is, do you still have his lawnmower in your garage? If you say, well, yeah, I still got his lawnmower, but Jesus has forgiven me. No, wait a second. You can take the lawnmower back. Otherwise, you have not repented. Isn't that right? I say that because I got a friend who did that to me. It wasn't my lawnmower. It was something else. He borrowed some tools. Then he asked me to forgive him, but he never brought them back. That's not real repentance. All right, next section. Oh, I got one more verse here. In Jonah 3:10. When Jonah preached up and down the streets of Nineveh, the Bible says, God saw their works, that they turned from their evil way. This is the turning. And it says, he relented from the disaster that he had said he would bring upon them, and he did not do it. Because they turned. God then showed them mercy. Friends, is there time for us right now to turn? And if we turn, will he show mercy? Will there be a time when probation closes and then it's too late? Yeah, so now is the time. Today, while you hear his voice. Jeremiah 19, we're talking about the family reunion here. Jeremiah 19, verse 5. They've also built high places to the Baal. They burnt their sons in the fire for burnt offerings to Baal, which I did not command or speak, neither did it come into my mind. Now, under this section about family reunion, I mean, they want you to read three chapters there in 1 Kings, and there's no way we can do that in the class here. But it's telling the story of what happened because Ahab married out of the church. Who did Ahab marry? Jezebel was a daughter of Ethbaal from the Zidonians, and she was like a priestess for Baal. And here he marries her. That's just like really marrying out of the church. And she begins to bring Baal worship in a big way into the northern kingdom. And because what was happening in his family, it began to spread throughout the families. And so, and all kinds of nasty things went along with Baal worship that was affecting everybody. But during this time, God sends Elijah to stay with a Zidonian family. And he brings Jehovah there. So here Ahab, he brings the worship of Baal from Zidon down into Israel, and they start to follow the practice. Elijah goes up there and he does missionary work. It's like the opposite way of doing it in the same territory. Luke 4, Jesus begins his ministry. Notice what he refers to. I tell you truly, many widows were in Israel in the days of Elijah, when the heaven was shut up 3 years and 6 months, and there was a great famine throughout the land. But to none of them was Elijah sent except to Zarephath, the region of Zidon, to a woman who was a widow. Now Jesus, it's interesting, Jesus does one miracle for a Gentile, in Gentile mission trip, you might say. There's one time when Jesus actually leaves the territory of Israel. He goes up to Zidon, and a woman comes crying after him and says, "Have mercy, my daughter is tormented by the devil." And he ignores her at first. And she continues to plead, "Have mercy on me, my daughter is tormented by the devil." And finally he says, I'm not in Israel right now, and I'm sent to the lost sheep of the house of Israel. And she said, "Oh, Lord, have mercy." He said, "It's not appropriate to take the children's food and give it to the dogs." I know it sounds like very harsh language. Jesus was answering her the way the priest would have answered. He wanted the disciples to hear how the religious leaders sounded. But her faith was so persistent. She said, "Yes, but the little dogs get the crumbs that fall from the children's tables." He said, "Woman, great is your faith. Go home. Your daughter is going to be healed." And she went home and her daughter was healed. So Jesus performs a miracle for a child of a Zidonian woman. Elijah goes up into Zidon. He performs a miracle.

0: miracle. You remember? He stays with this woman, and he really gives her quite a test. During the time of famine, he comes to the gates of the city. Remember, Elijah's staying by the brook Cherith, and the water in the brook finally dries up. That's back when the ravens were bringing him food. And God says, go up to Zidon. I've spoken to a widow there. She's going to take care of you. Well, evidently, the widow hadn't opened her mail yet, because when Elijah comes outside the gates of the city, she's out gathering sticks. God impresses Elijah. That's the woman. And he says to her, can you get me a drink of water? She said, yeah, there's still water in the well. There was a famine. It hadn't rained, but there's still water in the well. So she's going to get a cup of water. And as she's going, he says, and can you bring me a little cake of bread? And she's just exasperated. She turns around and says, man of God, look, I'm out gathering two sticks so that my son and I can prepare our last meal, eat our last loaf of bread and die. He said, trust me, you go make a loaf for me and then make for yourself. Make a loaf for me first. For thus says the Lord, the flour will not go away from the bin and the oil will not dry up until God sends rain on the earth. So she's got to make a decision. Do I believe the word of God? So she does it. She says, what have I got to lose? He might be right. If I put him first, maybe we'll eat for many days. Otherwise, I get one more meal anyway. So what's the difference? I don't know if that's what she's thinking, but that's what I would have thought. So she goes and she makes a loaf for Elijah, gives him a drink of water. She comes back to make a loaf for herself, and there's more flour in the bin. And it says she and her family every day ate through the remainder of the famine. Whenever she reached in there, there was more. It's almost like Jesus multiplying the bread, right? Now, while he's staying with the widow, tragedy strikes the home, and the woman's son gets sick and dies. And Elijah, he goes up to the upper room where the child is. He prays for the child. He stretches himself on the child, and he prays three times. And the child is resurrected. Now, what's the response of the woman when that happens? And that's, I think you're going to be reading that for me. So here he multiplies the bread. This miracle happens. What other miracle happens here? Go ahead, read. I think it's 1 Kings 17:24.
1: 1 Kings 17:24. Then the woman said to Elijah, now, by this I know that you are a man of God, and that the word of the Lord in your mouth is the truth.
0: You know, something I probably should have said right at the beginning of our lesson is in our memory verse, last prophecy in the Old Testament, behold, I send you Elijah the prophet. Did Elijah the prophet come back to earth again? Someone venture an answer. You get 50-50 chance. Well, he did. Do you read in Mark chapter 9, it's also in Matthew and Luke, I think it's also in Luke chapter 9, that Jesus goes up this mountain and Moses and Elijah appear to him. So technically, Elijah does make at least a brief visit back to earth, right? But what is it specifically talking about? Well, John the Baptist comes in the spirit and the power of Elijah. We're going to get to that a little later. Who is the first one who comes in the spirit and the power of Elijah? Elisha. Am I right? When they cross the Jordan River and Elijah performs his miracle, he hits the Jordan with his mantle and it parts and they go over on dry ground. And Elijah says to Elisha, his attendant, his apprentice prophet, he said, is there anything that you want to ask from me before I'm taken away to heaven? He said, yes, let what? A double portion of your spirit be upon me. And as they walk together, suddenly Elijah is taken up in his chariot, his heavenly limousine to heaven. He throws down his mantle. Elisha gets a double portion of Elijah's spirit. So Elisha comes back to the sons of the prophet. And first he comes back to the river. He strikes it with the mantle of Elijah. It parts. And then the sons of the prophet say, surely the spirit of Elijah rests on Elisha. So who is the first one who comes in the spirit and the power of Elijah? Elisha, right? Now, does Elijah perform a miracle where bread is multiplied and a son is resurrected of a woman in an upper room? Does Elisha then stay with a Gentile woman who is a Shunammite, who builds an upper room for him? He prophesies that she will have a son. She has a son. When he's like 5 years old or so, he dies. She fetches Elisha, who goes to the upper room. He stretches himself upon the child. He prays. The child sneezes 7 times and comes back to life. Does Elisha also do a miracle where he multiplies bread? He does. So Elisha does the same miracles as Elijah. And then they are both types of Christ, who is the ultimate resurrection. He is the son that comes back to life. You notice what the woman says, by this, what Alberto just read, by this I know that you are a man of God and the word of the Lord is in your mouth. What is the greatest evidence that Jesus had the word of God in his mouth? The resurrection, that he was the son of God. I mean, it was the greatest miracle of all. So, then you find in 2 Kings 4, verse 35, you find where Elisha, he does the same miracle, and the woman bows at his feet, and she also praises God for her son that is resurrected. All right, they had the bread of God in the home being multiplied, and they had the son in the home being resurrected. These are signs of the word of God and the living Christ in the families, and this are these family reunions that's being talked about. Now, it talks about here in the next section, turning hearts at the altar. If you look in Exodus 29, verse 41, well, maybe I ought to direct your attention to, this is all about the Mount Carmel experience, where you read that it says in 1 Kings 18, verse 30, Elijah says to all the people, come near to me. So all the people came near to him, and he repaired the altar of the Lord that was broken down. The Mount Carmel experience is one of the high points in the Bible. You know, if I were to point to some of the great, glorious times of God being magnified in the Bible, let me tell you what I think they were. The fiery furnace on the plains of Dura, when 3 Hebrews stood up when everyone else bowed down, and God came and protected them, and the whole world had a proclamation that Jehovah was a living God. The Lord accomplished through them that day what he had been trying to do through the nation for hundreds of years. He wanted them to be a light to the world. So that was one of the high points. David and Goliath is one of the high points. David goes out with nothing really, but depending on the Lord. And you've got one of the high points in the Bible. Mount Carmel is another, well, of course, Daniel the lion's den is another one of those high points. There's a few glorious, the Red Sea, you know, there are a few glorious high points in the Bible. And, there's quite a few now that I think about it. But one of them has got to be the Mount Carmel experience, where you've got the ultimate showdown. You've got the good guy, you got the good cowboy who's outnumbered by 800 bad guys. And he comes fearlessly into town, and he's unarmed, at least he looks that way, and he takes on the king and his army and his priests. Just Elijah and God. You and God are a majority. I mean, it's just a great story. Talk about the boldness and the audacity of him to say, get all of Israel together and tell all the prophets of Baal, you do whatever you want to do. You build your altar, you see if you can get rain or fire to come down on your altar. And then whoever's God answers by fire, he's a real God. And so after the prophets of Baal just wear themselves out, they're trying to sneak a magnifying glass or something in there to get their fire going. Elijah's watching them too carefully. They can't do it. And so they're not able to get the fire, and they carry on, and they cut themselves, and they prophesy, and they bleed, and they beat the drums. They jump up and down. They chant, oh, Baal, hear us. Oh, Baal, hear us. Nothing happens. Only thing that gathers around the sacrifice is flies. Then at the end of the day, and you know, he waits until the time of the evening sacrifice, the time that Israel should have been sacrificing to God. And you read about this in Exodus 29, verse 41. The other lamb you shall offer at twilight. What time of day did Jesus die? It was in the afternoon. And you shall offer it with the grain offering and the drink offering as in the morning for a sweet aroma an offering made by fire to the Lord. So Elijah, after the prophets of Baal lose their audience and they just totally give up and they walk away, he says, come near to me. Now, what is this lesson about? Drawing near to God. He says, come near to me. What does Jesus say? Come unto me, all you who are weary and heavy laden, and I'll give you rest. And all the people drew near, and what does he do? He repairs the altar of the Lord. Now, they used to have morning and evening sacrifice where they gathered together. They would read the promises. They'd quote one of the sayings of Moses, and then they'd offer sacrifice. What happens when the families neglect the time of worship in their homes? How important is it? And is this something fathers, if a family has a father, fathers ought to be leading out in this. You know, the Bible says that fathers should be the priests of the family. What it says, oh no, I know it may not be politically correct, but that's what it says. And they ought to be leading the family to the altar and saying, you know, children, wife, hey, let's have worship. Sometimes Karen has to remind me, she did this morning, she said, why don't we read something? And so we need to have worship in our homes, morning and evening. This is part of what it says, drawing the hearts of the fathers to the children and the children to the fathers, lest I come and smite the earth with a curse. Why does the Old Testament end that way? If we neglect the coming together of the families at the altar, the result is going to be that the sins of the fathers are reproduced in the children to the third and fourth generation. It takes a long time to get another revival. And because the sins of the fathers are reproduced in the children, the neglect of God, then all the judgments and the problems and the backsliding is perpetrated in the children. And so there needs to be a rebuilding of the altar, regular worship, even at times when it seems boring. Any of you ever read the book, The Hiding Place by Corey Ten Boom? Yeah, it's a great book. She ended up becoming a great lady of faith. And she says that her father, he had worship every morning and every evening. And she used to think, oh no, don't read a whole chapter from Luke. The chapters in Luke are so long. When she was growing up, but her father, faithfully. And you know what? When she went through a trial and she was in a prison of war camp in Germany, she was so thankful that her father had put the word of God in her life. Even at times when they had worship, it seemed tedious. Your kids will complain, but they're listening. And so you got to do it anyway. Rebuild the altar of the Lord. Can you say amen? All right. And you can read here now in chapter 18, verse 36, it came to pass at the time of the offering of the evening sacrifice that Elijah the prophet came near and said, Lord God of Abraham, Isaac, and Israel, let it be known this day that you are God in Israel, that I am your servant, that I've done all these things at your word. Hear me, O Lord, hear me, that this people might know that you are the Lord, that you have turned their hearts back to you again. And what happened when he prayed? There from a cloudless sky, like a giant arc welder, fire came rocketing from the heavens, burnt up the sacrifice, it burnt up the stones, it burnt up the water in the ditch, and there was nothing but vapor sizzling. And all the people fell down and they said, the Lord, he is God, the Lord, he is God. There was a great revival. People's hearts were turned back. There was revival in the nation, because he had rebuilt the altar of the Lord. And that's the way that it happens. Turning hearts at the Jordan. Now, again, you know, you can talk about when Elijah, there at the Jordan River. How many miracles were there at the Jordan? Can you name some? When Elijah and Elisha crossed the Jordan, how about Elisha with Naaman? What is it? Was that a miracle? Did the Jordan River part miraculously for the children of Israel in the days of Joshua? Was that a miracle at the Jordan? When Christ is filled with the Holy Spirit, is that another miracle at the Jordan? What about when Elisha purified the waters of Jericho? Oh, that's right next to the Jordan. And he also, there at the Jordan River, he multiplied at the school of the prophets they had there. He multiplied bread. You can see quite a few miracles happen in the Jordan. Where was Jesus baptized? The Jordan represents this new birth. And so you have all these miracles that are happening there. Cleansing from leprosy, this cleansing of sin, the bread being multiplied, talking about the Word of God, the waters being dried up, talking about that the Jordan is like a type of death that we cross on our way to heaven. So the disciples, when Jesus, they were asking about, isn't Elijah supposed to come? And this is Matthew 17, verse 10. Jesus responds and he says, indeed, Elijah is coming first and will restore all things. Now, when Jesus said this, he's saying he is coming, future. But I say that Elijah has come, and they did not know him, but they did to him whatever they wished. Likewise, the Son of Man is about to suffer at their hands. Now, that's a very, very, very, very, very important verse. I want you to catch that. Jesus said Elijah will come, and Elijah has come, speaking of John the Baptist. Jesus is saying John the Baptist came in the spirit and the power of Elijah. And that's going to be found in Matthew 11, 14. If you're willing to receive it, if you can understand it, he is, John the Baptist, is Elijah who is to come. He who has ears, let him hear. And some have been confused by this because the religious leaders came to John once. They said, are you Elijah? He said, no. And what they were asking is, are you Elijah resurrected? He said, no, you don't understand the state of the dead. I'm not Elijah resurrected. He came in the spirit and the power. Elisha was not Elijah resurrected, but Elisha had the spirit and the power of Elijah. Jesus is saying Elijah will come. So if there's John the Baptist, he says Elijah did come, and they did to him whatever they wanted, but Elijah will come. In Malachi, when we read that prophecy that we started with, behold, I send you Elijah the prophet, was it just talking about John the Baptist? Or is there going to be another Elijah message in the last days? I believe there is. I believe God is going to send that spirit and power of Elijah. I don't know if it'll be a message that will take people, or if there'll be an individual, or maybe a combination of the two, that will be proclaiming the Elijah message, a great revival. John the Baptist, he called the people to repentance and revival. Elijah, it was a message of repentance and revival. And this is supposed to happen in the last days before. Notice, lest I come and smite the earth with a curse. And the ultimate curse is going to be when the Lord comes for the lost if they're not ready. All right, something else I want you to notice here. When he talks about this, you look in, how does the gospel of Mark, the gospel of Matthew and Luke, they both begin with the birth of Jesus. How does Mark and John begin? Where in chronology? They begin with John the Baptist. Have you noticed that? Matthew and Luke begin with the Christmas story. And Mark and John, they start right at the ministry of Christ that began at his anointing with the Holy Spirit and the ministry of John the Baptist. You can look in Mark chapter 1. And someone's going to read for me in just a moment, John chapter 1, verse 6. The beginning of the gospel of Jesus Christ, the Son of God, as it is written in the prophets, behold, I send my messenger before your face, who will prepare your way before you, the voice of one crying in the wilderness, prepare the way of the Lord, make his path straight. And this is what they used to do. They'd go before the king. They had messengers that would smooth down the high spots and fill in the low spots and make a road for the king. John the Baptist said that was his work. You can go ahead and read your verse.
2: There was a man sent from God whose name was John. This man came to witness, to bear witness to the light, that all through him might believe. He was not the light, but he was sent to bear the witness of that light.
0: So right out of the gate, the Gospel of John talks about the ministry of John the Baptist, that John came to point to Christ, say, this is the Lamb of God. And, this is really the message of repentance. Someone asked a rabbi one time, they said, when is the best time to repent? And he said, the last day of your life. And they said, well, what if you don't know when the last day of your life is? He said, exactly. Today is the appointed time. Today is the day of salvation. Failing to repent, someone once said, failing to repent, every day you put off repenting is one more day to repent of and one less day to repent in. And so it's something that so many people say, yeah, one of these days I'm going to repent of my sins and turn. One of these days I'm going to surrender everything and follow Jesus. When a person really does make a complete repentance, there's going to be a transformation in the life. I heard about this evangelist. His name was W.P. Nicholson. He went to Belfast and had a great revival. And there was such a widespread repentance in the city that a lot of the shipyards there in Belfast, so many of the workers were convicted of the tools they had stolen. They brought them back. They ended up with so many extra tools, they had to build new sheds to hold the tools that had been purloined by the workers. So the revival meant they brought back. I heard about this one man. His name was Al Johnson. He came to faith in Christ back in the 1920s, and he confessed to a bank robbery he had done with four others. He had never been caught. But he says, I've come to Christ, and I can't have that on my conscience. And he went to the bank, and he had gone past the statute of limitations. They said, you can't be prosecuted anymore. It had been 7 years, whatever it was back then. He said, it doesn't matter. He says, it's written in heaven. And he paid back the part of the money to the bank that he had stolen. He said, I'm not going to pay back what the other guy stole, but I'll pay back what I stole, my cut of it. That's a sign of repentance. I've had people come to me before. They say, Pastor Doug, I want to come to Jesus, but I stole from my boss. And if I tell them, I'm going to get fired and I'll never be able to pay back what I stole. I said, well, what would Jesus do? He said, I might end up in jail. I said, you need to do the right thing and put it in God's hands. And I could tell you testimony after testimony, because I've had this conversation with many people where they go to their boss and they say, you know, I found the Lord and I got to tell you something. I stole from you and I cooked the books and I took thousands of dollars and I understand you'll need to fire me and I'll do everything I can to pay you back. And on more than one occasion, the boss is so flabbergasted, he has to sit down with his mouth open. He said, now I've got at least one honest person working for me. I'm not firing you. And very rarely, I don't know of anyone that got prosecuted, because it's just like the Holy Spirit works on their heart. So repentance is going to mean a reform and a transformation in the life. Amen? Doing the right thing. Confessing and forsaking our sin. All right, well, we're out of time for a lesson. God bless you, friends. We'll continue, God willing, to study His Word next week. Friends, are you afraid of heights?
3: If so, you might want to look away right now.
0: One of the most famous attractions in the San Francisco Bay Area is the iconic Golden Gate Bridge. While this world-famous bridge was named as one of the seven wonders of the modern world, few people know the story of the brave men who were involved in its construction and also known as the Halfway to Hell Club. Designed by a group of visionary engineers, at 4,200 feet from end to end, the Golden Gate Bridge was at one time the longest suspension bridge in the world. During its construction from 1933 to 1937, the Golden Gate Bridge had one of the best safety construction records of any project during that time. Keep in mind, they would factor in and calculate that one man would die for every $1 million that was spent. So with a budget of $35 million, they knew that loss of life would be unacceptable. This is why the chief engineer, Joseph B. Strauss, was absolutely adamant about using the most rigorous safety precautions that had ever been used in bridge building. He had a local manufacturer of safety equipment design special headgear that he insisted be worn on every job. This became the prototype for the modern hard hat, worn for the first time ever. But the safety precautions went even farther. Strauss provided a special hand and face cream to protect their skin from the cold biting wind and glare-free goggles to protect their eyes. In addition, they also ate a special diet to help ward off dizziness when they were working at those epic heights. But the most conspicuous safety precaution was a gigantic net that was suspended from end to end under the entire construction area of the Golden Gate Bridge. In fact, during construction,
3: This net saved the lives of 19 men, who later became known as the Halfway to Hell Club. Now you need to keep in mind, these were some of the most dangerous construction conditions you can imagine. The wind was constantly blowing. They were walking around on iron that sometimes had ice from the freezing fog. In places, they were over 700 feet above the icy waters. Yet the men, coming from all walks of life, were willing to take these risks because it was during the Great Depression, and they would get paid up to $11 a day, which was a fortune back then. One of the other benefits of the net was they discovered that the men were much more courageous, even though they were walking high on those slippery surfaces, because they knew there was a mechanism to protect them if they should fall. This gave them the confidence and the courage to press on and get the bridge built in record time. You know, friends, as Christians, we have a great work to do. The Bible tells us that we get to participate with Jesus in building a bridge that connects heaven and earth. And there are dangers along the way. The devil would like to paralyze us with fear that we might fall or make a mistake. But we know that Jesus has provided a safety net for us, and we don't have to be afraid. We can press on with confidence, because it promises in the book of Jude, verse 24, He is able to keep us from falling. But sometimes we make mistakes. Still don't be discouraged, friends. If you read in 1 John chapter 2, verse 1, the Bible says, if we fall, if we sin, we have an advocate with the Father, Jesus Christ. So let's press on together and build that bridge with Christ.
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0: talking about the Ten Commandments, we've discovered God wants us to keep the Ten Commandments for sure, but keeping the Ten Commandments is not what merits us salvation. Let's start off by talking about how a person's saved and where the Ten Commandments fits into that.
1: Well, John, we're definitely saved only by God's grace. The Bible says in the book of Romans, chapter 3, that we are all sinners. We've all sinned, we've all fallen short of the glory of God. Therefore, we deserve sin's wage, which is death.
0: So if we're saved by grace, what's the law got to do with this? Because last time on Bible Talk, we found out that Paul said we're not under the law, but we're under grace.
1: No, the law gives us a knowledge of sin, Romans 3:20. It points out that we are sinners, it points out that we are condemned to death, and it points us to our Savior, and we go to Jesus, and it's there that we receive salvation by grace. So the law doesn't save us, but it points us to Jesus.
0: And in Jesus, we find, well, what does Jesus do for us then?
1: Well, he does a number of things. One is he cancels the debt of our past sin. Somebody has to pay the penalty for that past sin, and that penalty is death. So he pays that past penalty. But he does something even more than that. He changes our heart. He gives us new motives and desires. I like this text here in Ezekiel 36:26. It's also part of the new covenant. You read about this in the book of Hebrews, chapter 8. A new heart also will I give you, a new spirit will I put within you. I'll take away the stony heart out of your flesh, I'll give you a heart of flesh. And in verse 27, after the heart change, John, he says, I will put my spirit within you and cause you to walk in my statutes. You shall keep my judgments and do them.
0: So God is promising us a new experience as he works in us by his grace. And when that grace is operating in your life, it's going to call forth a certain response.
1: It's going to call forth love and obedience. Jesus said in John 14, verse 6, if you love me, keep my commandments.
0: So, now that'd be verse 15.
1: Verse 15, thank you. So Jesus actually changes us. He gives us a new heart where we love to do his will, and then we want to obey him.
0: Now, this is fine, but there's going to be a body of people who will hear all this and say, yeah, but you're missing the point. The point is that we're not under that system anymore because we're living under the new covenant. How does the new covenant impact this? Or could I say, does the new covenant do away with any obligation to obey God and keep his commandments?
1: Well, John, when you start talking about the law of God, there are a number of teachings out there, unfortunately so, within the Christian church that actually have the influence of canceling the law of God. We talked about some of these teachings in our last program, that since we're under grace, we're not under law. God's grace cancels God's law. This one that you mentioned today is we're under the new covenant and not under the old covenant. Presupposes that under the new covenant, we don't have to obey God, that people were saved one way under the old covenant, they're saved another way under the new covenant.
0: Well, some will say the New Covenant is the New Testament, the Old Covenant, Ten Commandments, that existed under the Old Covenant way back then. So if the Ten Commandments was Old Testament, Old Covenant, why surely there's a new way of salvation for us today. You're going to hear that.
1: Yeah, but John, let me ask you, how were people saved then in the Old Testament? If there was a different way to be saved in the Old Testament than the New, how were they saved in the Old Testament?
0: Well, I know what a lot of people are going to say. They're going to say back then God gave them the law, they obeyed the law. If they obeyed, they were saved.
1: Okay, and then how are they saved in the New Testament?
0: Well, others will say all you do today, just believe on Jesus and you're saved.
1: Now, John, can you imagine these two people, an Old Testament person and a New Testament person, meeting in heaven there on the streets of gold? They walk up to each other and they start a conversation. And one man, the New Testament Christian, says to the Old Testament believer, he says, hey, how were you saved? And the man says, well, I obeyed all of God's laws. You know, I kept all the holy days. I killed sacrifices. I was careful about everything. Kept all of God's laws, and I had enough points in my favor that I'm in heaven today. Then he turns and he responds to the New Testament Christian. Well, hey, how did you get here? And he says, I didn't have to do a thing except believe in Jesus Christ as my Savior. And that's how I got here. Now, how do you think, John, that Old Testament person is going to feel right then?
0: There'd be a little bit of it seemed like there's some inequity between those two systems of salvation.
1: I think he would say, I need to go have a talk with God.
0: So what you're saying then is that the Old Testament believer and the New Testament Christian were not saved under different methods.

0: methods or dispensations.
1: Jesus says there's only one way to salvation in John 14, verse 6. He says, I am the way, the truth, and the life. No man comes to the Father but by me.
0: But how's that possible for the Old Testament believer? Jesus hadn't come along for hundreds or even thousands of years after the lives of some of these people. So how could somebody back then under the Old Covenant be saved through Jesus Christ?
1: Well, you know, in the very beginning of sin, there in the Garden of Eden, God gave the promise of the Redeemer. And from Genesis 3, what is it? Verse 15, I believe it is, talks about the seed of the woman who will bruise the head of the serpent. From the very beginning, God gave promises of a coming Redeemer, a coming Savior. And Old Testament believers looked forward to salvation. They looked forward to the cross. We look back to the cross. But both of us find our salvation in the cross. Let me give you a text in the book of Hebrews. Hebrews chapters 3 and 4 cover this, I think, quite thoroughly. We don't have time to cover all the text here. But in Hebrews 4, it's referring to Old Testament Christians and New Testament Christians. Both had the gospel preached to them. Let me read it to you here. Hebrews 4, verse 2. For unto us, that's the New Testament believers, was the gospel preached, as well as unto them, talking about the Old Testament believers. So you see, the gospel was preached to the Old Testament people, just like it's preached to us, in the sense that they looked forward to the cross.
0: But
1: we look back to the cross.
0: But how can you say they heard the gospel? The gospel is the good news of grace through faith, salvation by grace through faith in Jesus Christ. Where do you read in the Old Testament about people being saved by grace?
1: Well, there are a number of examples of that. Noah found grace, Genesis 6, 8. Exodus 33, 17. Moses found grace in God's sight. Over and over again, the stories of the Old Testament illustrate salvation by grace. Now, this is especially true as you look at the sacrificial system. You see, what happened in the sacrifices of the Old Testament was a teaching of the gospel. When a person sinned, they were to bring a sacrifice, and they were to kill that sacrifice and shed its blood. That provided forgiveness for them. But it only provided forgiveness in as much as by faith this person realized that one day God would have to send his son to die for them. So it taught them somebody had to die for their sin, an innocent substitute would do that. That pointed them forward to the coming of the Redeemer, that he would die for their sins. So in that sense, they were saved by grace, looking forward to the cross.
0: Now we're under the new covenant now. And the Bible says it's a new covenant and it's established on better promises. Whole different deal here. How does that measure with the experience of the children of Israel and the covenant they were under, the differences as it relates to how we relate to God's law?
1: Well, the Bible definitely says that the old covenant was faulty, that the old covenant did not provide salvation. And some people make the mistake of just assuming the old covenant then meant everything in the Old Testament. That's a wrong conclusion, because as we've already seen, the Old Testament teaches the gospel.
0: So the Old Covenant, you cannot say, is the Old Testament.
1: No. The Old Covenant was... A covenant is an agreement between two individuals or two people. And so the Old Covenant was an agreement between God and the Israelites when he brought them out of the land of Egypt. And there was a problem with that covenant. Let me read it to you out of the New Testament book of Hebrews, chapter 8, verse 7. It says, if that first covenant, that's the old covenant, John, had been faultless, then there would have been no place for the second covenant, which is the new covenant. Now notice where the fault was with the old covenant. Verse 8, for finding fault with them, he's referring to the Israelites, for finding fault with them, he said, behold, the days come, says the Lord, when I'll make a new covenant with the house of Israel and with the house of Judah. Now, the fault with the Israelites was they made a poor promise. And you see that here in Hebrews 8 as well, back in verse 6. It says that the new covenant is established upon better promises.
0: Well, what was the promise that the Israelites made, Gary, that was so poor that covenant had to be established, a new covenant on better promises?
1: Well, you have to go back to Exodus chapter 19, and this is right before God gives the Ten Commandment law. And he's called the people out of Israel, out of Egypt, I should say. He's helped them cross over the Red Seas, destroyed their enemies, And then he says in verse 5 of Exodus 19, if you obey my voice indeed and keep my covenant, then you shall be a peculiar treasure to me above all people, for all the earth is mine. You'll be a kingdom, a priest, a holy nation. Now, when the people hear the words of God, in verse 8 it says, they responded, all that the Lord has spoken will we do.
0: Now, shouldn't that be what anybody would say? God says, here's what I want you to do. Surely that's an appropriate response. Okay, God, you said it, I'm going
1: to
0: do it.
1: It is an appropriate response, but it has to be co-joined with humility. We have to realize that in ourselves, we cannot keep such a promise. And that's where the Israelites failed. You know, when God came to Abraham in Genesis 17 and said essentially the same thing, walk before me, be a holy person, a holy nation, Abraham's response was quite different than the Israelites. You remember what he did?
0: Well, you tell me, what did Abraham do?
1: He actually fell on his face, the Bible says, and he didn't even say a word. Now, Abraham was an obedient man. Abraham followed the Lord, but he realized that in and of himself, he could not be obedient to God. So he fell in humility. And then God said, you know, since you have the right response, I'm going to empower you, and you're going to live for me. And God established the covenant with Abraham.
0: So the children of Israel should really have said, everything the Lord has said, we will do
1: by
0: your grace.
1: That's the only way to do it.
0: So when God gives us the Ten Commandments today, he doesn't say, do this if you want to be saved. Jesus has said salvation comes by grace through faith. But when you've been saved, that means Jesus has taken possession of your heart. It's going to be a natural thing for you to follow these principles of the God of heaven.
1: That is so true. And so as we look at the two covenants, it's important for us to remember there's only been one saving covenant, and that is the new covenant. It's a covenant God made with Abraham. It's a covenant he makes with us. In Hebrews 8, it says that this new covenant is, I will put my laws into their mind and write them in their hearts, and I will be to them a God, and they shall be to me a people. So it's when God comes to us and he says, here's what I want you to do. And we say, Lord, I can't do that on my own, but I will surrender my life to you. I'll give you my heart, and I'll let you work in my heart to will and to do of your good pleasure. That's the new covenant. That's what he wanted to make with the Israelites in the Old Testament, but they refused to do that. Instead, they made a promise, we'll do it on our own strength, and they fail time and time again.
0: There need be no failing for you, Christian friend, if you open your heart to Jesus and say, Jesus, come into my heart and let your will be done. There's more to talk about on this subject. We'll do it again next time. Don't miss it. Join us here on Bible Talk. Bible Talk has been produced in association with Amazing Facts in the studios of Life Talk Radio.
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0: This is HeartWise, offering practical tips and time-proven guidelines to make your life healthier, happier, and more fulfilling. 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I'm your HeartWise host, Charles Mills. Well, they've gone and done it. The American Medical Association has officially recognized obesity as a disease. A disease like cancer or the common cold. Can you now catch obesity from a friend and spread it? Are there pills being developed to fight it? Will there someday be walks to fund research into it? You know what? I would not be at all surprised. Let's talk with cardiologist Dr. James Markham about obesity and how we should approach it, label it, and treat it. Dr. Markham, what do we need to know?
1: Well, thanks for having me on today, Charles, and I'm glad so much that you're talking about all these different topics. And what I've tried to do is I try to search the newspapers and literature across America to see what leading journalists and editorialists are writing about and interested in, because I know if they're putting it in our newspapers and periodicals, our listeners are also interested.
0: Yes.
1: However, they give their spin on things. We want to give the HeartWise spin on things as well.
0: Yes.
1: And let our listeners decide what works with them. Well, the New York Times News Service, you know, has recently reported, and I read this in the newspaper today, that the American Medical Association, that's one of the larger groups of physicians, has officially recognized obesity as a disease.
0: Mm-hmm.
1: Now, that's interesting, Charles, because, you know, someone's going to fill out, do you have any diseases or condition on your employment form?
2: Yes.
1: And you're going to have to say yes, and they're going to say what it is. So we're going to have to talk about this a little bit today. Now, that move reportedly was done to encourage physicians to take a more active role with their patients who have this condition.
0: Mm-hmm.
1: And I must admit, I see patients every day in the office. You know, you have to gently approach this problem. You want to love people and not judge them.
0: Mm-hmm.
1: And some doctors are afraid to go down that road because if you say too much, they might not come back to you. They might find someone else. They might get offended. So in this article that the New York Times reported on, that they said recognizing obesity as a disease will help the medical community tackle this complex issue now affecting 1 in 3 Americans.
0: Mm-hmm.
1: Now, this was a statement by Patrice Harris, who was a member of the association's board. Now, we're going to talk about this, whether that will really make a dent or not.
0: Yeah.
1: Well, when thinking about this and talking about this, I'm unsure what this means, since the definition of what constitutes disease is even still debated. But even though the AMA has no authority, even though it has one of the nation's largest physicians group, I do think it is important to focus on obesity.
0: Yes.
1: Now, whether this is disease or whatever label, I'm not sure. And I think it's dangerous to call this a disease. Because
0: mm-hmm.
1: if you call obesity a disease, well, do you call smoking a disease?
0: Yes, yes.
1: Do you call not wearing a seatbelt a disease?
0: Yeah.
1: Do you call dangerous activities a disease? Do you say, well, I didn't take my tetanus vaccine. Is that a disease?
0: Mm-hmm.
1: So risk and disease, I'm not sure I deal with it, but I can see why they want to do this. They want physicians to get involved. They think if they can pay a physician to address it as a disease, they maybe can bill for talking about it. I don't know. But I'm sure
0: okay.
1: that there's some type of money involved
0: this. Yes, yes. My first thought was, you know, they're going to have obesity pills. They're going to have an obesity procedure here, and it's all going to be covered by insurance because this is now a disease. I saw dollar signs the minute I read this thing.
1: Yes, and in fact, Morgan Downey, who writes a column on the internet, he's publisher of the online Downey Obesity Reports, believes that it might improve reimbursement.
0: Yeah.
1: So you're right about that.
0: Yeah.
1: Now, here's an interesting thing. This comes out when two new obesity drugs, one that's called Quesmia, Q-U-Y-S-M-I-A, and Belvic, B-E-L-V-I-Q, have now entered the market. Now, I've been around for a few years now. There's been a lot of obesity pills that have entered the market through the years.
0: Yeah.
1: Fen-phen was one that I remember. It's now off the market because it hurt people.
0: Yes.
1: But there's been other pills that have been around. None of them have been proven to be effective long term. Many have caused serious problems and they had to be removed from the market.
0: Yeah.
1: They often speed up metabolism, which raises the risk of heart disease. Well, these two new ones are coming out. And all of a sudden, I look in the newspaper and Health Across America, we hear more and more advertising for different obesity groups. groups. We have different groups that have supplements, which speeds up the metabolism. We have different groups saying that bariatric surgery, that includes banding of the esophagus, where they make the esophagus too narrow so you can't eat as much, and gastric bypass, where they bypass the stomach and make it smaller, as ways to go. They often say this is more effective in diabetes than giving medicine. Everyone out there, if you look in the literature, has a new diet plan.
0: Yeah.
1: But the question I want to throw out there is not so much what the treatment is a couple things. Why do we have the problem? Okay. Why are there so many products on the market? And why are the rates of obesity soaring? And why do we need to call obesity a disease in the first place? If we can understand the reason why, I think we have a much greater chance of dealing with this. So that's what I want to talk about today. I agree that this is one of the nation's greatest health issues, okay? Mm-hmm. But let's talk about, you know, and I don't want them to focus on, you know, getting reimbursement for sitting down with patients and finding out the why for each individual. That's important. But I think the long-term plan is for patients, not doctors, to really say, well, why am I doing this? Why do I have extra weight? Let me come back to a solution. Now, doctors should mention it, but the why might be different for each individual. And this usually involves complex reasons. It usually involves the brain, involves relationships, and it's not as simple as telling someone to take a pill or eat less or exercise more. There are other important considerations that I want to talk about today.
0: And the doctor may not be able to look that far into the life of that person and really understand why.
1: Perfect. And that's not going to happen in 10 minutes.
0: Yes.
1: Okay. All he's going to be able to do is remind them a little bit.
0: Yeah.
1: You know, the treatment for this is a complexity. But when we start realizing the complexity of the problem, then that's when we can start talking about the reasons. With 2 in 3 people affected, rising rates of diabetes, heart disease, joint problems, sleep apnea, all these diseases of the mind, including depression and anxiety, we have to do more than this call this condition a disease. We have to do more than just come up with some new medicines. We have to do more than just come up with some bariatric surgery. Okay. And this is what I want to really talk about. I know we're coming up to break in a little bit, Charles, but you know, getting into this, I think we have a couple minutes here. We can at least start in it. Okay?
0: Yes, I think so.
1: My approach to this, and I want everyone sitting down there, the first approach you do is realizing is this might be a problem for you. That's the very first place to start. And then once a person says, yeah, you know, it is a problem for me, okay, that's the start, okay? A lot of people don't even realize it's a problem. You know, our metabolism slows down 1% per year.
0: Yeah.
1: So if you eat the same amount, and let's say you weigh 200 pounds, you're going to gain 2 pounds a year.
0: Yeah.
1: And over 5 years, that's 10, and over 20 years, that's 20, yeah, even if you eat the same amount of food. Genetics is also playing a role. You know, some people just have fast metabolisms. My grandfather was a great example. He could eat all day long and never gain anything.
0: I hate those people. Yes.
1: Yes. I mean, there are people out there, and there's some people that really do have slower metabolisms. There's also things that we have to do to look at that regulates metabolism, whether it be a thyroid disease, a sedentary lifestyle regulates metabolism. So these are all things that help. So the first thing, I'm sort of digressing here. The first thing on our list, we don't want to call diseases, recognizing. Question number one, do you consider yourself carrying extra weight? And be honest, you know, we're telling you this not because, you know, we want to get on you, but because we want to help you understand the reason why.
0: Yeah,
1: okay.
0: Yeah.
1: So you do that first. The second thing I like to do, now you have to have a lot of time with the patient. The second thing I like to have a person do is say, listen, what's going on in your brain? Okay. That's important. Are you happy? Are you unhappy? Are you depressed? Are you anxious? A lot of people out there eat because they're either depressed or sad or anxious. Now, that's one group of people. Then I try to separate. Are you eating for treatment for some mental illness or some relaxing? Now, some people just do it out of habit, and they don't even know that they're doing it. And so I try to group those people. Are you eating to help the brain? Or are you eating because there's something that's going on in your social situation where you think that's something you absolutely have to do? So the first two things before we go to break, I want our listener to think about, we're going to talk talk about this more after break. In understanding whether this is a disease or not a disease is asking, if you're overweight, why? And do you eat, is it something that's going on mentally in your life? Is there something anxiety, depressed, or are you eating out of habit? Those are the first two things I want to start with, Charles, when we get back after break.
0: You know, it's very important and very unique that you do this, because you are asking us to take part in our own healing. You are asking us to be our own physician to begin with, to recognize problems so that when we go see you, when we go see physicians, we can come knowledgeable and say, you know, doc, I think I have these problems and here may be some of the causes, because as you learned in school, the patient usually knows more about their disease than you do. Am I right?
1: Absolutely, Charles.
0: All right. We'll take a short break, and when we come back, more with Dr. Markham about the disease called obesity. What's going on with that? So everybody stay right where you are.

0: Hey, Rico, you want a soda?
1: No, thank you.
0: What's the matter with you?
1: What do you mean?
0: You used to love soda. Now all you drink is that stuff that comes out of the faucet.
1: You mean water?
0: Yeah, water. How boring is that?
1: Not boring, healthy. Water isn't loaded with sugar.
0: Hey, a little bit of sugar never hurt anyone.
1: True, but soda doesn't just have a little bit. It has a lot.
0: How much is a lot?
1: Well, take that cola you're drinking. Inside that can is over 10 teaspoons of sugar.
0: 10? In here?
1: Yep. And not only that, you're dumping a bunch of chemicals and preservatives down your throat, too. Your body has to deal with all that junk. Trouble is, when it's trying to protect you from what you're drinking, it has to spend less time helping you build muscles and keeping your organs working properly. Besides, all that sugar is just helping to make people fat. And being fat certainly isn't good for you. So that's why I'll just stick with plain old boring, but healthy, water.
0: How about low-sugar sodas? They're okay, right?
1: Well, they do have less sugar, but you're still getting a bunch of chemicals and preservatives. So what do you have against water?
0: It's not manly to sip water. How many macho men do you see sipping water?
1: You're 11 years old.
0: Then I want to be a macho kid.
1: So why not be a healthy macho kid?
0: I see your point. I guess being fat and sick isn't macho either, so go ahead and pour me a glass of water. But put it in a dirty glass.
1: You are so weird.
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0: Welcome back to the program. I'm your host, Charles Mills. We're here with Dr. James Markham. We're talking about something called a disease now, according to the American Medical Association. That's obesity. Is it really a disease, and should we treat it as such? And if so, in what ways should we treat it? And Dr. Markham is sitting here with us talking about how we can begin the journey to healing by recognizing in ourselves if we have a problem, and then asking ourselves, why do we think we have the problem? Are we having a mental problem? Do we suffer from depression? Are we unhappy? Are we sad? These can all affect the amount of food we put in our bodies and the reason why we put that food. Not only what we put there, but how we put it there and when we put it there. Dr. Markham, what do we need to know next?
1: Yeah, and you know, we've talked about obesity. Is it a disease, you know, or is it a symptom, or what is it, you know? And I'm not going to classify it in my mind as a disease. Mm-hmm. I don't really think the solution for our listeners necessarily is to take a new medication, even though some people that might be something that they might want to entertain. I don't think it's necessarily to have bariatric surgery or gastric bypass, even though that some people might benefit from that. There's small subgroups. It's very individual. I don't think that there's a necessarily a fad plan or taking these supplements. And most of the supplements that help you lose weight usually have ingredients that speed up the metabolism. Mm-hmm. Some type of thyroid ingredient, something that speeds up the metabolism, a sort of a caffeine related, let me increase your metabolism. That is not a long-term solution to these problems. Unfortunately, not a lot of research has been done, but I want all of our listeners to understand that it is important, because even though obesity is not might not be a disease for you right now, it can lead to some big problems.
0: There
1: it can lead
0: go.
1: To heart
0: there
1: disease. It go. Can lead to cancer. It can lead to diabetes. It can lead to sleep apnea. Some people that are heavy can have problems with depression and self-esteem and anxiety, work-related issues. So there's a complex issue that we need to talk about.
0: I think of obesity as a garden in which disease can grow.
1: Oh,
0: how
1: that's
0: about that?
1: Good. That is really good, Charles. So in helping people, you know, they're suggesting that the doctor should talk about it in the office. And what I'm arguing is you don't have time to do that.
0: Yes.
1: It's too complex. Okay.
0: Yes.
1: But I want our listeners to realize it is a complex issue. And if you're sitting out there and you might struggle with this problem, as 6 of 10 people do, first to say, is it a problem for you?
0: Mm-hmm.
1: The second thing we talked about a little bit is it due to something that might not be right in the brain?
0: Yes.
1: Is there some stressor in your life that's forcing you to eat? You eat out of depression or to make yourself happy or to, you know, why do you eat? And the second thing is some people just eat out of habit.
0: Yeah.
1: You know, they
0: just
1: do it out of habit. They don't think twice about it. So those are the first two groups. I did a study a few years ago on a lot of people, and I wanted to understand, well, what would help them to keep weight off over a long period of time. And we started with a lot of people. And, you know, all of them came, I think, most of the people wanted a quick fix.
0: Yeah,
1: okay.
0: Yeah.
1: But I'm telling you, from what I've learned, there is no quick fix to this problem.
0: Mm-hmm.
1: So in our meetings, what we did, Charles, the first thing we did is we sat down and we went, you know, went over all of the different things that help people lose weight. We talked about speeding up your metabolism with exercise.
0: Mm-hmm.
1: We talked about drinking water, very important. We talked about not eating big at night.
0: Mm-hmm.
1: We talked about making sure that we ate lots of fruits and vegetables.
0: Mm-hmm.
1: We talked about not eating foods which trigger the brain to feel like it needs more food.
0: Yes.
1: We talked,
0: yes.
1: You know, just recently I read about soft drinks. Soft drinks now, even there are no-calorie soft drinks, has basically chemicals in it that tricks the brain,
0: right.
1: And the brain thinks they have to eat more.
0: That's,
1: you know,
0: right.
1: So we talked about all of that stuff, and that we came to that. But also we talked a little bit about relationship. We talked about relationship with each other and encouragement. We also talked about relationship with God, who gives us the power to change things, to be happier, to see things in a different light. So we studied this group for at least 1 year. And then we went back and saw, well, what did the people that continued to come to the meetings, the people that continued to lose weight and keep the weight off, what did they have all in common? And we found out that the people that had the most success were the people that had relationships.
0: Mm.
1: Relationships with God, relationships with each other. And then in exploring this, it started to make sense. You know, we talk about the world that we live under. It causes a lot of stress. People make of chemistry of fear and anxiety. And the brain wants to have peace. And sometimes the peace is found by eating food, and it helps the brain chemistry, these dopamine receptors and these endorphins. They feel good when you eat certain foods. So some people eat because of all the stress in the world. And we found out that as this relationship grew, it gave people the power to sort of break the tendencies that they've had for years and years, these strong neural pathways that have been going on, that have been promoted by the, let's face it, the media hasn't helped us in this epidemic. No. You know, supersize me. How about the invention of the all you can eat buffet? You know, that didn't help very much either. No. You know, how about coming back for more? Yes. But so the media hasn't helped us with this very much. But we had to sort of do something to combat it. So once people realize the world's not out there to help us, the world's actually out there, even though there's articles like this saying it's a disease, and even though there's treatment for the disease, it doesn't get at the cause.
0: Yeah.
1: And everyone's sort of feeding us and not getting at the cause. So when we look at, you know, these relationships, why we do what we do, we realize that people that had relationship with God, where God sort of helped them learn about the things that they do to help lose weight and give them the power to make changes one at a time, those people had the most success. Mm-hmm. So whether you call obesity a disease, I don't think it should. But the real solution that I'm going to throw out there today, all these treatments that we mentioned might have a place in certain individuals, but I also think the major thing that needs to be focused on is for the treatment of this is relationship.
0: You're talking accountability here, whether
1: yes,
0: it's relationship
1: yes.
0: with God or with other people. You're talking accountability.
1: Exactly. Do I have a relationship with God that's going to help me move through these things for the right reasons?
0: Yes.
1: Do I have relationships with friends and counterparts that's going to help me, and a doctor and loving people that are going to help nurture me as I slowly make these changes? Mm-hmm. Do I have that relationship going? It's not so much what you do, Charles, you know? It's why you do what you do,
0: yeah.
1: You know? Mm-hmm. A lot of people do bad things, you know, but why do they do bad things? What's in their brain that's causing it? A lot of people don't do bad things, but they have bad things in your brain that's going on, and that's just as bad.
0: Yes, that's right. That's
1: so
0: right.
1: If we can understand why people are overeating, why people carry extra weight, and deal with that cause, which, and I think it's a lot of it has to do with relationships.
0: Mm-hmm.
1: Relationships with God that might not be as good as it. Relationships with other people. If we can focus on these things, love people and not judge them, and then bringing back to the truth of these basic concepts, you know, eating healthy, more fruits, vegetables, nuts, and grains, more water, which speeds up your metabolism, daily exercise. We didn't even mention the importance of rest. Mm-hmm. How many people take a weekly rest? How many people take a nightly rest? These are also important in regulating your metabolism. These are the things that I think that we should start writing about and talking about in the media. Not the newest pill, not the newest weight loss thing, not the newest diet fad, but general principles that will help people realize why they do what they do. When we start doing this, we're going to start moving towards the solution and not create a bunch of treatments that might not fix the problem. Does that make sense to you, Charles?
0: It makes absolute sense. We need to look at obesity as a symptom of something else. It is
1: right.
0: That's why I have a hard time with the disease idea here. It
1: Me
0: is a
1: too.
0: Symptom of something else. And that could be a relationship, a broken relationship with family members. It could be a broken relationship with God. And the good news is, and you have said this often on this program, the good news is that when we have that relationship with God, there's an extra benefit that comes along with that. God is able to turn around and pour into us the power needed to make the tough choices, to make the changes, mm-hmm. to change our habits. There is power in a relationship with God. Am I on the right track?
1: Yes, God creates this new brain, this new desires. He actually changes us, these neural pathways. And when he does that, we change. We're doing things for the right reasons. We're not, you know, if you lose weight just to look good and to do this, is that really the right reason?
0: Yeah.
1: We want to do things for the right reasons.
0: Exactly.
1: And this relationship with God helps us do things over the long term. It's not a quick fix. We know that not everyone can do everything, but God's going to love us no matter where we're at on this healing journey, and that he's promises, even if we can't lose all the way, we can't do everything perfect, as long as we're in that relationship with him, he's promised at some point to give healing.
0: I need a prayer happening here, Dr. Markham. Would you pray for our listeners who are in this valley of decision right now, who are trying to say, I want to be healthy, I don't want to be obese, but I can't do it on my own. Would you pray for them?
1: Absolutely. Dear Father in heaven, there's some out there that struggle with carrying extra weight, and they want to do something, and they want to start anew, and they want to avoid some of these problems, and some of them might have these problems, Father. But at this point, Father, I want to pray a prayer on their behalf, that they come into a relationship with you, and that you, through the power of the Holy Spirit, change them, teach them the things that they need to do, and slowly, Father, give them the power to make positive health changes in their lives as that relationship with you continues to grow. This is our prayer for everyone out there, Father, that needs you. Amen.
0: Amen. Amen. And that relationship begins with understanding there is a God, talking to the God in prayer, reading about the God in the Bible, and inviting that God into your heart. And that's what I wish for everyone listening right now. Thank you, Dr. James Markham, for being with us today.
1: Thank you for having me on, Charles.
0: And until next time, this is Charles Mills, along with cardiologist Dr. James Markham, inviting you, yes, you, to remain heart-wise. Goodbye, everyone.

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6: Welcome back to 10 Minute Marriage Tips to Keep You Hitched. And here with the love guru, Phil Yates.
7: Oh, mate.
6: Who's been married for many multiples of times longer than I have. So I thought I'd get Phil here to give me some marriage tips. And today we have a free offer for you at the end of the show. Just 9 minutes and 30 seconds away.
7: Yep.
6: Today's topic is forgiveness. Let's hear it.
7: Yeah, forgiveness. Look, there's one line with forgiveness that, look, I see to be true. I've dealt with a fair bit of forgiveness in my life and had to forgive a lot of people in my history. Mm. And what I've noticed, and yeah, everything that I say, everything's, you know, my opinion and how I've experienced it. And you take with what you want. Hopefully you get some good stuff from it. But this is the thing. You'll notice what you have not forgiven in your partner. If you haven't forgiven your past or people in your past or things in your past, you'll start to notice that in your partner, because it will be magnified. If they do something or say something or raise their voice or whatever it may be, you'll times that by 20, because it will be the thing that you saw in the person that hurt you.
6: The person. So when I was younger, there wasn't enough orange juice to go around. We're limited to one glass in the morning.
7: Yeah.
6: And it was a big issue whose glass was fuller of orange juice. And then my wife just so happens to like the juice.
7: Yep.
6: And that hurts me a bit. Is this a good example of this situation? Or at least a lighthearted version of it?
7: Yeah, it could be. It could be. Okay. So there's some forgiveness that you need to.
6: I need to forgive the orange juice thief.
7: Oh, mate. I've got stories about orange juice, but I won't tell them.
6: Okay.
7: But it's all. The way people talk to you, the way people have hurt you in the past, if that's not forgiven, the hardest verse that I've had to deal with in my life comes from Matthew 6:14-15. Let me read it to you. If you forgive their trespasses, the Heavenly Father will forgive you. But if you do not forgive others their trespasses, neither will the Father forgive your trespasses. The hardest verse I've ever experienced in my life. Why? Because what this verse is saying is, if I don't forgive the person that has hurt me, you know, that's not my fault. You know, I was a child and I need to forgive the person that actually whatever, you know, did things to me or affected my life in a negative way. Now I have to forgive them when it was their responsibility to do the right thing. what it does is release me from it. Forgiveness is a powerful thing because we're all sinners. We're all sinners saved by grace. Mm. And we all need to go through that point. And you remember your conversion, your conversion experience with God. You'll see that you came face to face with Jesus and you understood that you're sinful. I think it's Herb Larson does a really good illustration about how he's in a big shed, and in that shed there's a vanity mirror on the other side of the shed. And he walks closer, and as he walking closer to this vanity mirror, he's looking good. He's looking good in this mirror. You know, the vanity mirror with the lights around the outside of a mirror. And he's walking closer and closer. It's not until he goes right up to this vanity mirror that he understands or sees the imperfections in his face and imperfections in his life. That's how it is with Christ. So the closer we walk to Christ, the worse we're looking. And the worse we notice, or the more we notice the bad things in our lives. We're face to face with Jesus at our conversion. We go, yeah, I'm not up to scratch. I've got a lot of things in my life I need to be, correct, and I need to ask for forgiveness for, in order to be more like your character. And that's sanctification, right? We want to become more like the character of Christ. So he takes us through that. But also in that process, we need to forgive others. Or what God's saying in this verse is he won't forgive us of our transgressions. That's major. That is just hard to deal with, because is it really our responsibility to forgive others when they hurt us?
6: Well, I guess if we don't, we're the ones carrying the pain, not them.
7: They're not carrying the pain. They've moved on.
6: Most likely.
7: So how do you do this? Well, there's different things that have been suggested to me. One thing that will work for me is I had an empty chair in front of me, and I talked to the empty chair in front of me like it was the person that affected me, like the person I needed to forgive. And I said, you hurt me by this, this, and this, and this is what you did. And you did all these things to me, and I want you to know that I forgive you. I forgive you for everything that you've done. And I want to move on from this. And it can be partly prayer. It can be, God, help me to move on from this. Help me to forgive. And whether it's sending a text, whether it's calling the person, whatever it may be, you deal with it how you feel convicted to deal with it. But forgiving people in the past is so important, because you'll see that in your partner. That will start to rear its ugly head. And it might still be sensitive in your partner. You might still see it, but you'll know then where it's coming from. And you'll know that, hang on, in my past, this has made me extremely sensitive to this issue. It might be the raising of a voice. It might be calling of names, which you should never do in a marriage, but, you know, that happens. And it might be whatever it may be. In my marriage, I've noticed that what I haven't forgiven, I notice in my partner.
6: This reminds me of the quote that I often remember in a situation where I see something bad going down.
7: Yep.
6: Hurting people hurt people.
7: Yep.
6: Very simple. I'm sure you've heard it before.
7: Very true.
6: This comes up here. If you're still hurting, if you still haven't been able to forgive a trespass against you, that's going to make you more likely to react and to hurt somebody else.
7: Really good.
6: Which is a reflection of the hurt that's still in you.
7: Yep. Carl, you should be there. You are the
6: love
7: guru.
6: Give you tips.
7: Yeah. That's brilliant. No. Hurting people hurt people. Great. So let's all forgive. Let's go through this process of forgiving.
6: Hmm.
7: And this is, we're talking about first three episodes. We're talking about kind of pre-marriage. We're talking about what we need to do before we're married. This is brilliant. And if we're doing it, if we're involved with a marriage, we're 10 years in, 20 years in, whatever it may be, it's never going to be lost, you going through this process.
6: Never too late to start.
7: That's right. Never too late to start forgiving.
6: When did you start forgiving?
7: Yeah.
6: Phil, before marriage or after marriage?
7: We were married.
6: You were married when you had to go through that.
7: Yeah. Oh, a lot of forgiveness happened before marriage, but it's a constant process.
6: Constant process. Mm. Awesome. Thank you for the tip. This actually reminds me of the resource by Dick Tibbetts called Forgive to Live.
7: Okay.
6: Which might actually be a more appropriate giveaway for this episode. Okay. And the other one that we had planned for you. So, Forgive to Live, How Forgiveness Can Save Your Life. Every one of us has a grievance, story, a hurtful event perpetuated by someone who mattered in our lives. And for most of us, that hurt simply will not go away. If that is you, this is the book for you. And
7: Forgive to Live. And the code word, let's keep the code word love.
6: No, let's make it forgive.
7: Okay, let's do it forgive.
6: We use enough. That other offer still. But forgive will be the code word for this one. Okay. F-O-R-G-I-V-E. Very easy to spell, unlike forgiveness, which was otherwise suggested. We've gone with forgive. So text that word to 0482-082876, and we will get out to you a book called Forgive to Live, How Forgiveness Can Save Your Life. Such an important step in any marriage is to learn how to forgive. Any summaries?
7: No, great. Yeah, look, I love what you said, mate. Hurting people hurt people. And you know what? Forgiveness is so important that we go through that process, not just for marriage, but for your life. A lot more joy, a lot more peace will come into it.
6: So this is 10-Minute Marriage Tips, tips to keep you hitched.
7: Mm.
6: And we're going through about 10 episodes of this, and they'll be on YouTube and on the radio. So you can find us at Faith FM Australia if you want to watch back anything that you've seen or you want to share these tips with a friend. Thank you for your time. 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

This world is not my home, I'm just a passing through. My treasures are laid out somewhere beyond the blue. 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
1: 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Chapter 3, The Power of the Word. Psalm 62:11. Once God has spoken, twice I heard this, that power belongs to God. Some time ago, I went to meetings at a church organization for a day. I joined the morning staff worship before the day began. Someone read from a short devotional to about 40 workers who sat in rows. I sat on the end of a row, looking with curiosity at the faces of those around me. I saw varied responses. Some looked out the window, seeming eager to get on with the day. Others looked a little blank, perhaps disconnected. Others were listening. I waited, hungry for some takeaway words that would fill me as the day began. Before I knew it, a short prayer was offered and everyone rushed off to start the day. I found myself longing for more, longing perhaps for what God was wanting to give, and wondering whether others had too. While I've read many good devotionals, as I'm sure you have too, there's nothing as deep or inspiring as the Bible itself. I wondered what it might look like if a stack of Bibles lived in a corner of that room and whether anything would change if the workers picked one up each morning. I wondered what might happen in the lives of these workers and in their work if they read from the Bible each morning together. If they simply read together, perhaps they could reflect and consider how the passage gives guidance to them personally or to their work for the day ahead. What would happen if they prayed for one another, for their work, their families, their challenges, before they rushed on to their day? What would happen if, instead of trusting the common wisdom of committees in our workplaces, we turn to the inspired advice in the Bible? What would happen if we paused to really seek such advice and then followed it, even if it didn't make worldly sense to us? What would happen? If you are a leader, how can you turn to God's word for advice in leading your team? How can you show that the Bible is living, breathing, and powerful in giving guidance today, in your meetings, your everyday work, and in your plans for the future? How can you be more confident to trust God in your work decisions? If you are a parent, how can you turn to God's word for advice about how to work with the challenges you face with your children or your spouse? How can you claim the promises in the Bible to change the tone in your home? If we were to bring the Bible into our lives without hesitation, I believe we would see huge changes in our lives, in our homes, and in our workplaces, because God's word is powerful in so many ways. The Bible makes this appeal of itself in Job 22:22. Receive, please, instruction from his mouth and lay up his words in your heart. Did you notice the please appeal in that sentence? The Bible authors knew how valuable these words are. No other book on earth can speak to your life as these words can. The words sit there on the pages of your Bible, but how can you keep God's words in your heart? We can start by putting them there in an intentional way. In Psalms 119:11, David said, "Your word I have hidden in my heart, that I might not sin against you." It means keeping God's words in our hearts where we have easy access to them. What else does the Bible say about these words of God's? God's words are alive and powerfully relevant. The Bible is living and powerful, sharper than any two-edged sword, piercing even to the division of soul and spirit, and of joints and marrow, and is a discerner of the thoughts and intents of the heart, Hebrews 4:12. If you've ever seen a two-edged sword, you know how sharp and how powerful it is. For a book to be described like this, it must be extremely awe-inspiring. The Bible describes itself as being alive. You might be curious as to how this could be, since it was written thousands of years ago. In John 6:63, Jesus said, "These words that I speak to you are spirit, and they are life." This verse means that if your heart is broken, or if your life is falling apart, God can speak his words into your world and change things around. In Isaiah 55:11, the Old Testament describes these words as being very active and not at all stagnant or passive. It says, "So shall my word be that goes forth from my mouth. It shall not return to me void, but it shall accomplish what I please, and it shall prosper in the thing for which I sent it." The words in your Bible have come from God himself. God sent them specifically for you. When you read them with a prayerful, open heart, they won't be wasted. David wrote a profound statement when he said that he considered the impact of God's words in his life. In Psalms 119:50, he says, "This is my comfort in my affliction, for your word has given me life." God's words can give us life too. God's word tastes good. You may or may not have ever experienced severe hunger. Maybe you've fasted or gone on a diet. After you've felt intense hunger, food tastes so good. In a spiritual sense, the Bible is food for our souls. Maybe your soul is empty and hungry at the moment. Maybe you long for it to be filled with something that is lasting. God's words taste good to the mind and the heart. In Jeremiah 15:16, it says, "Your words were found and I ate them, and your word was to me the joy and rejoicing of my heart." In Matthew 4:4, it says, "It is written, man shall not live by bread alone, but by every word that proceeds from the mouth of God." In 1 Peter 2:2, it says, "As newborn babes, desire the pure milk of the word, that you may grow thereby, if indeed you have tasted that the Lord is gracious." When we read God's words and truly soak them up, they will fill us and sustain us as they promise to. God's word is pure, solid truth. I stood in line at a clothing store and I noticed some tote bags for sale near the counter. Some said, "Truth is what you want," while others said, "Follow your dreams, no one else will." And yet others said, "Your way is the only highway." These subtle messages, ultimately focused on self, speak strongly of a popular culture where truth, success, and one's future are portrayed as relative, changing, and personal. A trend among some liberal theologians in the 1960s was to write God out of the field of theology. In 2017, a cover story of Time magazine featured the headline, "Is Truth Dead?" This trend illustrates the position of our society now. The idea of truth is decaying in society to such an extent that no one knows what truth is anymore. According to popular culture, there is no measuring stick, no foundation that remains constant and can be depended upon to endure the test of time. Contrary to this worldview, the Bible claims that God is truth and that Jesus and his word testify about him. Here are a few examples from the Bible about God's word as truth. John 17:17. "Sanctify them by your truth. Your word is truth." 1 Thessalonians 2:13. "When you received the word of God, which you heard from us, you welcomed it, not as the word of men, but as it is in truth, the word of God, which also effectively works in you who believe." Proverbs 30:5-6. "Every word of God is pure. He is a shield to those who put their trust in him. Do not add to his words." Psalm 12:6. "The words of the Lord are pure words, like silver tried in a furnace of earth, purified seven times." Psalm 33:4-5. "For the word of the Lord is right, and all his work is done in truth." In Matthew 28:18-20, the Bible declares that truth doesn't change. If truth was truth 2,000 years ago, it's still truth today. At the same time, as we read God's words, our understanding of God and truth can grow. Ellen White writes, "Truth is an advancing truth, for there are mines of truth yet to be discovered by the earnest seeker." She also says, "In every age, there is a new development of truth, a message of God to the people of that generation." In speaking of truth, Ellen White always refers to truth as given by God through his word. We can search for additional light in the Bible because the Bible never contradicts past truths, but instead builds on them. What new truth can you discover about God, yourself, and others by searching the Bible? God's word works in our hearts and changes us. A few years ago, an acquaintance approached me about something personal. She pulled me aside and confronted me in a very direct way. Even though I wanted to resist her comments and defend myself, I listened, which was not easy to do. She walked away, and I was left alone with my thoughts, upset but reflective. Was there any truth in what she'd said? I started justifying myself to myself and reasoning away my behaviour. A few weeks later, when I sat down to read my Bible and search my heart, the same message resurfaced. I tried to push it away and again began to justify myself in my mind. Then I stopped. I realized that God was trying to change something in me, and if I wanted to be close to Him, I needed to listen to this rebuke. So I came to God and I asked Him to show me deeper truths about myself through His Word, and He did. As I read and started to study different passages in my Bible, God spoke to me about different personal challenges I was facing. He cut straight to the point in the chapters I read. I surrendered my selfish pride and my desire to be right in my own eyes. I saw that I needed to change. The Holy Spirit convicted me of how desperately I needed Jesus to lead me. Yes, God's word cut to the very depth of my soul, to the inmost part where no one else could see. I read about and felt convicted about changes that needed to happen in my life. Those ancient words written thousands of years ago spoke directly to my soul. I knew this wasn't a coincidence. These words on the page were alive and powerful. It was as though God was sitting beside me, speaking to me in a way no one else had. God certainly doesn't hold back with His words. He says it as it is, and as we need to hear it without tiptoeing around our issues. But He also lavishes His extravagant love on us with His words. He delights in us, as we read in Psalms 147, 10 and 11. He sings over us, as we read in Zephaniah 3:17. He will never leave us, as we read in Deuteronomy 31:6. He wants to sit down and dine with us, as we read in Revelation 3:20. And He will give us His peace that passes our human understanding, as we read in Philippians 4:7. Wow, what power! What extravagant love! The Holy Spirit leading me to the Bible passages I needed to read is not out of the ordinary. This has happened to me many times, and maybe it's happened to you too. We must be careful not to expect the Bible to serve our purposes or perspectives, which are not always the same as God's. For example, we shouldn't use the close my eyes and point to a text method, because this is not how God wants to communicate with us through His Word. The Holy Spirit guides and teaches us as we read. 1 Corinthians 2:13 says, "These things we also speak, not in words which man's wisdom teaches, but which the Holy Spirit teaches, comparing spiritual things with spiritual." In Steps to Christ, Ellen White explains it this way, "God intends that even in this life the truths of His Word shall be ever unfolding to His people. There is only one way in which this knowledge can be obtained. We can attain to an understanding of God's Word only through the illumination of that Spirit by which the Word was given." When we come to the Bible with a humble spirit and an open heart, the Holy Spirit will be there. He will speak straight to our need. His words will change what needs to be changed in our attitude, thoughts, and behavior. They guide us, giving light to the path in front of us, showing how to live our lives. The Bible tells us that there's power in the Word. In Hebrews 4:12, the Bible tells us that there's power in the Word. And James 1:21 says, "Receive with meekness the implanted Word, which is able to save your souls." Ultimately, we must choose what to do with God's words. Like Adam and Eve, we can listen and then try to justify why we should live contrary to them. Or by asking the Holy Spirit to guide us as we read, we can choose to let God's words transform our lives in ways that no other words in this world can. It's up to us to choose what we do with the words on the pages. Considering what God has done for us changes us. The Word changes everything. These become not just words on a page, but living, true words that affect everything in our lives. God's Word gives a double blessing. Recently, I boarded a plane for an international work trip. When I found my seat and got settled, I had an uneasy feeling that the plane would not make it to its destination. I often fly for work and had never had those thoughts before. As I looked at the faces of the passengers around me, I started praying, "God, do you want me to get off this plane? Are these uneasy feelings from you or not?" I sent a message to Matt asking him to pray for me. Then out of the blue, I received a message from a friend I hadn't heard from for a while. Her message simply said, "Fear not, for I am with you. Be not dismayed, for I am your God. I will strengthen you. Yes, I will help you. I will uphold you with my righteous right hand." Isaiah 41:10. Wonder and gratitude filled me as I knew that God was telling me in his amazing way not to worry about this trip, that he would go with me and protect me. What my friend had read that morning had been such a blessing to me because she responded to the Holy Spirit prompting her to share it. Something striking about the power of God's word is that when we study his word, often what he shares with us will be used to encourage someone else on that day. Isaiah 50 verse 4 tells us, "The Lord God has given me the tongue of the learned, that I should know how to speak a word in season to him who is weary. He awakens me morning by morning. He awakens my ear to hear as the learned." Our personal Bible study time not only strengthens us, but enables us to encourage others we may meet that day, and so our Bible study time becomes a double blessing. What I love about these verses in Isaiah is that God says he knows we feel weary, yet he wakens us morning by morning, desiring to teach us so that we can speak for him. I've come to love the invisible nudge of God that wakes me up each morning before the sun rises, knowing that he wants to spend time with me so that I can also share his messages with others. When God asks us to share his words of encouragement with others, may our response be from Isaiah 50 verse 5, "The Lord has opened my ear, and I was not rebellious, nor did I turn away." God's word speaks of his heart. While a person's eyes can be a window to their soul, a person's words also tell us a lot about them. In Matthew 15:18, the Bible says, "Out of the abundance of the heart, the mouth speaks." When we have junk in our hearts, it comes out in our words. Like me, you've no doubt experienced feeling frustrated, tired, or stressed, and how that state of mind changes what comes out of your mouth, words that we often regret. You may also have experienced the opposite, when your heart is bursting with love for someone and you can't hold back your words. God's word speaks of his heart and his intentions towards us. They are incredibly powerful, and we have them in our very possession in Scripture. If you think about how God has used his words throughout history, it's indescribable to see the power they hold. Take a look at these amazing examples. Hebrews 11:3, Psalm 33:6. God's word brought the world into existence. John 9 and Matthew 11:5. Jesus' words and his touch brought sight to the blind and hearing to the deaf. 1 Thessalonians 4:16. By Jesus' words, those who know and love him will be resurrected at the second coming. Ephesians 6:17. We can fight the enemy with God's word. God's word can save our souls. James 1:21 says, "So get rid of all the filth and evil in your lives and humbly accept the word God has planted in your hearts, for it has the power to save your souls." In Deuteronomy 11:18, God tells us, "Lay up these words of mine in your heart and in your soul, and bind them as a sign on your hand, and they shall be as frontlets between your eyes." These are powerful words that when we think and act on them can radically change our lives. These words from God's heart are given to us so that he might make you know that men shall not live by bread alone, but man lives by every word that proceeds from the mouth of the Lord. Deuteronomy 8:3. These are extraordinary words that we need to really live. God's word will lead you to Jesus Christ. While Jesus was on this earth, he showed us what God was like in the flesh. John 14:9. Since we didn't meet Jesus while he was on earth, God's word, the Bible, is the clearest picture of Jesus we have available to us. The Bible is not a mystery to be deciphered or an outdated book that holds no relevance. Rather, it is like a love letter or like a long text message from God. The Bible will give you wisdom and knowledge about many different things, but in particular, when you read it with an open heart, the Holy Spirit will bring you into a relationship with Jesus Christ. No matter what Bible passage or story I read, I can see Jesus when I look for him because he desires to draw me to himself. Jeremiah 31:3 says, "Yes, I have loved you with an everlasting love. Therefore, with loving kindness, I have drawn you." The Bible is about the God who has such intense love for us that he does all he can to woo us to him. You simply must open the Bible for yourself to discover this incredible God who wants you to know him for yourself. Finally, God's word will stand forever. Our character and our relationships will be the things that endure forever. In this same way, God's word won't change or disappear, but will stand throughout eternity. The Bible says of itself, in Isaiah 40 verse 8, "The grass withers, the flower fades, but the word of God stands forever." Psalms 119:89 says, "Forever, O Lord, your word is settled in heaven. Your faithfulness endures to all generations." Consider how few things will endure forever. Surely this book is something we should consider. In Steps to Christ, it says, "There is nothing more calculated to strengthen the intellect than the study of the Scriptures. No other book is so potent to elevate the thoughts, to give vigor to the faculties, as the broad, ennobling truths of the Bible. If God's word was studied as it should be, men would have a breadth of mind, a nobility of character, and a stability of purpose rarely seen in these times." Before you continue reading, I invite you to reflect for a moment on this question. How is God's word positioned in your life right now?

0: As Light Lingers, Basking in the Word of God, written and read by Nina Acheson. For more information, please visit aslightlingers.com.
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0: This is HeartWise, offering practical tips and time-proven guidelines to make your life healthier, happier, and more fulfilling. 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I'm your HeartWise host, Charles Mills. There it is. You now know what that lump under your skin or that shadow on the x-ray actually is. As kindly as possible, your doctor has just informed you that you have cancer. When the shock wears off and reality sets in, what next? Our guest today has written a book for good people who have just received bad news about their health. She knows from experience that after the initial anger, fear, and sadness, most patients feel overwhelmed and lost. How does she know this? Because during the past 20 years, Melissa Clark has had to be one of those physicians delivering that bad news to patients. Her new book called Excuse Me, Doctor, I've Got What? Offers a step-by-step guide to dealing with the unthinkable, and it's written in a caring and clear style. I'm thrilled to have the author with us today. Dr. Clark, welcome to HeartWise.
1: Thanks so much for having me, Charles.
0: Now, you say it's important for patients to feel empowered when it comes to their health care, but what do we know from cancer or heart disease or diabetes, just to name a few deadly ailments that we may be facing? Isn't it the doctor who is supposed to provide the power?
1: Well, that may have been how our healthcare system has evolved. Mm. But no, we are actually the ones that have the most power over our own health. And I'll tell you why that is. God created an amazing thing when he created our bodies.
0: Yes, yes.
1: We have 60 billion cells, for example, in our heart alone. And in 7 months, you're no longer going to have those same 60 billion cells. They will have turned themselves over and will be basically a new heart with 60 billion new cells.
0: Mm-hmm.
1: So we have a chance every day to impact our health as those new cells are being created. What are we putting in our body? How are we managing the stress that leads to high levels of stress hormones that can shut down our immune system and our ability to repair ourselves and create new cells? How are we managing those things that most impact our health? That's really where the power comes from.
0: I think you're talking about prevention here then. If our cells regenerate and we have a chance to build new cells, it's how we build those cells will determine how fast we heal from the damage of the old cells. Am I on the right track here?
1: You are definitely on the right track.
0: Okay.
1: Absolutely.
0: Okay.
1: And our immune system, which a lot of people think is just, you know, taking care of viruses and bacteria, germs that we're exposed to. No, our immune system is incredibly involved in this whole process because it repairs old cells. And if a cancer cell pops up, it's the immune system is the one that's responsible for getting rid of it.
0: Mm-hmm.
1: The immune system also regulates what's called inflammation. So, you know, when you get a mosquito bite or you twist your ankle, all those are examples of swelling that take place as part of the immune system's job in sending repair cells to that site. That's why the swelling happens.
0: Mm-hmm.
1: And when that system goes awry, that's when you get disease. So it's really important to maintain a healthy immune system. And we talk about that in Excuse Me, Doctor, I've Got What? In the first two or three chapters where we cover where disease comes from, how to maintain a healthy immune system, the five self-health actions that we all can do to ensure that no matter what our condition, we're at the best level of health that we can be.
0: Now, when we know that, when we understand that, the statement I've heard many times is, you know, we need to get out of the way of healing. We tend to get in the way of healing. We tend to be our own worst enemy sometime. The medical profession, do they not understand that? They seem to want to cure it right now, and they don't seem to have an eye, and correct me if I'm wrong here, toward the long-term health, because we're not getting better as a society. We're not getting better as a nation. We're getting sicker and sicker. Something is broken in this way of dealing with disease.
1: You're absolutely right. But, you know, I really say that there is a function for everything.
0: Mm-hmm.
1: So I think our traditional Western medical system is great when you have trauma or you have what I call your body is in salvage mode. You have sort of one step out the door and you need emergency surgery, or you need to get that tumor removed. You need your appendix taken out. You know, it's great for managing emergencies and when things have progressed to a point that prevention is not really in the picture at this point.
0: Okay.
1: But if you have a chronic disease, something that's been percolating for a long time, like diabetes, or you have rheumatoid arthritis, you have a diagnosis and you know that there are things that you can do from a lifestyle point of view, behaviors point of view, to help improve your health, then you can look at other forms of healing to help you on your journey, whether that be from a mental health standpoint, getting counseling for depression, or looking at things like acupuncture or chiropractic or even massage. These other modalities are proven to help make behavior changes and to relieve symptoms so that we can get on with the business of having our body do what it does, which is heal.
0: It sounds like you're saying to us that we need to figure out right from the get-go the answer to the question, why? Why am I sick? What is making me sick? And then deal with the whys. Am I on the right track if I say that?
1: You're absolutely on the right track. You know, the word patient, I'm really into where words come from.
0: Uh-huh.
1: And if you go back to the original Latin and Greek, the word patient means suffering or to suffer. And a lot of times we've gotten into this whole mindset of when you're suffering, you're passive. You're just taking what happens to you. But really, being what I call an empowered patient, or better yet, an empowered healthcare consumer, really says, okay, I have these symptoms. I'm going to go to the doctor and work with my doctor as a partner to figure out what's going on, and then figure out what's the root cause and try to get to the root cause of how I can get better so that my body can heal.
0: Now, Dr. Clark, wait a minute now. As a doctor, do you really appreciate it when someone comes into your office or your clinic with a stack of paper they've gotten from Dr. Internet, and all of the answers are there? And by the way, if you want to scare yourself really bad, look up your disease on the Internet. Try to find your disease on the Internet, and you can scare yourself really bad. You have all kinds of things than you think you have. Do you want patients to actually do that, to come to you with some research that they've done on their own?
1: This is what I say. You know, the Internet has allowed patients to be more proactive. So in that sense, it's great. However, one thing that's happened is when people get symptoms now, they look it up on the Internet and they scare themselves. There's a word for it called cyberchondria. So cyber for Internet and chondria like hypochondriac,
0: right,
1: where you are just afraid that you have every disease in the world. Even first-year medical students have that when we're learning about different diseases in med school. We think we have them all, you know. So it's sort of a natural inclination. So that's one of the reasons I said, when you have symptoms, go to your doctor first. Don't scare yourself on the Internet, because you don't really have a context for understanding, okay, the most common cause of a headache really is dehydration or tension. It's not a brain hemorrhage. You know, it's not a brain tumor. So if you read, though, on the Internet, you might think, I have a brain tumor.
0: Yes.
1: So the best thing is go work with your doctor, get a diagnosis, and then it's okay once you have the diagnosis to then come home and read up more about it.
0: Okay.
1: Because now you have a context for understanding your symptoms and what is the best way forward.
0: Oh, that is excellent advice from Dr. Melissa Clark. She's the author of the book, Excuse Me, Doctor, I've Got What? And we're talking to her today about being a patient empowered. And you have 9 strategies, 9 steps that you put in your book here about how we should act and how we should think when we have been diagnosed with a serious condition. The first one, we're sort of talking about it here, overcome the passive patient mindset. You say sort of take charge of your own health. How do we do that without overstepping our bounds? You've touched on this here. Use your doctor as your guide. So when we go to the doctor, is the doctor the last say? I mean, is this man or woman going to know everything they need to know about us, or is there more someplace we should be looking?
1: Well, that's a great question. I think that actually moves on to step five,
0: yes,
1: which is having that functional rapport with your healthcare practitioner. Mm-hmm. You are the person who has the ultimate say over your body. It's your body. Mm-hmm. But it's important, the reason you go to the doctor is so that you can get someone's expertise who has experience dealing with the kinds of problems you have and can help point you in the right direction of the different options you have to address your particular illness. So it should be considered a consultation, which is really what it's called. It's a consultation, and then you decide. Unfortunately, a lot of times it's been the doctor saying, you must do this.
0: Yeah.
1: And one of the things I always say is you always have a choice. And the direction that medicine is fortunately moving in is to something called shared decision-making. Mm. So doctors are being coached in and rewarded for, in terms of payment, involving patients now in a relationship where they outline all the options, they help you understand the consequences of each choice that you make, but you ultimately make the choice based upon your value system and what's important to you. That's really the kind of doctor ultimately you should be looking for. One way to find that kind of doctor is there's a website called the National Committee for Quality Assurance, NCQA.org, and they have a physician finder feature on that website that allows you to go to physicians who have been recognized and certified as ones who are patient-centered, who involve their patients in that kind of care, so that you know automatically before you go to this doctor, oh, this is somebody who is going to work with me to be more proactive about my health.
0: Excellent. Give us the name of that and the website again.
1: It's the National Committee for Quality Assurance, NCQA.org.
0: All right, very good.
1: And it's their physician finder feature. You just put in your zip code, and it gives you the list of docs in your area, primary care doctors specifically, that meet that criteria.
0: Fantastic. We'll take a short break now. When we come back, you are saying that we need to create a complete healthcare team. Who do we put on this team? We'll find that out from Melissa Clark on our return, so everybody stay right where you are.

0: Hi, Grandma.
1: Well, hi, Mariam. Did you come to visit your old grandmother?
0: Oh, Grandma, you're not old. You're just very mature.
1: Sounds like something your daddy would say. So tell me, sweet granddaughter, why did you come to sit on my porch on this lovely spring evening?
0: Actually, I'm here to talk to you about what it's like to be you. My teacher at school wants us to find some interesting characters in our town and ask them about life.
1: Well, I'm flattered to be considered interesting.
0: Okay, question one. What was your greatest achievement in life?
1: That's easy. My son, your daddy. He grew up to be a fine man.
0: Dad? He's your greatest achievement?
1: Yep. And fruit salad. People really like my fruit salad.
0: Fruit salad. Okay, question two. If you could live your life again, what would you do different?
1: That's a tough one. Probably some would say, I don't want to make the same mistakes. But it's our mistakes that teach us the most. So I wouldn't change that. And I'd spend more time praising and less time complaining.
0: What do you mean?
1: I'd spend more time thanking God for my blessings and less time complaining to Him about my problems. Most of our problems are the result of our making bad choices. So why complain to God because we messed up?
0: Thanks, Grandma. You know what? You are an interesting person.
2: Jesus wants to be our friend. He has placed in our hearts a desire to share our deepest secrets and brightest hopes with Him. This program was brought to you by the Children's Ministries Department of the General Conference of Seventh-day Adventists.

0: Welcome back to the program. I'm your host, Charles Mills. We're here with Melissa Clark. She is a physician and the author of Excuse Me, Doctor, I've Got What? I like that name. And we're talking about what you as a patient, what we as patients need to do when we go see the doctor. We are part of this team, and you say we should be building a team for our healthcare. What kind of team are we looking at, and who are the members that we should include in this team?
1: I think the most important thing is it depends, for example, what your disease is. So if you have cancer, let's say specifically prostate cancer, you want to have an oncologist on your team, a surgical oncologist, a urologist. And then, for example, if you're undergoing chemotherapy and you're having a lot of nausea and vomiting or a lot of pain associated with your cancer, you might also want to consider other ways to not just use medication, which can have side effects, to handle your pain. Mm-hmm. You might want to consider acupuncture, which have been proven to be effective in managing cancer-related pain and nausea and vomiting associated with chemotherapy. Mm. So we cover what each modality does in Chapter 5 of Excuse Me, Doctor, and what it's been proven to be effective for.
0: Now, you mentioned on one of the steps here, be a good patient. Well, I can sort of understand what a good patient would be like. What's a bad patient like? Give us an example of someone that you would not want to come and be under your care.
1: I don't think there is such a thing as a bad patient, let's say that. But I think what we're all striving for is someone who is with an attitude of, I'm going to work with my doctor as a partner.

0: end of each chapter, they're checklists. So you can even take the book with you and turn to page 149 and find those five questions.
1: Let's go over those questions right now. This is excellent.
0: All right. So the first one is, what's wrong with me? Uh-huh. And you should make sure that when you ask that question, you're getting the answer in simple language so that you can understand exactly what the doctor is saying. If you don't, you need to just keep asking questions until you do.
1: Mm-hmm.
0: And it shouldn't be a reiteration of the same symptom you came in with. So if you came in with knee pain, the diagnosis shouldn't be knee pain. It should be the top three things that the doctor thinks is causing
1: okay,
0: the knee pain.
1: All right,
0: pain.
1: Good, good.
0: So that's the first one, what's wrong with me. The second one is, what do I need to know about the treatment, its effects, its side effects, and its cost?
1: Mm.
0: So its effects, how can I expect that it's going to help my symptoms and how soon?
1: Mm-hmm.
0: Its side effects, what are the things I need to watch out for that says, okay, we're going down the wrong direction, I need to probably stop this medicine?
1: Mm-hmm.
0: And then the cost, because obviously if your insurance doesn't cover it and it's too expensive for you to take, you're not going to take it.
1: Right, exactly.
0: The third is, what are the alternatives to taking the prescribed treatment? So we talked about this. You always have an option,
1: mm-hmm.
0: and you should understand what each option, what the potential consequences of each option.
1: Mm-hmm.
0: The fourth one is, what are the next steps? So when I leave your office, do you expect me to come back, and how soon? Do you want me to go see another kind of doctor, an orthopedist, or a internist, or a acupuncturist, or a neurologist? And do I make that appointment, or do you? And then the final one is, what are the self-care actions I need to do at home?
1: Mm.
0: So, do you want me to lose 10 pounds? Do you want me to start eating more fiber? Do you want me to check my blood sugar every day? What do you want me to do? How do I do it and how often?
1: Hmm.
0: So those are the five questions. Each doctor's visit should cover those five questions.
1: All right, let's go over those one more time. What's wrong with me? What do I need to know about the treatment, its side effects and costs? What are the alternatives to taking a prescribed treatment? What are the next steps? And what self-care actions do I need to do at home? You know, Dr. Clark, you as a physician fully understand this, that one of the greatest detriments to patients caring for themselves is fear. We are afraid of what's going on. We don't like this pain. We're afraid of it. We're afraid of where it's going to lead. How do you help your patients overcome fear when they come to see you?
0: That's an excellent question. So fear is the great paralyzer in life.
1: Yes. Yes.
0: For any situation, but especially in medicine. So I think the more information that you're armed with, the less fear that you have.
1: Yes. Yes.
0: So I really try to spend a lot of time educating patients about their particular condition and what to do. For example, those five questions, if you leave with a clear understanding of what you're supposed to be doing, what your role is, and have a sense of empowerment, that sense of empowerment helps to conquer fear.
1: Mm.
0: The other thing that's really important in those self-care actions that we talked about earlier,
1: yes.
0: one of the biggest things is managing stress, managing anxiety, and managing depression.
1: Mm-hmm.
0: So I often say to the loved ones of patients or to patients themselves, that they should do a mental health check if they find themselves becoming depressed.
1: Mm-hmm.
0: And asking yourself two key questions. In the last 2 weeks, have I felt down or sad most of the time? Or have I lost interest or pleasure in most or all of the things that I usually do?
1: Mm-hmm.
0: And if that's the case, talking with your doctor, getting possibly a referral to a counselor to work through that depression. Because, again, that's a huge source of fear and a huge paralyzer in feeling empowered. And then the other thing, which is really key, is encouraging prayer and meditation. Because that's shown to reduce stress hormones in the body. And when your body is full of stress hormones that come from fear, you do worse. Your outcomes aren't as good, and you feel pain more, and the symptoms of any disease more, and it's more difficult to treat. So, dealing with depression, dealing with anxiety, dealing with stress,

0: are really the ways to feel the most empowered.
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1: All right. Very good. An excellent book. I recommend it strongly. Well, Dr. Clark, again, thank you so much for being with us. And listener, until next time, this is Charles Mills along with Melissa Clark, inviting you to remain heartwise. Goodbye, everyone.

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5: 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So much going on, guys. We have to do more shows. 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It's so busy, but what an exciting time to be alive. 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
8: Many popular musicians and movie stars have spoken about being controlled by a force outside of themselves when they sing or act. Considering that so many young people look to them as role models, I find that quite disturbing. In Acts 5:16, we read that a number of people who were tormented by unclean spirits were all healed. Today, demonic possession is just as much a reality as it was back then, some places more so than others. The difference is that those in Acts 5 wanted to be healed. In today's entertainment world, immoral behavior seems to be both glorified and shameless. The Bible says in Ephesians 5:18 that we ought not to be drunk with wine, but rather be filled with the Spirit of God. In order to live for the glory of God, we must accept Jesus as Lord and be filled with the right Spirit, the Holy Spirit. The difference has life-changing as well as eternal benefits. I'm Pastor Daniel for Faith FM.

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1: On today's show, I'm heading to the Middle East, where a visit to a neighboring country got, well, a little complicated. We'll also check out the Pretendomatic and catch up with Gideon. He got a visitor and was looking for a special sign the last time we spoke to him. Let's see what happened. And of course, there's Make Your Mark, the What's It, Game Show, and so much more. I can't wait. We're going to have a blast learning about God's great earth. Hello, everyone. My name is Rich Aguilera, and I'm so excited that you're joining me for the show today. We've got a lot of cool stuff to cover, so let's not wait any longer. Let's get going. Alrighty, as usual, I love to start off every single episode with a brain teaser. This is like brain exercises, gets us warmed up because we're going to be opening our ears, opening our brains, listening and learning, and it's going to be great. So the cool thing is, you guys are the ones sending in the brain teasers, so I love that. And the one that I have for you today came to me from Sebastian C. in Clifton, New Jersey. Thank you so much, Sebastian, for sending this in. Here it is. What word begins and ends with an E, but only has one letter? What? Let me say that again. Here we go. What word begins and ends with an E, but only has one letter? Oh, okay, that's pretty interesting. I will let you think about that a little bit, and of course, I will reveal the answer before the end of the show. Can't wait to see how many of you guys are able to figure it out. Of course, feel free to get the whole family in on this, the whole classroom, whoever you are with. Bring them all together, and let's see if you guys can figure out the answer. And remember, if you guys have a brain teaser that you'd like to send in to the show, I'd love to get it. And the way to do that is by visiting our website, which is godsgreatearth.com. And you'll see a button there with a form to send in your brain teaser. Please send those in. I love getting those. Right now, though, it's time for the greatest adventure. And our God's Great Earth adventure today is called The Border Crossing. Oh, so I spent a whole summer living in the country of Jordan. And during one of the weekends, I decided to take a trip west into the neighboring country of Israel. Now, on that particular trip, no one else was able to join me, so I was doing this trip all by myself. Now, by then, I was quite comfortable finding my way around Jordan, so when the time came, I took a bus from the capital city of Amman in Jordan down to the border between Jordan and Israel, which is well below sea level. At the border, the bus would cross over the Jordan River, and a few moments later, it then stopped at the border crossing point in Israel. Now, the military presence there was noticeably increased. Me, along with all the other passengers on the bus, were asked to get off, and we went into a building where for the next hour or so, we went through a rigorous check of all my papers and possessions. Now, I had a camera with me, and the inspector instructed me to take my camera out and remove the lens cap. So, I did as he said. Next, he asked me to show him the camera. Okay, I did. Next, he asked me to do something that I never expected he would ask me to do. He asked me to take a picture of the ceiling. I didn't quite understand what this was all about, so I'm like, picture of the ceiling? So I decided to ask him, hey, can I just take a picture of you instead? At least that's something interesting. Bad idea. He had a fit and insisted that I follow his orders and take a picture of the ceiling. So I did. Apparently, this finally satisfied him that the camera was actually a camera and not some dangerous device. I finished going through all the inspections and questions and was finally allowed to officially enter the country of Israel. Being there made me think that one of the saddest stories of the Bible is the story of the Jews rejecting their own Messiah. After spending hundreds, even thousands of years waiting and anticipating for his arrival, most Jews didn't recognize him. They had become so focused on the law and other things that they didn't see that he was the lawgiver and had precisely fulfilled the prophecy of the coming Messiah. I'm so glad that He is my personal Savior. Make a point of accepting Him as your Savior today. John 4, 25 and 26 says, "The woman said, 'I know that the Messiah is coming, and when He comes, He will explain everything to us.' Then Jesus declared, 'I, the one speaking to you, am He.'" All right, it's time for the What's It? What is that thing I heard? I will now be playing a sound for you, and of course, your job during this game is to figure out what that sound was. And of course, I always give you a clue, and of course, the clue is always the same thing, which is that the sound is something from nature. Of course, that means it's something that God made. Okay, are you ready for the sound? Here it is. Alright, well, you think about that one for a little bit. And of course, I will come back at the end of the show to see if you were right. Alrighty, everyone, it is that time of the show. It is time to visit the Pretend-O-Matic. That is, of course, my pretend time machine. And of course, since Bible characters were real people, we do have a lot of fun pretending to go back in time to talk to those people. And today, we're going to go back and catch up with Gideon. Last time we were with him, he told us that he was going to ask for a sign from that angel. Oh, let's see what happened. Of course, first of all, let's turn on the Pretend-O-Matic and enter our coordinates.

0: All right, we're back. Oh, and there's Gideon. He's still under that tree. Hello, Mr. Gideon. It's me again.
1: Well, hello there. Good to see you again.
0: Yeah, likewise. I was hoping to chat with you a little bit more about what you said last time we spoke, about asking for a sign to make sure that the stranger you were talking to was actually an angel messenger.
1: That's right. I mean, if you think about it, when you're getting such a powerful and an intense message like that, you know, you just want to be sure that this is not some kind of wild goose chase.
0: Right. Yeah. I can see that. So you asked the visitor to wait while you went and got an offering, right?
1: Right.
0: And what happened?
1: Oh, boy. Wow. What happened?
0: What?
1: Well, that's why I'm still sitting here, sir. I couldn't believe it myself what happened. I'm still trying to process what I saw with my own eyes.
0: Wow. You have me quite curious. So what happened?
1: Well, I go to my house and get some goat meat and some bread. No yeast, by the way.
0: Okay, you went to get some snacks.
1: Right. Well, I put the meat in a basket. Plus, I got some yummy broth for the meat and put it in a pot. And, of course, the bread.
0: Nice. Sounds good.
1: Right. So I went out and sure enough, he was still there. So I set it before him.
0: Great. That's the sign you were looking for, right?
1: Yep. I was good to go, except what happened next. Well, I sure didn't see that coming at all.
0: Uh-oh. What happened?
1: Well, when I brought the food out, I set it there before him under this big oak tree.
0: Right. Beautiful tree, by the way.
1: Thanks. Yes, sir. He was sitting right there when he then told me to take the meat and the bread and put it on this rock right here.
0: That big one right over there?
1: Yep. And then he told me to pour the broth over it.
0: Okay. So far, so good?
1: Right. I was hoping so. Of course, I didn't know what he was up to or why he was so particular about all this. Or why he was having me do all this.
0: That's true. He still hadn't even touched anything, right?
1: Exactly. He was just telling me what to do with the food offerings that I had brought out.
0: Got it. So what happened next?
1: Yeah, well, this is the part that got a little, well, strange. The angel took his staff that he had in his hand and touched the tip of the staff to the meat and bread.
0: And?
1: Yeah, I'm telling you. You're not going to believe what happened next.
0: Wow, I wonder what happened. We'll come back to Gideon in a few minutes and find out. Hello, if you're enjoying the show, I think you would also enjoy reading one of my books. I've written a bunch, but I'd like to give you one for free. Firewalkers, from my Bible Time Adventures series. Just go to our website, godsgreatearth.com, and click on Free Book Offer. Happy reading! Right now, though, it's time for today's Random Nature Fact. Now, I live in the state of Michigan in the United States. When it gets cold and starts snowing, I get out my coat, my gloves, and my hats. On the other hand, wood frogs have another way of dealing with the cold. They freeze solid. Whoa! That sounds painful. As the temperature drops, they burrow themselves under some leaves or a log, and their liver starts pumping out glucose through the bloodstream to all the organs. Now, glucose is like antifreeze. When the glucose has been pumped everywhere, they stop breathing, and their heart stops pumping, and they freeze solid. And they can stay like that for months while they wait for the winter to pass. When spring comes and the temperature warms up, they begin to thaw. The first thing that happens is their heart starts pumping again. Then they start gulping air. And soon, they're happily on their way to find the nearest pond. Wow, God thinks of everything. Wow, what an easy winter. No shoveling, no coats, no expensive heating bills. Of course, kids, do not try this at home. Hey, let me share some bizarre frog facts with you. Did you know that 1 gram of poison dart frog toxin could kill 100,000 people? Whoa, that's a potent frog. Some frogs completely shed their skin every single week. And afterwards, they often eat the old dead skin. Oh, that's kind of disturbing. A group of cattle is called a herd. And of course, a group of birds is called a flock. What do you call a group of frogs? They're called an army. Oh, I'm just so glad that our God is an amazing and creative God. He thinks of every little tiny detail. Alrighty, it's time for a humor break. It's time for Silly Minute. I've got three great jokes for you today sent in by Ralphie in Santiago, Chile. Wow. Inspired by last week's shark story, I would say, because they're all shark jokes. Alright, here we go. How do you know if a shark is hungry? If he's alive. They're always hungry. Alright, here's the next one. What is a shark's favorite Bible story? Noah's shark. Good, I like that. It rhymes with art. Alright, here's the last one. What happened when the shark got famous? He became a starfish. Oh, that's cute. Oh, that's awesome. Thank you so much, Ralphie. It's great to get those giggles out. Of course, if you have some squeaky clean jokes that you'd also like to share on the show, please, I'd love for you to send them in so that we can use them. Go to the website and you'll see the form that you can fill out right there. Okay, everyone, it's time to make your mark.
2: Hi there, my name is Ferdinand Magellan. I was born in Portugal in 1480. When I was a kid, my most favorite thing to do was to explore. When I was 25, I took my first expedition and sailed to India. I sailed down along the coast of Africa and around the bottom of India. I was hooked. I wanted to take more voyages. In 1590, my dream came true when Spain sent me with 237 men and 5 ships to search for a western route to the Spice Islands of Indonesia. Columbus and his voyages had always fascinated me. Now I would get to go do the same thing. At first, everything went pretty smoothly. We reached South America, and we sailed south and around the bottom tip of the continent and discovered an enormous ocean I called the Pacific Ocean. It was huge! We sailed for weeks without sight of land until we finally arrived to a tiny island called Guam. And then, the Philippines. Magellan's story doesn't end very well. A year and a half after beginning his voyage, Magellan was killed in the Philippines by the locals. The expedition continued west and eventually returned to Spain, having been the very first expedition to sail all the way around the world. It took them 3 years. Of the 5 ships that started that voyage, only one made it back to Spain. And of the 237 men that left Spain, only 18 returned. Remember, not even Magellan survived. You know, 2,000 years ago, God sent Jesus to Earth on a similar voyage. Jesus also didn't survive his time on Earth. But was his expedition a success? Oh yes, Jesus died to save you because he resurrected as well. To Jesus, you are worth it.
0: Okay, let's get back to the Pretend-O-Matic and our talk with Gideon. He was about to tell me what happened next after he set out the meat and bread. So you come back and he's still there.
1: Right, that's a good sign.
0: Right, and you bring out your offering of some meat with broth and bread.
1: Right, so far so good.
0: Then he tells you specifically to put these things on a specific rock. That one right over there.
1: Yep.
0: And then?
1: And then he took the wooden staff that he was carrying and extended it toward the food.
0: Right. And?
1: He touched the meat and bread with the tip of the staff. And, well, suddenly a fire flared out from the rock and in a second consumed both the meat and the bread.
0: Whoa, a fire?
1: A fire. It took like a split second. Flash. And it was gone in a poof of smoke.
0: Wow.
1: Yeah, that's what I thought. Why, I sure didn't see that coming.
0: Now, hold on a second. All along, you had been wanting to get a sign, right?
1: Right, and as usual for God, he makes a pretty strong point of making sure his signs are clear.
0: Wow. Actually, look at the rock. You can actually still see a little searing from the flame that appeared.
1: Yep. I'm telling you, with that kind of sign, there was no doubt that this was a messenger from God.
0: So, what happened next?
1: Yeah, well, this is the next bizarre part of the story.
0: What happened?
1: He simply disappeared.
0: Disappeared?
1: Whoosh. There and then gone. Of course, now I knew 100% that this was the angel of God that had come to visit me. Can you believe it? Me. I'm a nobody. And I tried to tell him that I was the weakest member of my tribe.
0: But apparently he's not believing you.
1: True. Of course, at that moment, I was blown away. I didn't know what to say. I was so stunned. But I do remember that all I could say was something like, "Oh, Lord, I have seen the angel of the Lord face to face."
0: Wow, yeah. Pretty wild.
1: Pretty wild is right. Remember, we've been hearing stories forever that people can die if they are face to face with God. You don't mess around with that.
0: For sure, that's true.
1: But the interesting thing is God spoke to me right there. He said, "Gideon, don't be afraid. You are not going to die."
0: Well, that was surely a relief.
1: Yes, it was. Of course, I still didn't understand what was happening. I mean, this literally just happened a short while ago. I'm still sitting here trying to figure out what I need to do next.
0: Wow, so what are you going to do next?
1: Well, as I've been sitting here and thinking, and even now talking to you about it, I know what I'm going to do next. And I'm going to go do it right now.
0: Wow, well, I guess we'll have to wait till our next episode to see what he did next. All right, in just a moment, we're going to check out the answer to today's brain teaser, the What's It, and we're going to see how you do on the game show. Hey, everyone, I hope you're really enjoying every single episode of the show. In order to continue to make this show every single week, I really need your help because our ministry produces this show for free. And we do that because we believe there's a huge need for it, especially to build up the faith of our kids. 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Thank you so much. Alrighty, everyone, it's journal time. That means it's time to get your journals out, and hopefully you can find a blank piece of paper or a book with some blank pages so that you can write down your thoughts. And of course, everything you write, it's just for you. Nobody should be reading what you write, just between you and God. So my journaling question for you today is, write down 3 ideas of ways you can glorify God this week in the things you do or the people you talk to. And by the way, if you're looking for a special journal to write in, please check out our website and maybe get your own copy of the God's Great Earth Journal. All right, everyone, it's time for Game Show. Of course, I love to quiz you to see if you've been paying attention, which, of course, I believe you have. And, of course, you can prove it by shouting out the answers to these 5 questions that I am about to ask you. Are you ready? Here we go with question number 1. In my story, I mentioned that I took a bus from the capital of Jordan. What is the capital of Jordan? That's right, Amman. Alrighty, let's check out question number 2. What offering did Gideon bring to the angel? That's right, meat and bread. Very good. Let's check out question number 3. What did the angel use to touch the offering and burn it up? That's right, a staff. Alrighty, let's check out question number 4. What are a group of frogs called?
1: That's right,
0: an army. That's so cool. And our last question, question number 5. How old was Magellan when he took his first voyage, the one to India?
1: That's right,
0: 25 years old.
1: Awesome. Boy, I'm pretty sure all of you did so great.
0: And now it's time to reveal the answer to today's brain teaser. Hopefully, I've given you enough time to think about it. We are nearing the end of our show, so it's time to reveal the answer. Of course, I will give you one last chance, so I will say it one more time. Here it is. What word begins and ends with an E, but only has one letter? The answer? An envelope. Get it? Inside the envelope, there's one letter. Oh, good one. Thank you so much, Sebastian, for sending that in. Of course, remember, if you have a brain teaser that you'd like for me to share on the show, I'd love for you to send it to me by going to the website and filling out that form. And lastly, before we finish today, we must reveal the answer to the what's it? What was that thing we heard earlier in the show? I will now play the sound for you one last time. Last chance to get it. Alrighty, here is that sound. Oh, alrighty. Made your guesses? Here we go. The answer is a bear. Growling, of course. Wow. Did you get it? Woo! Alright, let's see how we do on our next episode. Well, I just can't believe that our time together is up. Remember, just as God talked to people such as Gideon, he wants to talk to you as well and build a loving relationship with you. Also, let's remember how Magellan journeyed so far, but Jesus journeyed even farther to come and save us. And lastly, let's never forget how awesome God is and that he has even thought of all the tiny little details that show us his creative power and love. Love God, love others, and change the world. See you next time here on God's Great Earth.

0: We want to welcome you to The Perfect Storm. My name is Kyle Morrison, and on Friday afternoons at 4:30, I sit down with my friends to discuss current news and Bible prophecy.
1: I'm Phil Yates. 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
2: 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I'm here to offend. Sorry. So if you're a bit precious, probably don't listen at 4:30. But if you don't mind getting offended, and we're just going to call it as we see it, 4:30 on Friday afternoon, we'll look forward to seeing you then.
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9: No matter where in the world you go, you will always find stories of ghosts, ghouls, and spirits. Sometimes it's a story of a haunted house. Other times, someone claims a deceased loved one has come and visited them from beyond the grave. So should it come as any surprise that the Warren Bungles is also home to a famous ghost story?
10: In our previous episodes, we've explored together some of the most famous myths and legends in the Warrumbungle area. We've discussed the history of the Yowie, sightings of UFOs, and now we come to a more paranormal story that has endured for years. The Pilliga Princess. The real Pilliga Princess was a local elderly lady who was often seen along the road pushing a shopping trolley. She must have enjoyed the peace and quiet along her walks, as many truckers often spotted her walking during the night. Eventually, stories began to circulate among truckers of this woman, and she became famous for her midnight strolls in the dark.
9: Unfortunately, this companion and friend to many a trucker tragically died in 1993. However, many of the truckers who had become familiar with her over the years had not heard about her tragic death. And so many of these truckers, as they travelled along the Newell Highway, continued to claim to see her pushing her trolley across the road. Now, of course, this was impossible. But as word spread among these truckers and they eventually found out what had happened to this woman, they concluded the only possible explanation for how they were still seeing her on the highway was that this was her ghost, that this was her soul or spirit that had lived on after her death. And so a famous legend spawned after this woman, now called

0: the Pilliga Princess. And to this day, many people still claim to see her pushing her trolley along the Newell Highway. The real Pilliga Princess was no doubt well loved by her friends and family. And I'm sure if she knew the stories that were still being told about her to this day, she would be very fascinated and intrigued. But perhaps even more intriguing are the questions that ghost stories like this pose to us. Questions of ghosts and spirits, life, death, and the afterlife. Do we have a soul? Is there a heaven and a hell, or any kind of afterlife? These are the questions that all of us have to wrestle with, and they're some of the most difficult and yet rewarding questions that we can find answers to.
1: If you were asked to explain what happens after death, there's a good chance you might say that your soul immediately goes to heaven or hell. And you would think that with good reason. We see it all the time on TV and in movies, cartoons. But even though this is a common idea, this kind of thinking has a bit more in common with a Tom and Jerry cartoon than actual reality. So where can we find answers to the question of life after death? In our last episode, we explored how God intimately created humanity. And so if we want answers about the nature of humans in both life and death, then perhaps God is the best person to ask. When God created the first human person, we are told that God formed man from the dust of the ground and breathed into his nostrils the breath of life, and man became a living being.
0: In order for Adam to be alive, he needed both a body and the breath of life. These two parts are essential to human life. Imagine if you were to build a wooden box. You would need slabs of wood and nails. But unless you ever put these two components together, you would never get a wooden box. Both parts are needed to make up the whole. The same is exactly true for human life. Both the body and the breath are needed to create life.
1: But do you notice what is missing from this story? Nowhere are we told that Adam has an immortal soul, some ghostly body or spirit that lives inside him and survives after his death. In fact, God explicitly tells us what happens when we die. God said to Adam, "In the sweat of your face you shall eat bread till you return to the ground. For out of it you were taken, for dust you are, and to dust you shall return."
0: When we die, that spark or breath of life leaves us and our bodies return to the dust. Nowhere in the Bible are we told about a ghostly, immaterial soul that lives inside us and goes straight to heaven or hell when we die. This idea actually comes from Greek mythology, in which when a person died, their soul would go straight to the underworld. But the Bible has nothing to say about an immortal soul. In fact, we are told that God alone has immortality. So if we don't have an immortal soul that lives on after us when we die, does that mean that death is the end? What is the experience of death really like?
1: Over 66 times in the Bible, death is referred to as a sleep. And this is a great metaphor to explain it. When we are asleep, we don't have conscious thoughts and we aren't aware of the passing of time. It's a similar experience for those who undergo surgery. They start counting down from 10, and then they wake up 10 hours later, but have felt no passage of time pass at all. They were completely unaware while they slept. The wise King Solomon wrote, "For the living know that they will die, but the dead know nothing." The dead are asleep, they are unconscious. This is why Christians coined the phrase that we see on almost every gravestone, "Rest in peace." The Christians knew that when a person died, they were sleeping, finally at rest. But there's still the matter of heaven and hell. It's clear from the Bible that when we die,

0: 54 times in the Bible. And in the Old Testament, the Hebrew word is Sheol, which simply means the grave. That's all it means. In the New Testament, there are three terms that refer to hell on those other 23 occasions. And the words are Tartarus, Hades, and Gehenna. Now, Hades and Tartarus, they simply mean death. Gehenna is the only word that has anything to do with fire, which is what people associate hell with.
1: So I imagine many people watching this right now are thinking, well, aren't there verses in the Bible that describe hell as eternal or lasting forever? Could you take us through those verses and give us a bit of an explanation of how we are to interpret them?
0: The truth is, yes, the Bible does describe those fires of hell going on forever and ever. But the reality is that that word forever is the word aeon. We get the word ages, you know, in our English. That word can mean either forever and ever, the way we understand it, or for as long as the person shall live, or for a specific period of time. For example, Hannah dedicated Samuel forever to serve the Lord, and she says, for as long as he shall live. Jonah said, I was in the whale forever and ever, and yet he was only in the whale for 3 days. So that word forever doesn't necessarily always mean forever and ever and ever. It can also mean for as long as that person will live, or for a particular point in time, or for a period of time.
1: Could you give us a description of what this idea of God having an everlasting hell tells us about his character?
0: That portrays the most horrible image imaginable. We've had some tyrants in our world. We've had cruelty beyond imagination. But these individuals came to their end. These individuals were not able to torture their victims, you know, for more than a lifetime. And yet, if God will do this, if God will torture people forever and ever, that says that God is the most cruel, the most despicable being in the entire universe.
1: One of the most clever lies that has ever been told about God is that he desires to punish people in hell for all eternity. Now, it is true that God cannot allow evil and wrongdoing to get away unpunished. In order for God to be a loving God, he must make sure that justice is found for all of those victims. Now think about all of the people who go all the way from life to death and never see justice for the wrongs committed to them. God is going to make sure that no wrong deed does not go unpunished, and that justice is given to all those who need it. But the way in which God is going to do this is not by punishing people in hell for eternity. The Bible tells us that the wages of sin is death, but the gift of God is eternal life through Christ Jesus, our Lord. The two options we are given are not eternal life in heaven or eternal life being tortured in hell. The two options are life and death. And each one of us has in some way contributed to the evil that is in this world. And so all of us, you and me, we are on that path that is headed towards death. But God doesn't want that to be our fate. God wants to intervene in our lives and put us on the path of life. And so God tells us this: I have no pleasure in the death of one who dies, says the Lord God. Therefore, turn and live. So, what does this option of life look like? Well, I discovered the hope for eternal life while walking through a graveyard, specifically the underground catacombs in Italy, in which hundreds of thousands of Christians were buried over the centuries. And what gave me hope and encouragement as I explored these tombs was that most of these Christians were buried together as families. Why did they do this? Well, because these Christians believed that one day God would return and bring them back to life. And that when that happened, they wanted to wake up from the sleep of death together with their loved ones.

their being buried together was a symbol of their hope in the promise of God one day raising them from death into eternal life. For if we believe that Jesus died and rose again, even so God will bring with him those who sleep in Jesus. For the Lord himself will descend from heaven with a shout, with the voice of the archangel and the trumpet of God, and the dead in Christ will rise first. There is hope for life after death. You can take comfort in knowing that your loved ones are not burning in hell forever, that God is a God of love, and that he would never do something so cruel. And for you today, death does not have to be the end. Today, you can make the decision to have eternal life with God, to be resurrected and live on even after death. In our next episode, we're going to discover why this is possible. But today, I want to invite you to accept that free gift of eternal life that God is offering to you today.

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1: Hi there, I'm Luke from Tableland Explorers. We have started a new Bible study series called The Secrets of Prophecy. These studies are taking us through some of the most amazing prophecies of the Bible. 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
5: Hey, if you're just joining us, be sure to subscribe to our Mums at the Table channel, because we are going to be talking about how to use technology and keep fit, keep healthy, something that a lot of us try to do.
6: Yes.
5: Want to do.
6: Yeah, well,
5: mentally,
6: I mean,
5: or
6: physically.
5: Mentally.
6: Yeah. I'm sure there's stuff for that as well, and then we'll have to do that on another episode.
5: I think so.
6: Yes.
5: That's a good point.
6: But for this one, we're going to talk about how to be physically fit, or how to use your technology to help you stay physically fit. And I think we can talk about it for us as mums, for our kids, and as a family as well. So for mums, I personally like using Nike's fitness app.
5: Right. Tell me about that.
6: Yes. I love it because you can tell the app basically what you're trying to improve. Mm-hmm. Like you want to have stronger legs or arms, or you want to just work on your heart. And one of the good encouragements that they have is that they have professional sports figures. So they'll have, you know, tennis players or basketball players there, and they're doing the exercises for you. So it gives you a little encouragement maybe to see Serena Williams doing some jump squats before she asks you to do them. Then they'll tell you how long you need to do them, and they'll count down until you move on to the next exercise.
5: Got that little push.
6: Yeah. And then after you've done a certain number of exercises, you get a little photo. Like, it'll be this cool photo you can share on social media.
5: Okay.
6: It gives you that little boost. So,
5: are these apps free, or do you have to pay to get these fitness apps on your phone?
6: Yeah, this one is free. Last time I used it was free. But of course, checking those terms and conditions, because there's always something on the back end, data that's being collected. But that's, you know, comes part and parcel of being in the online world now, right? Yeah.
5: Another thing, I guess, is Fitbit seems to be something that a lot of people have taken to. I know I did own one. I don't know where it is at the moment, but
6: yeah,
5: obviously the fitness journey is still happening.
6: But, you know, you've moved in that direction.
5: So we're making little baby steps.
6: Yeah, but, you know, you need to get 10,000. They're recommending 10,000 steps a day. So that that reminder, my husband uses it quite a bit. All of my family's using it. Even my niece and nephew, who are school age, are loving making sure they get enough steps a day. So that, and you can make a little competition within your family to see who gets to those, you know, the most steps a day.
5: I'm glad you talked about families. Are there anything that we can use online that we can get our families involved in?
6: Yeah, I think one thing that's interesting and exciting is called geocaching. So it's kind of like a digital scavenger hunt where you're getting your family going around to different locations looking for things, but you're getting them up and moving. So you're kind of engaging that interaction around the technology.
5: And just getting everyone out of the house. I think that's so important. Just making those steps to get up, get out.
6: Now, this last one is a bit aspirational, you know, because it's not the cheapest, but I think it's exciting. And it's moving into the world of virtual reality. So the Oculus Rift headset that you're able to put on, and you can play a game of dodgeball, a virtual game of dodgeball.
5: So
6: Yes, and you can change the levels all the way up to, you know, super competitive. So imagine your kid there with the headset on, like actually dodging the balls. I mean, if nothing else, it gives the rest of the family a laugh, right?
5: Right.
6: Yeah. So I think that there are some exciting things that we can do to still use technology, but keep, you know, our heart rate going and being fit as well.
5: Yeah, I think there's some really good pros and cons there. Thank you so much, Rach, for those tips. Look, if you want more information on these awesome tips, hit us up on our YouTube Mums at the Table channel.
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11: I remember passing a church sign in Castle Hill, and probably you've seen them as well. It was this sign that made a bold claim to passing traffic. My heart was warmed by the message and claim so bold that I did something that you might think somewhat crazy, because I couldn't help but return at the advertised time, eager to learn of the man that could change and transform lives. Maybe you've done the same thing as well. It seemed very few had the same idea, and for that I was really disappointed. As I sat in the empty car park, I wondered if we'd all become too blasé about the message and claims of Jesus that many now no longer believe. Just consider for a moment what has happened in contemporary society to these views and claims of Jesus, that many now follow or view Jesus with skepticism or even lethargy. Have you, or maybe I, contributed to this view in any way? Now back to our story of Abraham. Abraham was surrounded with such people. At the Tower of Babel, Abraham's contemporary had grown in their ambivalence towards God. It was for this reason that God called Abraham to leave country, to leave family, and to preserve for himself a chosen generation that would be a keeper of the law and of the character of God. I want you to consider Genesis chapter 12, verses 1 to 5.
0: The Lord had said to Abram, "Go from your country, your people, and your father's household to the land I will show you. I will make you into a great nation, and I will bless you. I will make your name great, and you will be a blessing. I will bless those who bless you, and whoever curses you, I will curse. And all peoples on earth will be blessed through you. So Abram went, as the Lord had told him, and Lot went with him. Abram was 75 years old when he set out from Haran. He took his wife Sarai, his nephew Lot, all the possessions they had accumulated, and the people they had acquired in Haran, and they set out for the land of Canaan, and they arrived there.
11: So here's a question, and it's a difficult question for you and I. What can we learn from God's instructions to Abraham? And what do we learn from Abraham's willingness? Did Abraham err in taking Lot with him on the journey, given that God said, "Leave your family"? On the journey from Ur, God would continue to grow Abraham's outward acts of faith, and this would grow a deepening inward dependence upon God. And so when you have a chance, consider Genesis 12, verse 3. How are all these promises and acts of worship foundational to Abraham's faith journey? Let's just share with you Genesis 12, verse 3.
0: I will bless those who bless you, and whoever curses you, I will curse. And all peoples on earth will be blessed through you.
11: And so again, what can we learn from these acts that will help us live out our faith journey? You know, it's interesting, as we look years later, the nation of Israel would be asked to embark upon that same sort of journey. They would leave their place of residence and travel to an unknown land and worship God. And so maybe here's another question for you to consider. Is God asking you to take that similar faith journey today? The bold message on the signboard has been forever etched into my memory. When God calls, step forward in faith and never look back. The person who follows God will always reach their intended destination.

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1: Hi there, I'm Luke from Tableland Explorers. We have started a new Bible study series called The Secrets of Prophecy. These studies are taking us through some of the most amazing prophecies of the Bible. Some of them have already been fulfilled. Some of them are being fulfilled right now. And some will be fulfilled in the near future. We will also cover some of the most important teachings of the Bible. 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
2: In 2009, Hollywood produced a movie entitled 2012, which depicts such a catastrophe that everything is wiped off the face of the earth. Some people wonder, is this how the world will actually end? In Acts 1:11, Jesus' disciples are told by heavenly messengers, "This same Jesus who was taken up from you into heaven will so come in like manner as you saw him go into heaven." This tells me that the end of the world is not going to come via a meteorite, a worldwide flood, a viral epidemic, or even a nuclear holocaust. The Bible says that when Jesus returns, people will clearly witness his second coming. If you are anxious about the future, there really is no need. Fear not. Submit your life to Jesus. Trust him. Hold fast. And he has promised you a bright future and eternal life. I'm Pastor Daniel for Faith FM.

I have been crucified with Christ. It is no longer I who live, but Christ who lives in me. And the life I now live in the flesh, I live by faith in the Son of God, who loved me and gave himself for me. Galatians 2, verse 20. 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

0: Welcome to Bible Study. This is Nick Rita, your host. I'm very happy to be with you today. And thank you for joining the message of the cross. We are inviting you to stay with us and enjoy this Bible study. We'd like you to be part of this. And you can send us a text message with a thought, a question, a comment you may have. And please SMS us on 04-8209-8883. Just a bit later on, this number will come with the offer which we have for today. So stay tuned and enjoy the program. I'd like to say hello to the panel today, and it's good to have a full panel today. I'd like to say welcome back, Brenton. It's good to have you with us.
1: Thank you, Nick. Looking forward to this study. It's a really good one.
0: Hi, Ligia. It's good to have you with us, too.
2: Yes, thank you, Nick. It's good to be part of the Bible study team.
0: Will, thank you for joining.
3: Thank you, Nick. I feel like I'm in good company here.
0: Always. Joe, it's good to have you with us again.
4: Thank you, Nick. It's a privilege to be here.
0: Hi, Jerry. Thank you for joining.
5: Hey, Nick. It's a pleasure.
0: Len. It's good to have Len with us today, and I like to, yeah, like always, thank those people who put an effort into preparing this. And Len, you are preparing this Bible study and facilitating the discussion for today. Welcome to the program.
6: Thank you, Nick. And I would like to say this, listeners, it's a privilege to be able to share the message of the cross from God's Word, the Bible.
0: Well, let's dig into it, Len, then, and we'll just hand it over to you. Please take us through.
6: All right. The cross is a symbolic figure for something of supreme importance. Not the cross itself, but what happened on the cross. And 1 Corinthians 1, verse 18, points out that for the perishing, that is, those of the secular world, the cross is nonsense and of no interest, nor having any benefit to them. But for those who believe, it's a symbol of life and of the power of God. What's your relationship to the cross where Jesus Christ hung between heaven and earth with his arms spread out wide in a gesture of welcome? The cross is symbolic of reconciliation between God and man. Today, we want to explore this beautiful theme. May God help us as a panel to do justice to this topic and might light a fire in your heart in appreciation of the great love God has for man. But we would like to commit this program to the Lord in prayer. And Brenton, would you mind praying for us?
1: Certainly, Len. Father in heaven, what can we say for such love that you have shown to us and that we will be talking about in this study today? Lord, I just think of what Paul said, and which will come up in our study, that I determined to know nothing except Jesus Christ and him crucified. I pray, Lord, that we may present your wonderful sacrifice to our listeners in a way that not only honors and glorifies you, but helps us to draw closer to the one who gave everything for us. Thank you, Lord, for what you've done for us. Thank you for what you're doing in us. And thank you for the day when we will see you face to face. We will see those nail-pierced hands. We look forward to that day in Jesus' name. Amen.
6: Amen. Thank you, Brenton. Well, let's start off with that verse I quoted a little bit from in the introduction from 1 Corinthians chapter 1, verse 18. Jerry, what does it mean that the cross is the power of God?
5: I'd like to quote that again from a paraphrase, Len, if I may, from the the clear word. And it says there, those who have bought into this world's philosophy see the preaching of the cross as foolishness. But for those of us who are being saved, there is no doubt that it is the power of God. Now, when a person reads the gospel of Jesus, the good news of salvation, accepts it, embraces it, and which of course includes acknowledging that you are a sinner, that you need forgiveness. One who has been estranged from God, if you confess your sins and ask for God's forgiveness, and you're genuinely sorry for your sins, for what you've done, then it's the power of God that radically transforms the character of that person. There are lots of verses in the scripture that talk about that. In fact, one of the most beautiful verses is 2 Corinthians chapter 5, verse 17, where it says, "Therefore, if anyone is in Christ, he is a new creation. Old things have passed away. Behold, all things have become new." And Jesus said to Nicodemus, "You must be born again." Now, this can only happen by the power of the living God, and by whose power we are spiritually recreated. It's not something that you can bring about by your own power. We are totally reliant on God transforming us into a new person.
6: Yes, I think that's... You've stated that very well, Jerry. And in my line of thinking, because man has fallen into sin and we have no way of getting ourselves out of sin and being condemned, it's the power of God that's made it possible. Anyhow, let's move on because there's some more interesting things. Joe, would you mind reading 1 Corinthians chapter 1 and verse 27 to 30 and then I want to ask you this question. How do you understand that Christ is our wisdom from God?
4: Very good question. I'll read these texts. "But God chose the foolish things of the world to shame the wise. God chose the weak things of the world to shame the strong. God chose the lowly things of this world and the despised things and the things that are not to nullify the things that are, so that no one may boast before him. It is because of him that you are in Christ Jesus, who has become for us wisdom from God, that is, our righteousness, holiness, and redemption." I'd like to zero in on verse 30. It says, Christ is the wisdom or our wisdom from God. And he is in human form for us, in a visible form, an example for us. So God's wisdom and Christ's wisdom are one and the same. And God's wisdom completely nullifies and counters worldly philosophy and human pride. Wisdom of the world is a way of thinking which ultimately leads to destruction and not enlightenment, despite what some people think. God's wisdom is rejected because it cannot be humanly explained and may appear to be rubbish to some. But to be wise, truly wise, to see what is important and avail ourselves of Christ's righteousness, his holiness and redemption, while there is still time, and all are invited to come, no exceptions, God's wisdom turns human reasoning upside down so that no one can boast. Christ is our wisdom from God because he offers us his righteousness, his holiness, redemption from a world that is perishing. And if we are wise, we will accept. And when we accept, we are hid in him. The world cannot see this wisdom and continues headlong into destruction. Being a Christian, choosing Christ may appear foolish to some, but it is true wisdom, and it comes from God.
6: Thank you, Joe. That's a beautiful statement. I hope you listen carefully, listeners, because we're dealing with life and death issues today. Now, Lydia, in 1 Corinthians chapter 2, 2, what was the background arousing the Apostle Paul to make this statement?
2: Well, Len, it says here that for I resolved to know nothing while I was with you, except Jesus Christ and him crucified. I think Paul tried in many ways to preach about Jesus in many ways, but so he tried probably logic, science, philosophy to persuade the Athenians, Greeks to accept Jesus, but failed to impress most of them. So he decided to go straight to the heart of the matter and only preach Jesus. I done a little bit of research and I found out that in the New Testament period, they emphasize more the intelligence and the theoretical knowledge over the practical skills. And they had over there quite a number of differing Greek philosophical schools with distinct emphasis existed in that during Paul's time. And but they all focused on observation, reason, logic, and intellectual arguments, even though they were not devoted of ethical concerns. So there existed about six major Greek or Roman philosophical schools, the schools of Pythagoras, the school of Plato and his successors, Aristotle's school, the school of Epicurus, that emphasized imperturbability as the ideal, the Cynics, emphasizing simplicity and freedom from societal conventions, and the school of Stoics, which during the time of the events of the New Testament was known as Roman Stoicism, or late Stoa, and became the most influential school of philosophy during that time. So I think in Paul's period, there were lots of philosophers, and it was very hard to speak about Jesus plainly because it was diverted in many, many types of philosophy.
6: You may remember, listeners, that when Paul was in Athens, he was invited to speak with the intellectuals, the thinkers of the day. He had very mediocre success. And so he made a decision to avoid that and go straight to the heart of the matter and preach Jesus and him crucified. But in our own experience, Will, does this rule out using science, logic, and philosophy to reach highly educated people with the gospel message? Or is the gospel message only for the less educated?
3: Interesting question, Len. You know, the word science comes from the Latin word scientia, or scientia, which means knowledge. And of course, that includes the academic disciplines of formal science, natural science, applied science, social science, and theological sciences. All of us, Len, would concur that a person may be professional in some sciences, perhaps chemistry, physics, physiology, psychology, ecology, etc., but at the same time an amateur in others. However, it is evident that all of us, yes, all of us, are involved with science and theology on some level, and therefore every one of us can engage in the science-theology dialogue to some degree. Soteriology, as it is the study of, or science of, salvation. You know, God can gift us in any field of study. The Bible tells us that God gave the Hebrew youth a knowledge and skill in all literature and wisdom, and Daniel had understanding in all visions and dreams. That's Daniel 1, verse 17. Verse 4 says, They were gifted in all wisdom, possessing knowledge and quick to understand, understanding the language and the literature of the Chaldeans. You know, something jumps out at me in 1 Timothy 6:20. The Bible says, in our science-theology dialogue, we must all reject what is falsely called knowledge, the false knowledge. I think of Ellen White saying, every grain of knowledge is to be regarded as of high value, and Christians should improve every moment to increase their knowledge. All right, Len, so to answer your question, all true science is but an interpretation of the handwriting of God in the material world. There is a false science, though. False science is a disjointed medley of ideas. This is dangerous knowledge. All true knowledge and science has its basis in God. He is the author of all things. Now, everyone needs God, rich and poor. Everyone needs every scrap of science and knowledge that points to him. Rich and poor, educated and uneducated, professional and unprofessional. So, in essence, can I use science to prove God? The answer is no. All levels of mankind have to accept him by faith. Science may point to God, but faith is the key to finding him. So, directly answering your question, Len, do we concentrate on the intellectuals only? And is it meaningless to the poor? No. Faith is available to every single one of us.
6: Yes, thanks for that, Will. And I'm quite impressed at the fact that we have groups of highly educated scientists who have read the Bible, who understand that God is the creator, and they are in opposition, and they have a lot of proof to show that the evolutionary idea, which is spread right around the world, I think, is false. Now, Joe, you'd like to add something.
4: Yes, I don't think it's so much the educated. It's so much as it is a state of mind or an attitude, a closed-minded attitude. You can have educated people who are closed-minded, and you can have uneducated people who are closed-minded as well and not willing to, you know, contemplate anything above what they are used to or is within their, you know, education level. So I don't think it's something to do with education. I think it's education can make you feel a bit more special and a bit more arrogant. Yes, it can. But then I think that, you know, closing your mind to the gospel is not something that, is unique to educated or intelligent people.
6: I have two brothers-in-law, both who were studying law in university. And they both came across a book called The Great Controversy, which is based very much on the Bible. And they both read that. And it was a complete U-turn that they did in their lives. Instead of studying law, they decided to study theology and learn more. Both became ministers, and both of them ended up as professors in a university teaching systematic theology. We were talking about the power of God. Now, back to 1 Corinthians 1:18, it says, for the message of the cross is foolishness to those who are perishing, but to us who's being saved, it is, what is it, Brenton, would you like to explain?
1: No, I was just going to comment that I'll answer your question because I was going to make a comment on what Will had said. Why is it foolishness? It's foolishness for one reason. Whether you're Greek or whether you're Jewish, it's foolishness because mankind has no part in his salvation. That's why it's foolishness. The Jews, to the Jews, a man hung on a cross, the middle cross, for goodness sake, the most painful, humiliating form of death. That was not the type of Messiah they were looking for at all. And yet they were given a clue, Len, back when John the Baptist presented Christ as, behold, the Lamb of God who takes away the sin of the world. They weren't looking for that type of Messiah. And even as late as the raising of Lazarus, we find that Caiaphas sitting in, shall we say, with the Sanhedrin, he said, you guys don't know anything at all. It's better off that one man die for the people than that the whole nation perish. They had no concept of a suffering Messiah. There is no place in Jewish thinking for that. So it's foolishness on that level. On the level of the Greeks, it's foolishness. And Lydia put it pretty well when she gave you the six different or five different schools of philosophy. The major stumbling point or weakness in Greek philosophy and Greek wisdom is this. Their gods were totally unable to be able to reproduce a dead body and make it alive again. So the stumbling block on behalf of the Greeks is the resurrection, as demonstrated, I think Will touched on it, in Acts chapter 17 when he was talking to the philosophers on Mars Hill. They just could not get their head around a resurrection. How could a dead person come to life again? And how could that dead person offer eternal life to anyone who accepted the fact that he had risen from the dead again? So today it's very differently. If you really broaden your picture, today we have crosses everywhere. We have crosses on churches. We have women wearing crosses. We have crosses here, there, and everywhere. It's a very, very different world from back then. And yet, are we any closer to accepting Christ and him crucified today than we were back there in AD 60?
6: Yeah, thank you, Brenton. Now, Romans 6, verse 23, and probably followed up with Ephesians 2, 8 and 9, there are some statements about salvation. Well, what do these verses say about, firstly, earning salvation, secondly, deserving salvation, and thirdly, receiving salvation?
3: Len, the Bible answers it so well that I'll be brief. Romans 6, verse 23 says, the wages of sin is death, but the gift of God is eternal life in Christ Jesus our Lord. Ephesians 2, verses 8 and 9 says, for by grace you have been saved through faith, that not of yourselves, it is a gift of God, not of works, lest anyone should boast. We don't earn salvation by our works. We don't deserve salvation as sinners. And we receive salvation as a wonderful gift from God by grace of his Son on the cross.
6: Yes, and it's almost too good to believe. That's why some people can't believe it. Now, Jerry, could you please explain, in your own words, please, and I know you'll do it so that people can understand, about the plan of salvation?

0: Verse 4 says that sin is the transgression of the law, or put differently, the disobedience to God's express command. And what's the result? We'll just, I think, refer to Romans 6:23, where it said the wages of sin is death. So sin cannot exist in God's presence. Someone had to pay the price or the penalty for sin. So the plan of salvation is God's plan to save us from death, that is eternal death. Now, I'll just summarize, perhaps, Len, if I may, this plan. So man sinned. Man separated himself from God. The consequence of sin is death. And man could not rectify that situation by himself. Instead of having or allowing sin to eternally separate man from God, God was proactive. God himself, God the Word, Jesus, came to earth, lived a sinless life as a human, then as God, took our punishment. In that, our sins became his. It's an astonishing thing to consider.
1: That's the plan, of course. There's a difference between knowing about it and accepting it. Well, now, Nick, 2 Corinthians 5, chapter 5, verse 21. How do you understand that Christ became sin for us? That's what Jerry just said, but how do we understand that?
2: Well, then probably it's good to read this verse first. And I read from New Living Translation, and I like how he puts it here. It says here, for God made Christ, who never sinned, to be the offering for our sin. It makes a difference, is it? When you think like that, because God didn't make Jesus necessarily sin for us. He was an offering for sin. Jesus never sinned. God looked at him like, you know, he didn't look at Jesus as a sinful man on this earth. He looked at him as our Redeemer. He paid the price for us. And I believe this is a big difference, because too often we think that because Jesus, you know, was sin for us, he took everything on him. And he did, you know, but we think that that's it. We don't have anything to do. We are just accepting Jesus, and then that's it. We are all saved. Now, let me just say this. This passage here in 2 Corinthians chapter 5, verse 21, it's in the context of Paul talking how we can be God's ambassadors, how we can become a different people, not to reflect that sinful nature all the time, but we are changed. We are transformed through the power of what? Through the power of God. And that's why, as we study today about the message of the cross, we are not just going to learn about how horrible was that cross, and it was, but we learn that we receive the power to minister to many people about the love of God and the power of the cross. Not to consider the cross just an instrument of torture, but to consider the cross the victory for us. And I believe this is very important aspect to take in consideration. Len, I may just take the opportunity to share with our listener the beautiful book which we have prepared for today. And this is the Acts of the Apostles. You know, the disciples Jesus chose were not better than you and me, my dear friend. They made mistakes. They could be arrogant and lazy and selfish. But once they were filled with the Holy Spirit, they took the good news of the gospel

0: the four corners of the earth. Their legacy endures today. As followers of Christ, we also are commissioned to share the good news of salvation in Christ and of His soon return. As you read this book, my dear friend, you will be inspired to put your trust in Jesus. Ask Him to fill you with the Holy Spirit as you may share your faith, hope, and love with others. The Acts of the Disciples has inspired generations of Christians and endure hardship gladly for the sake of.
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So today the title is Removing the Veil, and we're going to look at a section of scripture. If you've got your Bibles, feel free to open your Bible up to 2 Corinthians, 2 Corinthians 3, verses 12 through to 18. I'm going to read it to you, and it goes like this. Therefore, since we have such a hope, we are very bold. We are not like Moses, who would put a veil over his face to keep the Israelites from gazing at it while the radiance was fading away. But their minds were made dull, for to this day the same veil remains when the old covenant is read. It has not been removed, because only in Christ is it taken away. Even to this day, when Moses is read, a veil covers their hearts. But whenever anyone turns to the Lord, the veil is taken away. Now the Lord is the Spirit, and where the Spirit of the Lord is, there is freedom. And we who with unveiled faces all reflect the Lord's glory are being transformed into his likeness with ever-increasing glory, which comes from the Lord who is the Spirit. Hallelujah! What a beautiful passage in Scripture. And today I'm going to share to start off with a little bit in theme with Pastor Lloyd. We know he loves Facebook. Yes. Well, I don't have Facebook, but I have Pinterest. Does anyone here have Pinterest? Anyone got a Pinterest? Oh, a few very eager hands. Yeah, we generally love it once we use it. For those who haven't, because a bunch of you didn't put your hand up, this is the definition in Webster's Dictionary. Pinterest is defined as a visual discovery tool that people use to collect ideas for their different projects and interests. So basically what you do is you go on and you see a bunch of beautiful pictures of homes, of cooking, and you pin it. And it gives you great inspiration that maybe one day I'll create something that looks like that. What it does to me sometimes, though, as much of social media does, is leave us feeling a little bit less than, a little bit like we don't measure up, because the photos there are the best. They've got the right lighting. They've never been rained out on a holiday of any family vacation. You've got the best hair day going on always, and the best cake that isn't even slightly burnt. And it leaves us feeling like, you know what? Why is my cake always burnt? Must be the oven. But actually, this feeling is not just mine. I realize a lot of people have that. And so a new website was also created called Pinterest Fails. Now, this is where it gets really good. What it is people who have taken a picture from Pinterest, gotten inspiration and decided, you know what, I'm going to try that. Then they report back on Pinterest Fail how it went. So I've got a couple of pictures here, and I'm going to show you a little bit around Pinterest Fails. Have we got the first? Okay, look at this. This is a nice one. Rainbow pancakes. The lady writes, I chose this recipe because who doesn't love pancakes, especially when they look this yummy and delicious? Then what happens? Oh, next time she writes, I don't think I'll ever try these again. Next slide, USA. This is what the lady wrote. We had some friends over for a 4th of July party and thought it would be an awesome idea to ride out USA with Spice.